0: April. The protests have strangled Bolivia's economy, pushing food prices up further and leaving hospitals struggling to find critical supplies. President Paz has reached a deal with the main trade union, but not with groups from mainly rural areas who vowed to fight on. As the blockades are removed, trucks carrying fuel are starting to arrive in La Paz and other major cities.
1: BBC News. The Dutch Prime Minister Rob Jetten has formally apologised to members of the Moluccan community for their mistreatment at the hands of the Netherlands during Indonesia's struggle for independence. After 1949, 12,500 Moluccans, men who had fought for the Dutch colonial army and their families, were transferred to the Netherlands to escape reprisals. The move was intended to be temporary, but the Dutch government reneged on its promise to repatriate them. Britain says it will invest more than $60 million on boosting its domestic production of critical minerals. The move will come as the government seeks to reduce reliance on global supply chains and strengthen its economic resilience. There's growing demand for the minerals, which are a key component in everyday products such as refrigerators and smartphones. Serena Williams will compete in the women's singles at the Wimbledon Tennis Championships later this month for the first time in 4 years. She's been given a wild card to take part in the tournament that she's won 7 times. At the Men's Football World Cup, Uruguay and Cape Verde have ended their match 2-2 in Miami. The African side went ahead early on in the game, only for the South Americans to equalise and then take the lead in quick succession. But Cape Verde equalised in the second half. Our correspondent Paul Njie was with the excited crowds watching the match in Cape Verde.
2: Believe me, the World Cup is on every lips here in Cape Verde. If you walk on the street, you see flags, you see graffitis or murals of the national team players around the capital, and people walk by and proudly carry along with them their flags, showing their pride and their, patriotism. People have told me here that they remain proud of the team's achievements because nobody thought that they would play a draw game against Spain. Nobody even thought that they are going to score a goal against Uruguay, who have won the World Cup 2 times.
1: That's the latest BBC News.
3: Hello, you're listening to the newsroom from the BBC World Service with me, Ankur Desai. Welcome to the programme. We begin in Colombia, where the right-wing candidate Abelardo de Respria could be on track to win the presidential election. Mr. de la Espria, who was endorsed by President Trump, is leading his left-wing opponent by less than a percentage point, with only a few hundred thousand votes separating them. Both candidates had promised to tackle the widespread violence by illegal armed groups, which has marred Colombia for the past decades. But Mr. de la Espria put forward a more heavy-handed approach. BBC Monitoring's Latin America specialist Luis Fajardo joins me now from Bogota. Luis, it's looking like a win for Mr. de la Espria, but there seems to be some dispute over this. What sort of clarity do you have?
4: This has been the closest election in Colombia in decades. As you were mentioning a moment ago, there's only a few hundred thousand votes between de la Espria and Cepeda. The preliminary count, which is not legally binding, seems clear in indicating that de la Espria was the winning candidate. However, Cepeda has said that the people need to wait until a formal, more detailed counting of the votes, which could take some time if they insist on doing this. At the same time, several prominent Colombians, including former presidents, including business leaders, have congratulated Mr. de la Espria, declaring him the president-elect. However, Cepeda insists that he is not the president-elect until this official count takes place, which again could take some more time. So there's a bit of uncertainty at this point, even though, as you suggest, de la Espria seems to have been the candidate who prevailed in this very, very tight Colombian election.
3: And in order to become president, what has he promised to do, Luis?
4: De la Espria is has been a very flamboyant candidate, saying he's completely against all Colombian political traditions. He says he's an outsider, a successful businessman who would introduce a new type of political style. According to him, he says that Colombia needs more

0: ways. That's BBC Monitoring's Latin America specialist Luis Fajardo. Next, tensions have surfaced between Iran and the US during their face-to-face talks in Switzerland, aimed at extending their ceasefire into a long-term peace deal. The Iranian delegation reportedly paused the talks in protest after President Trump said on social media that the US would bomb Iran if it failed to rein in Hezbollah, its proxy in Lebanon. But despite the diplomatic difficulties, Vice President J.D. Vance described the talks as historic and said great progress was made. Our correspondent Jess Parker reports from Lucerne.
1: These are the first talks to be held under the terms of the Memorandum of Understanding agreed last week between the US and Iran. But that's already proved to be fragile. Ongoing clashes between Israel and the Iran-backed Hezbollah militia in Lebanon prompted Iran to say yesterday that it had shut the vital Strait of Hormuz shipping route. Tracking data appears to show some vessels have transited through. Even so, both these developments are at odds with key points contained within the preliminary agreement, the ink on which has barely dried. But the US Vice President, J.D. Vance, struck an upbeat note after arriving for the talks in Switzerland.
2: What the President has asked us to do is turn over a new leaf, to transform our relationship with the people of Iran into extended outstretched hand that says to the people of Iran that if your leadership is willing to give up being a driver of regional instability, if they are willing to give up nuclear weapons ambitions for the long term, then the United States is willing to fundamentally transform our relationship with that country.
1: Tehran has pledged not to procure or develop nuclear weapons, but Iran's nuclear program is a long-running and complicated source of geopolitical tension. And the two sides have given themselves an initial 60 days to get a final deal when the last nuclear agreement, which Donald Trump ditched, took the best part of 2 years to negotiate.
0: Jess Parker reporting. To Bolivia now, where a series of blockades that have paralysed the country have been cleared after more than 6 weeks. Protesters were blocking roads across the country with rubble and logs. Major cities, including the capital La Paz, have suffered shortages of fuel, food and medicine, and the economy has lost billions of dollars. On Saturday, Bolivia's president, Rodrigo Paz, declared a state of emergency and deployed soldiers and bulldozers to clear the roadblocks. I spoke to our Global Affairs reporter Joanna Keane about what sparked these protests.
3: They actually started at the end of April when the president announced a land reform. Critics said it would make it easier for big landowners to buy up small properties. Now, that reform has actually been scrapped, but since then we've had farmers, miners, other groups all joining the protest, calling for fuel subsidies to be reinstated, also calls for a rollback of austerity measures and a backlash to proposed changes to Bolivia's constitution. And there have been calls for the resignation of President Paz, who was actually only elected in October. Now, he's argued he needs to open up the economy to private investment. He says the crisis is an organised attempt to destabilise the country. And he's actually accused the left-wing former president, Evo Morales, of orchestrating the protests. Now, Evo Morales does remain an influential figure, especially among indigenous groups, but orchestrating these protests is something that he's denied.
0: And I guess this has had a big impact on Bolivia, this blockade.
3: Absolutely. Well, during the protests, these roads have been blocked. I mean, they've used everything, rubble, logs, debris. And it's actually really strangled the economy because it's severely disrupted transport, which has actually pushed food prices up. And it's left hospitals struggling to find critical supplies. Now, several people have died in these protests. Hundreds have been arrested. And rights groups are now saying that people have actually died because they couldn't get medicine to them in hospitals.
0: What's changed over the past few days then, Joanna, that's led to this sudden clearing of the blockade?
3: Well, President Paz actually reached a deal with the main trade union, the Bolivian Workers' Confederation. He didn't reach a deal with groups from mainly rural areas, and some of them have vowed to fight on. But after the deal was reached, he declared a state of emergency. Now, that basically means the military have broader powers to clear the roadblocks. They can go onto the streets to stop the protests. The president said it would mean freeing the country's roads and getting things back to normal. And that's what we've been seeing. Some people in Bolivia have been giving their reaction.
4: For me, it's a good measure, because many of us in the city of La Paz have suffered from hunger, from a lack of food, and from the high prices of necessities.
5: I have been somewhat frightened by these 50 days of threats from the people carrying out the blockade.

0: But with this state of emergency, the president is opening our eyes. Now we can breathe again after all the suffering we have endured.
1: It was about time for the president to make this decision. It was necessary because the population is very tired and upset with all these road blockades.
2: Now, as the blockades are removed, trucks carrying fuel are starting to arrive in La Paz and other major cities, and it is the first sign that things are starting to move again.
3: Joanna Keane reporting. You're listening to the newsroom from the BBC World Service. To the Football World Cup now, and Iran were back in action against Belgium in another dramatic game at the tournament. This one ended in a goalless draw, and Cape Verde, with a population of just over 500,000, they took on two-time world champions Uruguay and were the first to score against the South Americans. Now that was the ecstatic reaction in the Cape Verdean capital of Praia. They made headlines last week, if you remember, when they drew against one of the highly fancied teams, Spain. Let's get the latest from John Bennett, who's in Philadelphia in the United States. The match just finished in the last few moments, John. Incredible game and history made by Cape Verde.
4: Really exciting match. Yes, Cape Verde getting their first ever World Cup goal. Two goals, in fact. But Kevin Pienaar was the scorer of the first goal. He actually moved to the USA when he was 16. He moved to Massachusetts, and now he scored their first goal at a World Cup here in the USA. What a story. Uruguay fought back. They went 2-1 up. They've had some problems leading into this World Cup. No confidence whatsoever at the moment, but it looked as though they would get the victory. Then Varela took the ball past the Uruguay keeper to make it 2-2. Plenty of chances near the end. It was chaotic. It was so much fun. Both of these teams drew their opening game, both on 2 points, in with a good chance of getting through to the next round. So Cape Verde, on their debut, could get through to the last 32 of the World Cup. Remarkable.
3: Incredible story, incredible scenes as well back in the home country. Let's move on to Belgium then. They've been shot shy in front of goal so far. Iran, I mean, look, with all the off-field noise, they're playing with a real togetherness and still have hopes themselves of qualifying for the knockout rounds.
4: Yeah, 0-0 draw. I mean, the goalkeeper, Beren Vand, was brilliant today for Iran. 23 shots he faced. Belgium did go down to 10 men in the second half. Nathan Ngoy sent off for a professional foul. But they have their problems, Belgium. They were without Jeremy Doku, who has been suffering from illness. He's probably their best player, plays for Manchester City. But you're right, this is all about Iran. They had to move their training base to Tijuana in Mexico. The coach feels they've been treated unfairly with how long they can be in the USA when they travel in and travel out. The home base players came into this tournament with a lack of match practice due to the conflict in Iran. So to come through all of that and still be able to pick up 2 points, it is really incredible for them. The draw means it's the first time they've avoided defeat in their opening two matches of a World Cup. So they've made history with those two draws.
3: And just finally, John, Mohamed Salah and his Egypt team, they were taking on New Zealand in the next hour. A real, carrot. A win for either side takes them top of their group.
4: Yes, and all eyes will be on Mohamed Salah. They have never won a World Cup game, Egypt. This is their ninth game. For all their success in African football, in continental football, they've never won a World Cup game. They're less reliant on Mohamed Salah now, who plays almost as a striker when he plays for Egypt. But this is a big opportunity for them against New Zealand to pick up their first ever World Cup victory.
3: John, thanks so much for your time. Appreciate it as always. John Bennett there from our Sports World team out in the United States. If you're just joining us, a great result for Cape Verde, who've just drawn 2-2 with two-time world champions Uruguay. In the UK, is the UK about to get its seventh prime minister in 10 years? Donald Trump says yes. He's been on Truth Social posting that Keir Starmer will resign as rumours that the UK's leader will make an announcement about his future on Monday have been intensifying. The Labour government's business secretary has been speaking to the BBC and said that Keir Starmer had been reflecting on political realities this weekend. Our political correspondent, Rob Watson, has also been speaking to Labour politicians and told me what's being said behind closed doors.
5: The expectation is that Keir Starmer's time in office is nearing an end, and that an announcement of his resignation could come within hours and days. And it's certainly not, Anchor, because Keir Starmer wants to leave. Absolutely not. I mean, he thinks it would be a disaster. He doesn't think anybody else would do any better. But it's just about that the sheer maths, and essentially what has happened is that support for the Prime Minister within the governing Labour Party has just been draining and draining away. And if you haven't got the numbers, you just can't stand and fight.
3: And I guess a lot of people will wonder, why is he so unpopular? A couple of years ago, a massive landslide victory. He's been unpopular for quite some time now. And we've even had Donald Trump saying that, well, Keir Starmer's failed on things like immigration and energy. So what does it boil down to? Are there just too many factors and reasons?
5: There's a couple of things. I mean, firstly, it was a loveless landslide that Keir Starmer and Labour won 2 years ago. There was never much love for him or for Labour. It's just that the voters were sick of the then-governing Conservatives after 14 years. But since then, you know, two things have really happened. Number one, that the voters, and people might say this is utterly unreasonable, have developed a visceral dislike of Keir Starmer. They tend to think him as being unauthentic, as cold, bureaucratic, you name it, a very negative view of the man as an individual. But then secondly, and again, one might think perhaps this is just unreasonable, but the voters have decided that they were promised change 2 years ago. They haven't had it. All they've had is a whole lot of policy U-turns, and therefore his popularity is absolutely in the basement.
3: We've had so many prime ministers over the last few years in the UK. We don't know who might replace him, but the job they inherit is not going to be an easy one. Is there a chance that the next leader will succumb to a similar fate?
5: Although the man considered the most likely successor, and that is the outgoing mayor of Greater Manchester, Andy Burnham, is one of those politicians who loves the H word, hope, and talks about unity and all sorts of good things. I mean, understandably, there is a vast amount of scepticism in this country about why on earth would Prime Minister number 7 do any better than the other 6 in lifting what's essentially been a pall of gloom and pessimism over this country. So he is really, really up against it. And obviously that question is out there. Why on earth, what might it be about him that would enable him to succeed where 6 others have so palpably failed?
3: Rob Watson reporting. In recent years, we've witnessed a major conflict in the Middle East, as well as Ukraine, and widespread power outage across Spain and Portugal, and of course the COVID pandemic. It's against the backdrop that more people appear to be adopting a prepper mindset, stocking up on emergency supplies and learning how to fend for themselves. But how much are they spending on kitting themselves out, and who's profiting from the growing demand? David Harper reports, beginning at a survival training centre in rural Wales.
6: Hi there everyone, and welcome to the Prepper and Bug Out course. My name's Tom, I'm ex-parachute regiment, I served for 25 years, and I've seen what can actually happen when things go...
7: Well, where better to find out than in the middle of nowhere? In a forest deep in the middle of Wales, I caught up with Tom Blakey. He's a survival expert and an instructor on the UK's only bug out course, a term used by those in the know for surviving out in the open if things have turned bad and you can't stay at home.
6: Following all this, we'll actually go through a live bug out and then live outdoors overnight in a scenario-based exercise.
7: And Tom is keen to stress that the most important thing here is knowledge. One of his courses will set you back around $200. And come to think about it, if he is the expert, what does he carry around with him?
6: So in the very top then, I've got a trauma kit, and there's a little handle here. I can literally just drag that out. Pair of trauma shears to expose an injury if it's below clothing.
7: And that sort of everyday carry is becoming more and more popular. A selection of essentials that you always have with you that can get you out of some scrapes. There's a lot of stuff to stockpile. And where there's a need, there's usually a company willing to sell it.
8: Prepare today for peace of mind tomorrow. Be ready. Be wise.
7: If you've got clean water sorted and some useful gadgets, you'll need food. And the days of emergency rations consisting of some cans slowly rusting on a shelf have gone.
9: My name is Kim Burknell. I established ReadyWise in UK about 4 years ago to provide everyday preparedness for private homes, institutions, corporates and NGOs. Primarily food products, freeze-dried emergency food meals that can last up to 25 years. What you got in front of you is a 72 hours emergency kit that basically includes breakfast, lunch and dinner for one person for 3 days.
7: What sort of people are buying this?
9: It's a very broad range of people. emergency food has become mainstream. What we see now is the emergence of pandemics. Wars in Ukraine has become nearby. People are getting anxious. We are seeing flooding, power cuts in Spain, wildfires in Greece. A lot has suddenly happened that we haven't been used to. And people are now becoming aware that having a food insurance is not very dissimilar to have a car insurance or a house insurance. It just makes common sense.
10: I think as we're seeing more extreme weather events, unsettled politics, people are feeling a little bit more nervous in their everyday life.
11: Kai Furneaux is an Australian survival expert, TV presenter, and believe it or not, former Hollywood stunt performer.
12: The majority of people that we've spoken to have been men. Is this still a thing that perhaps women don't consider as much as they should?
10: Women tend to be a little bit more nervous about the family future and wanting to be more proactive about it, whereas, you know, men can sometimes think, well, I'll be all right, we'll just wing it, heading out without it. But the idea of going into the wilderness and trying to get by, I think, does appeal to more men than women. I saw a Dexter cartoon and it seems to suggest at the end of the world, the best thing women could do was run to the nearest man. And at that moment, I was like, I have to be the one to prove that women have a spot in the survival space.
3: Kai Furneaux ending that report by David Harper there. You can hear more of David's reports by searching for BBC Business Daily or wherever you get your podcasts from. It's been a hot weekend in many European countries, but temperatures are set to spike this week and governments are taking action. Around half of France is under a red heat wave alert with highs of more than 40 degrees predicted. That's around the same as Spain and Italy, which also have alerts in major cities. And the UK, traditionally milder, could hit 38. Stephanie Prentice joins me now. So, Steph, with highs like that, how are countries that crucially aren't used to these sort of peaks coping and adapting?
13: Well, Angela, it was actually less than a month ago we were having a very similar conversation. So record-breaking temperatures all across Europe, widespread safety warnings, and also a slight sense of disbelief at those numbers. So those sort of temperatures would have been exceptional a decade ago, but now the narrative we're hearing from scientists is that extreme heat and extended spells of it will become the new normal. So how are governments coping? Well, the government warnings come with the usual advice about staying hydrated, staying indoors, but there's a sense that advice like closing the curtains to keep the sun out isn't really going to cut it. Now, France is doing well. They're taking a very structured approach. They're treating heat like a public health issue, not just weather. They actually took a big step this weekend and banned alcohol at a major music festival as it was in one of their red alert zones. Hundreds of schools are set to be closed this week too. In Paris, they're keeping parks and gardens open at night. And they're opening these things called cool rooms in major cities for people to go inside. Actually, let's take a listen to one German tourist who was in Paris this weekend.
14: You have to be careful and stay in the shade. We're walking around outside, but we stop and try to cool down in places that have air conditioning, get refreshed with some ice cream, and otherwise we're not making any grand plans. We're taking it rather easy, in a bit of a slower rhythm.
13: So that's interesting because it shows that shift in human behaviour because of that heat. People are having to adapt to keep safe. Over in Spain and Italy, they're more built for heat, but they're still feeling the rises. We're seeing shifts more in urban planning, more green spaces, also lifestyle shifts. So a screening of Spain's football World Cup match in Madrid was cancelled because of temperatures. In Germany, similar thing. The Berlin Open tennis tournament was suspended. And actually, the UK is seen as one of the least prepared European countries. There have been recent warnings from an independent committee saying it's built for a climate that no longer exists.
3: So, Steph, are these weather patterns or climate change?
13: In short, it's a bit of both. So there is a weather pattern that's moving across Europe, and that has always happened. But due to global warming, those familiar weather patterns now just produce more extreme outcomes. So the intensity of the heat waves we're seeing, the frequency of them, and crucially, the consequences of them are something scientists say Europeans have to get used to, and crucially, they have to prepare for. So while this year is set to be one of the hottest on record, it's still likely to be one of the coolest we will experience during our lifetimes.
3: Okay, yeah, something for us Brits in particular to adapt to, which we're not the best at doing, but we're trying to get better at. Steph, for now, thank you so much for your time as always. Stephanie Prentice there from our newsroom team live live in the studio. And that's almost it for us. But remember, we've got another episode of the Global News Podcast, which is about to drop over the next few hours, and another edition coming up of the newsroom. From me, Ankur Desai, and from the team, thank you.
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15: Then People Fixing the World looks at solutions for protecting people bitten by snakes.
17: We have poster including all the venomous and non-venomous snakes. So I taught them how to take reference of this poster and identify whether it is venomous or non-venomous snakes.
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19: Hello, I'm Jamal Khalili, and coming up shortly on the Life Scientific on Discovery, we'll be digging into the story of the fossil hunter and discoverer of the Rutland sea dragon, Dean Lomax. Despite being told by teachers he'd never make it as a paleontologist, he's now one of the world's leading experts on ichthyosaurs, dolphin-like marine reptiles that once ruled our prehistoric seas. That's coming up on the Life Scientific after the news.
20: BBC News with Roisin Hasty. Preliminary results in the Colombian presidential election appear to show the right-wing candidate Abelardo de la Espreya on track to narrowly win. After the first round last month produced no winners, voters chose between him and a leftist reformer, Ivan Cepeda. The prospect of a long-term peace deal between the US and Iran is once again in doubt after reports in Iranian state media said the delegation from Iran walked out of talks in Switzerland. It follows a warning from Donald Trump on social media that the US would, in his words, hit Iran very hard again if it failed to restrain Hezbollah, its proxy in Lebanon. The Israeli Prime Minister says the IDF will stay in southern Lebanon for as long as is necessary to protect northern Israel from Hezbollah. Fighting is reported to have greatly diminished since late on Saturday, but Benjamin Netanyahu has insisted that nothing will alter his commitment to at-risk communities. Police and soldiers in Bolivia have used bulldozers to clear roads blocked by anti-government protesters for more than 6 weeks. The President, Rodrigo Paz, declared a state of emergency on Saturday. Britain says it will invest more than $60 million on boosting its domestic production of critical minerals. The move comes as the government seeks to reduce reliance on global supply chains and strengthen its economic resilience. At the Men's Football World Cup, Uruguay and Cape Verde have ended their match 2-2 in Miami. The other games on Sunday saw a 10-side Belgium hold Iran to a 0-0 draw and Spain thrash Saudi Arabia 4-0. And the American golfer Wyndham Clark has won the US Open tournament for a second time. He triumphed over fellow American Sam Burns by one shot. BBC News.
19: Imagine being told as a teenager that you're not clever enough to make it as a scientist, a paleontologist to be more specific, then proving those voices wrong by discovering some of the largest prehistoric creatures to have ever roamed the seas. No, this isn't some boy-done-good movie plot. It's the true story of today's guest. Dr. Dean Lomax is now one of the world's leading experts on ichthyosaurs, marine reptiles that once ruled our prehistoric seas. But his journey has been anything but conventional. Growing up in Doncaster, Dean's thirst to learn everything he could about fossils and dinosaurs somewhat outstripped his academic achievements. He failed his science GCSEs and then his A-levels, and was told by teachers to give up on his dreams. But passion has a way of rewriting expectations. At the age of 18, Dean sold his beloved childhood Star Wars collection to fund a fossil dig in the United States. Not long after that, a chance discovery led him to publish his first scientific paper when he was just 20. Since then, he's discovered multiple new species, presented TV shows and written books for both adults and kids. Proof, if it were needed, that it's worth challenging people who tell you you can't do something. Dean Lomax, welcome to the Life Scientific.
0: Oh, it's a great pleasure to be here.
19: So, as a youngster, you had to get past some really disheartening advice from your elders and supposedly betters. Is it true someone actually told you to stop playing with dinosaurs and get a real job?
0: That is true.
19: Teacher or?
0: Teacher, yeah. Yeah, and it was one of the careers advisors. I remember going into the room kind of like, oh, what do you want to do sort of thing? I said, oh, well, I'm gaining experience collecting fossils and wanted to learn about dinosaurs and things. They said, well, stop that nonsense and go and get a real job.
19: Well, it didn't discourage you. Your passion for the subject clearly ran very deep. Do you remember what first sparked your interest?
0: I can't quite put my finger on that one key thing, but as far back as I can remember, I've had that love of natural history, fossils, dinosaurs, kind of watching TV documentaries, movies, things like Jurassic Park, you might imagine, but also like Land Before Time, which probably hits some nostalgia.
19: Oh, yeah.
0: But also visiting museums and collecting fossils and reading books. So there was this kind of a collective thing that just stayed with me.
19: Well, I also mentioned that your particular field of interest is ichthyosaurs. Tell us a bit more about them.
0: Ichthyosaurs are a group of ancient marine reptiles. They sort of look a little bit like dolphins or sharks, but they are reptiles. They're often misidentified as swimming dinosaurs, but they were swimming around in the oceans and the seas whilst dinosaurs were walking on land. They appeared roughly 250 million years ago in what's called the Triassic period, and then they went extinct around about 90 million years ago in the Cretaceous period. But they were a highly successful group of prehistoric animals, and they're genuinely really fascinating to study.
19: Were they quite fierce things? I mean,
0: they were, to a point, absolutely, yeah. So they were all predators, and some of them evolved within their respective environments. They were kind of top of the food chain, hunting pretty much everything you can imagine. We've even had direct evidence from some of them where you have their last meals preserved of, say, fish and squid, but there's a few that have marine reptiles preserved in their stomach, and hatchling turtles, and one of them even contained a bird.
19: Goodness me. Well, we're going to talk about them a bit later on, but let's get back to you, Dean. You were born in 1989 in Doncaster. Tell me about your family. I gather they were very supportive of your fascination with fossils.
0: They were, yeah. My mom and my dad were really supportive, and I have an older brother and sister, Scott and Julie. At a point during my, I guess, early teen years, my parents split up, and so I lived in a one-parent household for a number of years where we'd struggle to pay the rent. But mum always did her best to provide for us, and she made sure that we had a wonderful childhood.
19: Well, let's talk about your school days, because, I mean, some people are going to find it hard to believe, given what you've achieved, but academic life didn't come easy, did it?
0: No, it didn't. And although I always tried my best in school, I was very, very average. A lot of lessons could end up being disruptive, and sometimes some of the teachers wouldn't be so supportive as well. I mean, one or two of them had even said, you'll never be a paleontologist. God, and that was at about
19: shocking.
0: The age of 13 or 14.
19: Well, despite your dedication to fossils, Dean, you didn't get the GCSEs that you wanted, which meant you couldn't take the science subjects at A-level.
0: Yeah, and that was a real problem. So at that point, in some respect, my kind of dream of becoming a paleontologist started to fall away from me. But it was kind of the last few weeks in school, and I was put into one of the classes where it was kind of not the naughty children, but basically the children who the school didn't know what to do with. And I had this supply teacher come in, who I've kept in touch with, actually. His name was Mr. Bonacorsi, Renato Bonacorsi. And he was going around the class saying, what do you want to do? And he came to me and I said, I want to be a paleontologist. And he said, well, where's the best place in the world for this? So I said, in America. You know, American Midwest is kind of dinosaur country. There's lots of dinosaurs found out there. And so, long story short, I put together with the help of Mr. Bonacorsi a letter and just reached out to a bunch of places in America. Mm. And as a result, I was offered a place to go and volunteer at a museum in America, the Wyoming Dinosaur Center, for almost 4 months. And they did say, we'll put you up in what they had, like an intern volunteer house. But I needed the money to get there. So I ended up selling a bunch of my possessions. And that included my beloved Star Wars collection and other things to fund that trip.
19: So in the summer of 2008, you traveled to America as an 18-year-old for a four-month dig with the Wyoming Dinosaur Center. And when you got to the dig site, right away, on day one, you struck lucky and found something.
0: Yeah, that's exactly it. Yeah. So we were shown kind of a whole load of different dig sites. And they took me to one where they'd been excavating, I think, for about a month or two before I was there. And probably within the space of half an hour, I'd uncovered quite a large bone. And so I had one of the other paleontologists come and take a look at it. And we continued to excavate it over the coming days. And it was a huge femur of a sauropod dinosaur, one of those long-necked, long-tailed dinosaurs, something like a Diplodocus. And and it immediately for me, it excuse me, goosebumps now thinking about that. I remember having goosebumps back then and being like, wow, you know, this is incredible.
19: And it even got some media interest for you, didn't it?
0: It did, yeah. So the local Doncaster Free Press covered my journey, and that was my first introduction to kind of public outreach, and they were really supportive.
19: Fantastic. Well, once you got home from this summer adventure, you started volunteering at a museum in Doncaster.
0: Yeah, so as a child, I went to my local museum that was then called Doncaster Museum and Art Gallery. And I went for many, many years. We'd go on school trips. My mum and dad would take me there. My nana would take me there. And I remember just before going out to Wyoming, I actually went for one last trip walking around there. And they never had any fossils on display, except they had a woolly mammoth tooth and a woolly rhino tooth. And I noticed that they'd got them mistakenly identified. And so I actually left a note at the reception saying, hey, you know, your woolly mammoth tooth is actually your woolly rhino tooth, blah, blah, blah, the label for it. And they're like, yeah, sure it is. Anyway, I was right. And I had an email from the curator of archaeology there, a chap called Peter Robinson. He said, oh, your trip to Wyoming sounds fascinating. When you come back, come and meet me. So I did. And then we got talking about maybe some volunteering opportunities. And he just happened to say to me, we actually do have a few fossils in the collection. I said, oh, brilliant. Well, as it turns out, that few fossils was somewhere in the region of about 10,000, Jim. And on my first day, Peter and another chap called Alan, they took me kind of behind the scenes, showed me the fossils. And they showed me this one specimen, and it was about a metre and a half long, that they thought was a replica of an ichthyosaur.
19: Well, just now, a plaster cast.
0: Yeah, exactly. Right, yeah, right. They thought it was a plaster cast of an ichthyosaur. And so I'm staring at it, and I'm thinking, well, if that's a plaster cast, then it's a very good plaster cast. And I said, I'm confident this is real. It even had like a dark mass between its ribs. And I said, maybe that's its stomach contents. Anyway, I was right. And that was a real specimen.
19: It is quite remarkable, isn't it?
0: I mean, you're
19: nothing more than a teenage enthusiast,
0: yeah.
19: Right? To
0: yeah,
19: be
0: right,
19: fair.
0: Exactly.
19: And you're telling these people at the museum, you have a real fossil here.
0: Yeah.
19: Incredible. Well, at that point, Dean, you reached out to the experts you'd met at your Wyoming trip for advice on how to write this up as a scientific paper.
0: Yes, so when I was there, I often heard the paleontologists and the students talking about papers, and they're like, oh, have you read this paper? Have you seen this paper? Now, I naively thought they meant newspapers, and of course they meant academic papers.
19: Peer-reviewed journal papers.
0: And I was like, well, I had no idea what that was, and so I mentioned that and said it, and everybody laughed, and it was a bit of a funny thing that I was teased at over the summer. Yeah.
19: Well, by this point, you must have figured out that a scientific paper is not a newspaper. And this was, in fact, published in 2010. What did you make of that process? All scientists have to publish their research in journals, you know, that's something we have to do. But you hadn't particularly enjoyed school. So was this sort of academic work more fun for you?
0: No, not at all. Initially, it wasn't, because I'd only been given this kind of crash course of, hey, this is academia, you're writing academic papers and things, but then that trip to Wyoming, I happened to be working with two marine reptile experts who work on ichthyosaurs, Professor Judy Massere and Bill Wall, who basically, once I come across this ichthyosaur, they encouraged me to write it up. And they said, look, we'll help as your guide, as it were, to writing this. And I still have those first few drafts. And I mean, they're horrendous. If I look at them now, they're terrible. But yeah, as you say, that was my first paper describing that ichthyosaur as a real specimen with its last meal preserved of fish and squid remains. And it was published in a journal in New York.
19: And the cherry on the icing of this remarkable story is that this fossil turned out to be a previously unknown species of ichthyosaur. So a few years later, you actually got to name it.
0: Yeah, absolutely. Yeah. So the fact that it went from being thought to be a replica, being actively used in the education department, to then becoming the holotype, so the founding specimen of a new species, is quite remarkable. And so I actually teamed up with Professor Judy Massere, who has been such an incredible supporter of my career over the years. And we named it as a new species to science. We called it Ichthyosaurus Anningae in honour of the wonderful pioneering paleontologist Mary Anning, who is somebody who I'd read so much about as a child, and she was a real hero of mine.
19: So there you were, volunteering at the museum, your first publication under your belt, and you decided the next logical step was to write a book. Fossils of the Whitby Coast was published in 2011. How did that happen?
0: As a youngster growing up in Doncaster, many of our family trips ended up going to the Yorkshire coastline. And so I'd say, hey, could we go collecting fossils in Whitby? And you'd find ammonites and belemnites, these squid-like creatures. If you were lucky, you'd find ichthyosaur bones and plesiosaur bones and things. And I always struggled trying to identify my finds. And so as I got a little bit older and after I'd published my first paper and started to get a little bit more confidence in my abilities, I said, well, maybe an idea for a book, a field guide to identify fossils from the Whitby Coast. And happened to find this brilliant publisher who loved the idea. And then this book was published when I was 21. And so I'd gone then within the space of a few years of just leaving school to discovering these fossils, being on this dig and then writing a book.
19: It's a great... I mean, look, let's take stock then, Dean Lomax, because as you say, you're just 21, already a published author, but with no formal qualifications and still volunteering at the local museum. I mean, you still had to earn a living.
0: Yeah, absolutely that. And so I'd continue to work in several jobs as a barman, working in delivery, earning as much money as possible. So I could then continue volunteering at Doncaster Museum. But I kept seeing that kind of bigger picture aspect. And I mean, I even remember, Jim, at one point, my mom and my older sister, Julie, sitting down with me and saying, we're going to fully support you as best as we can, but are you sure this is going to work out? It's been a couple of years now, Dean, and obviously there's nothing else on the horizon. You don't have the degrees or anything. And I remember saying, I'll be okay. And I'm very slowly getting my foot on that ladder and keep going up.
19: Well, you didn't have a plan B. Because
0: I didn't, that's it, yeah.
19: But you obviously had a real belief in yourself and where you wanted to go.
0: Yeah.
19: But it was clearly a hard slog. Did you ever get disheartened?
0: Constantly, yeah. Especially in my earlier career, the first kind of 5 years, even some people in the field of paleontology were quite dismissive of my kind of unconventional career and even saying, oh, you won't make it in this field. So those sorts of things were very tough.
19: Well, Dean, not long after your first book was published, you made another astonishing find. Your life story is all about lots of astonishing finds. This was an important Carboniferous fossil site in your hometown.
0: Yes, so I continued volunteering at the museum at Doncaster and we were doing various different projects. One thing that always struck me was that there were very few fossils from Doncaster. Despite the fact Doncaster is a coal mining town, you'd expect to be finding lots of fossil plants and things like that. So working with the archaeologist Peter and another colleague, Brian, we said, hey, why don't we just try and check out all these old spoil tip sites around Doncaster? And we had a long list of them, and we went to many of them, and we didn't find anything. And then the last one on my list was literally 5 minutes' drive from the house I grew up. And I said, we're not going to find anything there. Within the space of about 5 minutes, we found about 10 different fossil plants.
19: What?
0: And yeah, and we were like, oh my goodness, you know, maybe this is it. We've hit Carboniferous gold. We ended up finding somewhere in the region about 30 different types of fossil plants, some probably new to science, found remains of horseshoe crabs. I found an actual fossil shark egg case in Doncaster, and I ended up writing this material in a scientific journal. And we went from finding the site, collecting hundreds of specimens, to describing it, and then that material going on display at the museum. So kind of leaving a nice mini local legacy there for that material.
19: And the museum must have been pleased.
0: Oh, they were so incredibly pleased. Yeah. And we got some really great PR too. One of the headlines was something like Jaws in Doncaster because of the shark.
19: The Carboniferous period we're talking about, and this is long before the age of dinosaurs, over 300 million years ago, right?
0: Yeah, all these remains are already fossils under the feet of dinosaurs. So they're roughly about 310 million years old. The dinosaurs are still another good chunk of time to come.
19: Wow. Well, this success then also helped kick off your relationship with the University of Manchester, where you were invited to become an honorary research fellow.
0: Yeah, and this was through two colleagues there who I'd kind of been in contact with through various different projects. And they basically said, look, you've been doing some exceptional work. We can look at getting you affiliated with the University of Manchester. So they got me involved there. And right off the bat, they said, there's also the prospect of doing a master's degree without having done an undergrad. And they said, it's quite rare, but we're willing to support you. And so I ended up doing a master's in paleontology and then subsequently did my PhD without ever doing an undergraduate degree.
19: That is quite incredible. So you completed your PhD at Manchester. This is in 2019. And that must have been a huge moment for you. Certainly your mum must have been incredibly proud because she was around to see you get your PhD. But sadly, she died the following year.
0: She did, yeah. And I always find it tough to talk about mum as well. Like, she was an incredible person. And throughout my life, she's just been so supportive and sacrificed so much for me and my brother and sister, and such a huge influence on me and such a massive supporter.
19: Well, Dean, during your time at Manchester, you continued to write books, notably a massive project called Dinosaurs of the British Isles, which I gather took about 4 years to compile.
0: Yeah, it was about 4 years to do that, and it was a massive challenge. When I eventually submitted the final manuscript, I think I probably was burnt out and passed out for a week, if I remember rightly. But it was a book that was done to kind of bridge the gap between academia and the general public. So it wasn't an academic textbook, but more of like that general public kind of book.
19: You've also written various books since then. I want to take us on a quick tangent here. Your most recent book, The Secret Lives of Dinosaurs, was published last year and featured an endorsement from Slash, the guitarist from the rock group Guns N' Roses. How did that happen?
0: So Slash and I have corresponded for probably 4 or 5 years over social media. He's a huge fan of dinosaurs and paleontology. So, yeah, he and I had exchanged a bunch of messages. And I just so happened to say, you know, we're looking for people to endorse the book. And he said, yeah, send it to me. And he actually read that last year whilst on tour with Guns N' Roses.
19: Incredible.
0: I remember him saying it, and it made me laugh because I was thinking between sets or something, he's playing Sweet Child of Mine and then reading about dinosaur mating.
19: Yeah. Yeah. But what are the chances of a joint project in the future? Is there some sort of rock and roll dinosaur book, maybe?
0: Yeah, funny you say that. Yeah, we have actually had that discussion about doing something along those lines. Excellent. Maybe something in the book or TV side of things. Yeah, I'd love to. I absolutely love to.
19: Dean, let's talk about your broadcasting work. In 2015, you got your first big presenter gig on the ITV documentary Dinosaur Britain, for which you were also the scientific advisor. How did you enjoy that experience?
0: I really enjoyed it. And it's something, working in as a broadcaster is something I never thought I would do. But I was working with the wonderful Ellie Harrison, who was the presenter, and me as the co-host, kind of going around Britain and meeting paleontologists, and me kind of showing her some incredible fossils found in Britain. And I had such a wonderful time doing it. And I think the bigger picture for me is that you can reach such a massive, much broader audience. And if you can communicate it in such a fun and engaging way, you can then supercharge people's passions for something like paleontology.
19: Yeah, absolutely. Of course, a huge part of your career has been field work, doing the actual science. We have already touched on a couple of your discoveries, but I want to hear about a few more. In 2016, you got word that something special might have been discovered on the Somerset coast.
0: Yeah, so a really good friend of mine and fossil collector called Paul de la Salle, he had snapped a few photographs of a portion of giant jawbone that he'd found on the Somerset coast, and he'd sent them to me, and immediately my jaw was hit the floor because I remember thinking, wow, this thing's enormous. And he'd only found fragments of it, but it was a giant chunk, it's about a metre long chunk of jawbone of a bone called the serrangula, which is part of the lower jaw, of a giant ichthyosaur. Now, this was just probably about 25% of the actual completeness of the actual full bone. And altogether, just like scaling that up, the animal it belonged to would have been about 25 metres long. So you're talking like a blue whale-sized ichthyosaur, absolutely enormous.
19: Incredible. And that's not even the end of the story, is it? Because a few years later, you got word that another gigantic jawbone had been found, again, down on the Somerset coast.
0: Clearly these giants were like buses, you know, wait, and then two come along, not quite at once, but just a couple of years later. A father and daughter fossil hunting pair, Justin and Ruby Reynolds. And Ruby, I should say as well, she was only 11 years old at the time, and she and her dad found some more fragments of what turned out to be yet another giant serrangular bone, this time much more complete, but showing exactly the same features as Paul's. This time we had two specimens from a very rare geological unit in the time called the Late Triassic, about 205-ish million years old. And so this time I invited Paul, Justin and Ruby and other people to be part of my team, and we described them as a new gigantic ichthyosaur that we named Ichthyo Titan in 2024. And this beastie was genuinely a titan. You're looking at easily 26 meters long animal.
19: Massive. I mean, so it's really a contender for the largest ever lived.
0: Absolutely, yeah. It's up there as a contender. And we included some other giant fragments in there that may may even belong to something in the 30, 40 metre range. And we're hoping for, you know, for more material like that to come forward in the future.
19: I gather there's even a documentary film in the works, isn't there?
0: There is, yeah. So Justin and Ruby actually joined me on a major expedition. They came out with their family to British Columbia in Canada to film for this big documentary and IMAX film that's coming out either later this year, early next year. And that kind of all focused around Ichthyotitan and giant ichthyosaurs, but there are some new discoveries on the horizon.
19: Let's talk about perhaps your most famous discovery, the Rutland Sea Dragon. What a fantastic name. It's one of the most complete large prehistoric marine reptiles ever found in Britain.
0: Yeah, it is massive. And this thing, it was found in January 2021 by a chap called Joe Davis. He works for the Rutland Water Nature Reserve. And he was fixing one of the lagoons. They've got a whole bunch of pipes in the lagoons. And they literally pulled the plug on the lagoon, lowered the water levels. And whilst him and another colleague, Paul, were walking along, they just happened to spot this string of vertebrae. And he said, oh, I wonder what that is. And he snapped some pictures. And Paul said, no, it's an old pipe, that. Leave it. It's nothing. and he still teases him to this day. But a day later, I received the photos of them. And I said, whoa, that's an ichthyosaur. Now, of course, we didn't know how complete it was going to be. I led an excavation in the summer of 2021. And we had the entire animal from the very tip of the snout to the end of the tail, 10-meter long early Jurassic giant. And it's the most complete prehistoric reptile ever found in Britain, but also the most complete of that time interval around the world of roughly 180 million years ago.
19: Wow. And in fact, you've brought a piece of it with you today.
0: I have indeed, yeah. Let me carefully unwrap this. So this is a dorsal vertebra, and it's one of the largest. So this is about 12, 13 centimetres wide. And this is one of the real specimens. Jim, I'll pass that to you.
19: Yeah, it's difficult to do this on radio, but... Yeah. It's very heavy. I mean, it weighs probably about a kilo or so, something
0: yeah,
19: like that.
0: Yeah, about that. Yeah, and that's a good indicator as well, because when we excavated the skeleton, the skull block alone weighed over a ton. Like, it was super heavy to get out of the ground. And
19: incredible.
0: You imagine, so this is one of the largest of the ichthyosaurs' vertebrae, but they had upwards of 150-plus vertebrae. Some of them the size of pennies, but this is definitely the largest.
19: This is bigger than the palm of my hand, and it's just one of the vertebrae.
0: Yep, yeah.
19: I better pass it back to you very carefully. Thank you. I mean, just so that people don't get overexcited by any old, odd-shaped rock or an old pipe, what should we be looking for if we're on the hunt for genuine prehistoric fossils?
0: It always varies from site to site. The key thing is you're always looking for certain patterns, certain structures. And if you go to any fossil site, it's always important to go armed with a bit of an idea of what you might expect to find. So if you look through a book or you look online at images of stuff like that, that gets your eyes into it.
19: There's one final discovery I'd like to mention, Dean, that you published in the journal Nature last year. This was an unprecedented finding of the first soft tissues of a large ichthyosaur, which revealed some rather special features.
0: Yeah, this is a spectacular fossil that a private collector brought to my attention. And so it's a giant flipper of an ichthyosaur, where basically there's all these finger bones that you can see. And then for about 30, 40% of the rest of this flipper is all just soft tissues. And it's almost like a wing of a plane, or if you think like a wing of an owl. And preserved in there were all these like really strange banding structures. And then we had these things that looked a little bit like spikes along the trailing edge, but they're not spikes. They were these really unusual structures that we term chondroderms. And collectively, all these different features reveal that this ichthyosaur had developed silent swimming, like stealth. Mm. And it's a little bit like if you think of owls where they're flying at night, they've got silent flight where they'll reduce that noise and they'll snatch away their prey like mice and things. It's the same sort of thing that we had with these ichthyosaurs when they're hunting in the dark, murky conditions.
19: And this is the sort of thing that has huge potential in the field of biomimicry, that, you know, we see how nature's evolved these clever tricks and we try and copy them. Might these ichthyosaur traits have some use in modern design?
0: Yeah, definitely, yeah. So we thought about that as well, that potentially you might be able to replicate these structures and put them on things, say, like wind turbines to reduce noise from wind turbines.
19: Right.
0: And so there is real possibility that an ichthyosaur of 180 million years ago had already doing this thing way back then, reducing noise, and you can use that and apply it to modern world.
19: Well, Dean, your field work continues, as does your outreach work. Now, a big part of your outreach you do with schools, getting the message across to kids that they can achieve their dreams. What advice do you give them for doing that?
0: because my story is really so unconventional, it's kind of a case of like, you can do this as well. And I always say that having your passion and being persistent and having patience is really, really significant, clearly all the three P's. And it's not just necessarily for children, but I guess anybody listening to this who wants to get into paleontology or the sciences, it's a case of like you gaining as much experience as possible, but also be willing to take some risks. Really put yourself out there like I did when I first went out to Wyoming, but also you've got to have fun. And being that kind of person who was told, no, you're not good enough, I think it's so significant for somebody like me to just say, you've just got to go out there and do it.
19: And having fun, as you say, is very important, because I've certainly had fun chatting to you. Dean Lomax, thank you very much for sharing.
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2: BBC News with Roisin Hasty. Preliminary results in the Colombian presidential election appear to show the right-wing candidate Abelardo de la Espriella on track to narrowly win. He's leading the tight race ahead of his left-wing rival Ivan Cepeda. Only a few hundred thousand votes separate the two. Our correspondent Ione Wells is in the coastal city of Barranquilla.
3: I'm surrounded by quite a large crowd of supporters of the right-wing candidate Abelardo de la Espriella, who are all dressed in a Colombian football shirt and waving flags. And that's because with nearly all of the votes counted, he is in the lead fairly decisively. There is certainly a huge amount of momentum for him, his campaign. Pictures of tigers, given he nicknamed himself El Tigre. I mean, he's been very active on social media. He's been very confident that this is his election to win.
2: The prospect of a long-term peace deal between the US and Iran is once again in doubt after reports in Iranian state media said the delegation from Tehran walked out of talks in Switzerland. It follows a warning from Donald Trump that the US would, in his words, hit Iran very hard again if it failed to restrain Hezbollah. From Lucerne, here's Jessica Parker.
4: It is a confusing picture at the moment. These talks are largely going on behind closed doors. Different briefings are happening from different delegations who are involved in these discussions. I think, though, overall, we shouldn't lose sight of the significance that these talks have got underway following the memorandum of understanding being signed last week between Iran and the US.
2: A Bolivian Air Force jet brought in to assist police and soldiers clearing roads blocked by anti-government protesters has crashed, killing all six on board. The Ministry of Defence said the small military plane came down in an area called Cerro Ciari, about 220 kilometres east of La Paz. In one of the most unexpected results in the Men's Football World Cup, Uruguay and Cape Verde have ended their match 2-2 in Miami. The African side went ahead early on in the game, only for the South Americans to equalise and then take the lead in quick succession. But Cape Verde equalised in the second half. Our correspondent Paul Ngier was in Cape Verde with the excited crowds.
5: 2-2, the scores after Cape Verde and Uruguay played tonight. It's been electrifying, as you can probably see around me. People are so, so emotional here. They are celebrating, jubilating, and of course, they believe that it's a moment of national pride because it's never been seen before that Cape Verde will score 2 goals at a World Cup tournament. It's actually a copacetic moment for people here.
2: Our correspondent Paul Ngier in Cape Verde with excited crowds there. World news from the BBC. The Dutch Prime Minister, Rob Jetten, has formally apologised to members of the Moluccan community for their mistreatment at the hands of the Netherlands during Indonesia's struggle for independence. After 1949, 12,500 Moluccans, men who'd fought for the Dutch colonial army and their families, were transferred to the Netherlands to escape reprisals. They were housed in dire conditions with no support to find employment. Britain says it will invest more than $60 million on boosting its domestic production of critical minerals. The move comes as the government seeks to reduce reliance on global supply chains and strengthen its economic resilience. Olivia Noon has the details.
6: There's growing demand for the minerals, which are a key component in everyday products such as refrigerators, smartphones and electric vehicle batteries. More than $250,000 has already been committed to the sector. It comes as Britain hopes to step up its efforts in securing supplies of the minerals. The global industry is currently dominated by China, which accounts for around 70% of global rare earth mining and 90% of refining.
2: Australian police have made what they claim is the country's largest ever seizure of cocaine. Investigators found 2.7 tonnes of the drug concealed in plastic tubs on a property on the outskirts of Sydney. Police say the cocaine had a street value of over $570 million. Two men in their 20s were arrested. The American golfer Wyndham Clark has won the US Open tournament for a second time. He triumphed over fellow American Sam Burns by one shot at Shinnecock Hills Golf Club in New York State. Clark started his fourth round six shots clear of the field, but his advantage soon evaporated to a single stroke. It was only when he holed a stunning 25-foot birdie putt on the 16th hole that it felt like he would clinch victory. BBC News.
7: Hello, you're listening to the newsroom from the BBC World Service with me, Ankur Desai. Welcome to the programme. We begin in Colombia, where the right-wing candidate Abelardo de la Espriella looks poised to win the presidential election. Mr. de la Espriella, who was endorsed by President Trump, is leading his left-wing opponent by less than a percentage point, with only a few hundred thousand votes separating them. Both candidates had promised to tackle the widespread violence by illegal armed groups, which has marred Colombia for the past decades. But Mr. de la Espriella put forward a more heavy-handed approach. Earlier, I caught up with BBC Monitoring's Latin America specialist, Luis Fajardo. He explained the result isn't set in stone just yet.
8: This has been the closest election in Colombia in decades. The preliminary count, which is not legally binding, seems clear in indicating that de la Espriella was the winning candidate. However, Cepeda has said that the people need to wait until a formal, more detailed counting of the votes, which could take some time if they insist on doing this. At the same time, several prominent Colombians, including former presidents, including business leaders, have congratulated Mr. de la Espriella, declaring him the president-elect. However, Cepeda insists that he is not the president-elect until this official count takes place, which again could take some more time. So there's a bit of uncertainty at this point, even though, as you suggest, de la Espriella seems to have been the candidate who prevailed in this very, very tight Colombian election.
7: And in order to become president, what has he promised to do, Luis?
8: De la Espriella has been a very flamboyant candidate, saying he's completely against all Colombian political traditions. He says he's an outsider, a successful businessman, who would introduce a new type of political style. According to him, he says that Colombia needs more of a hardline security policy and much more market-friendly economic policies compared to the alternatives that Cepeda, whose left wing, was proposing. De la Espriella is also an open admirer of Donald Trump. As you have said, Donald Trump also endorsed his campaign, and he says that he is going to introduce Trump-style politics and policies into Colombia, and that's what he has proposed, in contradiction to the current left-wing government, which had been in power in Colombia for the last 4 years.
7: Luis Fajardo reporting there from Bogota. Tensions have surfaced between Iran and the US during their face-to-face talks in Switzerland aimed at extending their ceasefire into a long-term peace deal. The Iranian delegation reportedly paused the talks in protest after President Trump said on social media that the US would bomb Iran if it failed to rein in Hezbollah, its proxy in Lebanon. But despite the diplomatic difficulties, Vice President J.D. Vance described the talks as historic and said great progress was made. Our correspondent, Jess Parker, reports from Lucerne.
4: These are the

0: extended, outstretched hand that says to the people of Iran that if your leadership is willing to give up being a driver of regional instability, if they are willing to give up nuclear weapons ambitions for the long term, then the United States is willing to fundamentally transform our relationship with that country.
1: Tehran has pledged not to procure or develop nuclear weapons, but Iran's nuclear program is a long-running and complicated source of geopolitical tension. And the two sides have given themselves an initial 60 days to get a final deal when the last nuclear agreement, which Donald Trump ditched, took the best part of 2 years to negotiate.
2: Jessica Parker there reporting. To Bolivia now, where a series of blockades that have paralysed the country have been cleared after more than 6 weeks. Protesters were blocking roads across the country with rubble and logs. Major cities, including the capital La Paz, have suffered shortages of fuel, food and medicine, and the economy has lost billions of dollars. On Saturday, Bolivia's president, Rodrigo Paz, declared a state of emergency and deployed soldiers and bulldozers to clear the roadblocks. I spoke to our global affairs reporter, Joanna Keane, about what sparked these protests.
3: They actually started at the end of April when the president announced a land reform. Critics said it would make it easier for big landowners to buy up small properties. Now, that reform has actually been scrapped, but since then we've had farmers, miners, other groups all joining the protests, calling for fuel subsidies to be reinstated, also calls for a rollback of austerity measures and a backlash to proposed changes to Bolivia's constitution. And there have been calls for the resignation of President Paz, who was actually only elected in October. Now, he's argued he needs to open up the economy to private investment. He says the crisis is an organised attempt to destabilise the country. And he's actually accused the left-wing former president, Evo Morales, of orchestrating the protests. Now, Evo Morales does remain an influential figure, especially among indigenous groups. But orchestrating these protests is something that he's denied.
2: And I guess this has had a big impact on Bolivia, this blockade.
3: Absolutely. Well, during the protests, these roads have been blocked. I mean, they've used everything, rubble, logs, debris. And it's actually really strangled the economy because it's severely disrupted transport, which has actually pushed food prices up further. And it's left hospitals struggling to find critical supplies. Now, several people have died in these protests. Hundreds have been arrested. And rights groups are now saying that people have actually died because they couldn't get medicine to them in hospitals. One figure puts that at 17 people who've died for that reason.
2: What's changed over the past few days then, Joanna, that's led to this sudden clearing of the blockade?
3: Well, President Paz actually reached a deal with the main trade union, the Bolivian Workers' Confederation. He didn't reach a deal with groups from mainly rural areas, and some of them have vowed to fight on. But after the deal was reached, he declared a state of emergency. Now, that basically means the military have broader powers to clear the roadblocks. They can go onto the streets to stop the protests. The president said it would mean freeing the country's roads and getting things back to normal. And that's what we've been seeing. It's meant that the police and the military have gone onto the streets and removed this debris. Some people in Bolivia have been giving their reaction.
4: For me, it's a good measure because many of us in the city of La Paz have suffered from hunger, from a lack of food, and from the high prices of necessities.
5: I have been somewhat frightened by these 50 days of threats from the people carrying out the blockades. But with this state of emergency, the president is opening our eyes. Now we can breathe again after all the suffering we have endured.
6: It was about time for the president to make this decision. It was necessary because the population is very tired and upset with all these road blockades. Many people came here and became involved in the blockades, causing harm throughout the area.
3: Now, as the blockades are removed, trucks carrying fuel are starting to arrive in La Paz and other major cities, and it is the first sign that things are starting to move again.
2: Joanna Keane reporting. You're listening to the newsroom from the BBC World Service. At the Football World Cup, Cape Verde continued to shake up the tournament. More on them in just a second. Earlier in the day, Iran managed a goalless draw against Belgium to keep alive their hopes of the knockout phase. But it's that story of Cape Verde yet again, who continue to defy the odds, scoring their first ever World Cup finals goals. They took the lead against Uruguay. but the two-time champions fired back to take a 2-1 lead before the nation, with a population of just over 500,000, drew level. Now, this is the moment they scored their first ever goal, and the ecstatic

0: reaction at a fan party in the capital of Praia. Just imagine what it must have sounded like when they scored their second goal and eventually held out for that draw. You can hear our correspondent there, Paul Ngie, at that watch party in Cape Verde. And I caught up with him after the game ended.
1: Anko, it was so surreal to realize that the same moment we were doing a live hit, Cape Verde scored its very first ever World Cup goal. I mean, it was difficult to believe. I was interviewing a supporter and he held me as though prompting me to join in this celebration. So it was a really profound moment, both for me and for all the supporters that were out here tonight.
0: They've managed to draw with the two-time champions of the world, Uruguay, and they managed a shock draw with Spain, many people's favourites, and again, of course, previous winners of the World Cup. What is the feeling in the country about what these players are achieving?
1: I think you can just hear around me, there's music playing, people are celebrating, dancing, chanting, jubilating. In fact, it's a historic moment. So people in the country believe that Cape Verde is not to be minimized, not to be undermined. They came into the tournament as one of the minnows, but they have said to many that care to listen that they are not just here to participate, they are here to compete. Cape Verde, as you did mention, is a very small country of just about 500,000 people, but what the performance they've been pulling off in the tournament doesn't compare to the small size of their population, really. They are outsmarting their opponents, according to some people here, and are delivering world-class football.
0: They play with so much personality and character. What is this going to mean for the country, regardless of whether they qualify for the knockout stages or not?
1: It's a moment of immense pride, and I think it's going to reshape the image of Cape Verde across the world. If people only knew Cape Verde for tourism, now they have another reason to look deeper and see the football exploits that this team is garnering. Of course, people believe that Cape Verde still has much to do in terms of football development, but their participation at the World Cup could just be, you know, a leverage to boost local football.
0: A wonderful story as well to finish on. Jorginho, who was a superstar in that first game when he managed to keep Spain from scoring. The goalkeeper said that he wished that his mother could come over. She was able to come over and watch her son playing another incredible game. Just talk to me about that process and what that must mean to the family.
1: I mean, it was a dream come true for Jorginho, playing in the presence of his mom. She was cheering him on from the stands. Initially, she didn't watch his first game because of visa constraints, but after the intervention of U.S. Congressman Hakeem Jeffries and also the U.S. State Department, they facilitated her travel to the United States, and she participated in this game, which was quite historic for Jorginho, who's participating in his first ever World Cup at the age of 40.
0: And just finally, where is the party tonight? Can I come?
1: People in Praia. You certainly can come. Indeed, somebody just gifted me a muffler of the Cape Verdean national team. Some people are already going to nearby bars to celebrate, nearby clubs. Big moment for them tonight.
0: Paul Ngie there, reporting from the capital of Cape Verde, Praia there. That's after they managed to hold on for a 2-2 draw against two-time World Cup champions Uruguay. Now, is the UK about to get its 7th Prime Minister in 10 years? Donald Trump says yes. He's been on Truth Social, posting Keir Starmer will resign, as rumours that the UK's leader will make an announcement about his future on Monday have been intensifying. The Labour government's business secretary has been speaking to the BBC and said that Keir Starmer has been reflecting on political realities this weekend. Our political correspondent, Rob Watson, has also been speaking to Labour politicians and told me what's being said behind closed doors.
2: The expectation is that Sir Keir Starmer's time in office is nearing an end, and that an announcement of his resignation could come within hours and days. And it's certainly not, Anchor, because Sir Keir Starmer wants to leave. Absolutely not. I mean, he thinks it would be a disaster. He doesn't think anybody else would do any better. But it's just about that the sheer maths, and essentially what has happened is that support for the Prime Minister within the governing Labour Party has just been draining and draining away. And if you haven't got the numbers, you just can't stand and fight.
0: And I guess a lot of people will wonder, why is he so unpopular? A couple of years ago, a massive landslide victory. He's been unpopular for quite some time now. And we've even had Donald Trump saying that, well, Keir Starmer's failed on things like immigration and energy. So what does it boil down to? Are there just too many factors and reasons?
2: There's a couple of things. I mean, firstly, it was a loveless landslide that Keir Starmer and Labour won 2 years ago. There was never much love for him or for Labour. It's just that the voters were sick of the then-governing Conservatives after 14 years. But since then, you know, two things have really happened. Number one, that the voters, and people might say this is utterly unreasonable, have developed a visceral dislike of Keir Starmer. They tend to think of him as being unauthentic, as cold, bureaucratic, you name it, a very negative view of the man as an individual. But then secondly, and again, one might think perhaps this is just unreasonable, but the voters have decided that they were promised change 2 years ago. They haven't had it. All they've had is a whole lot of policy U-turns, and therefore his popularity is absolutely in the basement.
0: We've had so many prime ministers over the last few years in the UK. We don't know who might replace him, but the job they inherit is not going to be an easy one. Is there a chance that the next leader will succumb to a similar fate?
2: Although the man considered the most likely successor, and that is the outgoing mayor of Greater Manchester, Andy Burnham, is one of those politicians who loves the H word, hope, and talks about unity and all sorts of good things. I mean, understandably, there is a vast amount of scepticism in this country about why on earth would Prime Minister number 7 do any better than the other 6 in lifting what has essentially been a pall of gloom and pessimism over this country. So he is really, really up against it. And obviously that question is out there. Why on earth, what might it be about him that would enable him to succeed where 6 others have so palpably failed?
0: Rob Watson reporting. In recent years, we've witnessed major conflicts in the Middle East and Ukraine, a widespread power outage across Spain and Portugal, and of course, the COVID pandemic. And it's against that backdrop that more people appear to be adopting a prepper mindset, stocking up on emergency supplies and learning how to fend for themselves. But how much are they spending on kitting themselves out? And who's profiting from the growing demand? David Harper reports, beginning at a survival training centre in rural Wales.
3: Hi there, everyone, and welcome to the Prepper and Bug Out course. My name's Tom. I'm ex-parachute regiment. I've served for 25 years, and I've seen what can actually happen when things go
4: bad. Well, where better to find out than in the middle of nowhere? In a forest deep in the middle of Wales, I caught up with Tom Blakey. He's a survival expert and an instructor on the UK's only bug out course, a term used by those in the know for surviving out in the open if things have turned bad and you can't stay at home.
3: Following all this, we'll actually go through a live bug out and then live outdoors overnight in a scenario-based exercise.
4: And Tom is keen to stress that the most important thing here is knowledge. One of his courses will set you back around $200. And come to think about it, if he is the expert, what does he carry around with him?
3: So in the very top then, I've got a trauma kit and there's a little handle here. I can literally just drag that out. Pair of trauma shears to expose an injury if it's below clothing.
4: And that sort of everyday carry is becoming more and more popular. A selection of essentials that you always have with you that can get you out of some scrapes. There's a lot of stuff to stockpile. And where there's a need, there's usually a company willing to sell it.
5: Prepare today for peace of mind tomorrow. Be ready. Be wise.
4: If you've got clean water sorted and some useful gadgets, you'll need food. And the days of emergency rations, consisting of some cans slowly rusting on a shelf, have gone.
6: My name is Kim Burknell. I established ReadyWise in UK about 4 years ago to provide everyday preparedness for private homes, institutions, corporates and NGOs. Primarily food products, freeze-dried emergency food meals that can last up to 25 years. What you got in front of you is a 72 hours emergency kit that basically includes breakfast, lunch and dinner for one person for 3 days.
4: What sort of people are buying this?
6: It's a very broad range of people. Emergency food has become mainstream. What we see now is the emergence of pandemics. Wars in Ukraine has become nearby. People are getting anxious. We are seeing flooding, power cuts in Spain, wildfires in Greece. A lot has suddenly happened that we haven't been used to. And people are now becoming aware that having a food insurance is not very dissimilar to have a car insurance or house insurance. It just makes common sense.
7: I think as we're seeing more extreme weather events, unsettled politics. People are feeling a little bit more nervous in their everyday life.
4: Kai Furneaux is an Australian survival expert, TV presenter, and believe it or not, former Hollywood stunt performer.
8: The majority of people that we've spoken to have been men. Is this still a thing that perhaps women don't consider as much as they should?
7: Women tend to be a little bit more nervous about the family future and wanting to be more proactive about it, whereas, you know, men can sometimes think, well, I'll be all right, we'll just wing it, heading out without it. But the idea of going into the wilderness and trying to get by, I think, does appeal to more men than women. I saw a Dexter cartoon and it seems to suggest at the end of the world, the best thing women could do was run to the nearest man. And at that moment, I was like, I have to be the one to prove that women have a spot in the survival space.
0: That was the voice of Kai Furneaux ending that report by David Harper there. And you can hear more of David's report by searching for BBC Business Daily or wherever you get your BBC podcasts from. Now, it's been a hot weekend in many European countries, but temperatures are set to spike this week and governments are taking action. Around half of France is under a red heatwave alert with highs of more than 40 degrees, which are predicted. Now, that's around the same as Spain and Italy, which have also alerts in major cities. And the UK, which is traditionally milder, could hit as high as 38. Wowza. Well, Stephanie Prentice told me more.
9: Well, Langley, it was actually less than a month ago we were having a very similar conversation. So record-breaking temperatures all across Europe, widespread safety warnings, and also a slight sense of disbelief at those numbers. So those sort of temperatures would have been exceptional a decade ago, but now the narrative we're hearing from scientists is that extreme heat and extended spells of it will become the new normal. So how are governments coping? Well, the government warnings come with the usual advice about staying hydrated, staying indoors, but there's a sense that advice like closing the curtains to keep the sun out isn't really going to cut it. Now, France is doing well. They're taking a very structured approach. They're treating heat like a public health issue, not just weather. They actually took a big step this weekend and banned alcohol at a major music festival as it was in one of their red alert zones. Hundreds of schools are set to be closed this week too. In Paris, they're keeping parks and gardens open at night. And they're opening these things called cool rooms in major cities for people to go inside. Actually, let's take a listen to one German tourist who was in Paris this weekend.
10: You have to be careful and stay in the shade. We're walking around outside, but we stop and try to cool down in places that have air conditioning, get refreshed with some ice cream, and otherwise we're not making any grand plans. We're taking it rather easy, in a bit of a slower rhythm.
9: So that's interesting because it shows that shift in human behaviour because of that heat. People are having to adapt to keep safe. Over in Spain and Italy, they're more built for heat, but they're still feeling the rises. We're seeing shifts more in urban planning, more green spaces. Also lifestyle shifts. So a screening of Spain's football World Cup match in Madrid was cancelled because of temperatures. In Germany, similar thing. The Berlin Open tennis tournament was suspended. And actually, the UK is seen as one of the least prepared European countries. There have been recent warnings from an independent committee saying it's built for a climate that no longer exists.
0: So are these weather patterns or climate change?
9: In short, it's a bit of both. So there is a weather pattern that's moving across Europe, and that has always happened. But due to global warming, those familiar weather patterns now just produce more extreme outcomes. So the intensity of the heat waves we're seeing, the frequency of them, and crucially, the consequences of them are something scientists say Europeans have to get used to, and crucially, they have to prepare for. So while this year is set to be one of the hottest on record, it's still likely to be one of the coolest we will experience during our lifetimes.
0: The newsroom's Stephanie Prentice with that report. Thanks so much for listening to the programme with me, Ankur Desai, and from the team. Enjoy the rest of your day.
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17: 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What makes this planet odd?
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20: 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It's not laziness. 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
21: Coming up on Crowd Science with me, Caroline Steele. 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
0: BBC News with Ankur Desai. Preliminary results in the Colombian presidential election appear to show the right-wing candidate Abelardo de Espria on track to narrowly win. He's leading the tight race ahead of his left-wing rival, Ivan Cepeda. The prospect of a long-term peace deal between the US and Iran is once again in doubt after reports in Iranian state media said the delegation from Tehran walked out of talks in Switzerland. It follows a warning from Donald Trump on social media that the US would, in his words, hit Iran very hard again if it failed to restrain Hezbollah, its proxy in Lebanon. The Israeli Prime Minister says the IDF will stay in southern Lebanon for as long as is necessary to protect northern Israel from Hezbollah. Fighting is reported to have greatly diminished since late on Saturday, but Benjamin Netanyahu has insisted that nothing will alter his commitment to at-risk communities. A Bolivian Air Force jet brought in to assist police and soldiers clearing roads blocked by anti-government protesters has crashed, killing all six on board. The plane had been conducting aerial patrols over the highway where bulldozers were being used to clear the roads. Britain says it will invest more than $60 million on boosting its domestic production of critical minerals. The move comes as the government seeks to reduce reliance on global supply chains and strengthens its economic resilience. Australian police have made what they claim is the country's largest ever seizure of cocaine. Investigators found 2.7 tons of the drug concealed in plastic tubs on a property on the outskirts of Sydney. The tubs were buried in underground bunkers, hidden under false floors and shipping containers. And the American golfer Wyndham Clark has won the US Open tournament for a second time, triumphing over American Sam Burns by one shot at Shinnecock Hills Golf Club in New York State. Clark had been hoping to win over fans again following an incident last year where he lost his temper at the championships. BBC News.
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21: Welcome to Crowd Science from the BBC World Service, the show that answers your science questions. I'm Caroline Steele, and I'm standing in a barn in Switzerland, watching two scientists run up a rickety ladder to gather some very precious cargo.
25: So we have the four juvenile owls now here in our clothes bags, and we will now start to measure them and tag them.
26: Oh my gosh, so in that space of time, like a minute, you caught four owls.
21: Baby owls. And you are carrying three dead rodents?
26: Yeah, exactly. So that's their food reserve, yeah. So we will now determine the species, measure them, weight them, so we just have a rough idea of what they eat.
21: We're here thanks to a question from one of you, which you're probably going to think has nothing to do with owls. But stick with me, all will become clear later in the show. This week's listener happens to live quite close to home, so we jumped on a train to meet her in person.
27: My name is Rachel. I live in Cambridge in the UK. My question for Crowd Science is, how does Bluetooth work?
21: Was there any particular moment where you thought of this question?
27: Yeah, so on my commute to work, I cycle through the fields in Cambridge, listen to a podcast or some music along my journey. And I was just wondering, of how does my phone connect to a device like my headphones and transmit such a clear signal? We're often in a room with multiple people, so they've connected to their headphones. And how do the devices not get their metaphorical wires crossed?
21: Yes, you never accidentally sort of tune into someone else's music, do you? Well, I think we need to ask an expert.
27: I agree.
21: Which we conveniently happen to be sat in the living room of an expert, because unusually for Crowd Science, we've managed to get everyone together in one space. So could you introduce yourself, please?
28: I'm William Webb.
1: I'm a telecoms expert and I've been working for 35 years now in the world of mobile communications. So I've actually lived through the whole process of the invention of Bluetooth. And I can certainly remember a time when people thought it was just a crazy idea and would never catch on and never be used. So it's great to be sat here talking about it now.
21: My first memory of Bluetooth is sending ringtones to my friends at school, which at the time felt incredibly futuristic. Now, today, ringtones have obviously gone out of fashion, but Bluetooth certainly hasn't. I use it to send photos, to type on my wireless keyboard, and, like listener Rachel, to listen to podcasts. And all of that without a single wire. So how does Bluetooth actually work?
1: So if we take the example that you mentioned of Bluetooth working with your headset, playing some music or a podcast whilst you're cycling along, what's actually happening here is, first of all, the phone itself is getting that content. It's then transmitting a radio signal from a Bluetooth chip, a special Bluetooth chip on the phone. And that radio signal travels in all directions, including towards your headphones. And that radio signal is being what's called modulated. It's being changed by the phone in a way that reflects the music. So the music will be digitally stored. It will be a sequence of ones and zeros. And what, in essence, happens is that radio signal will be made slightly louder for a one, slightly weaker for a zero. This signal will travel to your headphones. They have a little antenna, and then they'll be able to notice it getting louder and weaker, and they'll turn that back into ones and zeros. And then they need to turn that into actual music, and then you hear it in your ears. So that, in a nutshell, is how it all works. But, of course, there's a lot more to it than that.
27: Okay, so let's go through that step by step. So you said that Bluetooth uses radio waves to send information. Can you explain how it does that exactly?
1: Yeah, so radio waves are actually something that's called electromagnetic waves. And in fact, light is part of the electromagnetic spectrum. So radio waves are, in fact, just a lower frequency version of light. And frequency, it's how many waves you see in a particular period of time. So if you imagine waves crashing on a beach, if you had one every 10 seconds, that might be a low frequency of waves. But if you had 10 every second, that would be a much higher frequency of waves. And you get the same thing in radio waves. There's a wide range of different frequencies.
27: Why, if they're transmitting radio waves, why do you never sort of accidentally pick up some Bluetooth when you're tuning a radio to a certain frequency?
1: So every single use of radio, and there are thousands of them, television and radio and cellular and so on, is allocated its own little bit of the radio spectrum, and therefore they don't interfere with each other. If you go back to the old days of tuning a radio with a dial, that tuning range would be well below, as it turns out, it's a much lower frequency than is used by Bluetooth. So that radio would never get up to the Bluetooth frequency, which is 2.45 gigahertz, which is 2.4 billion waveforms per second.
21: So Bluetooth sends information using radio waves of a specific frequency. But why did the engineers behind it choose 2.4 billion waves per second?
1: There's a lot of history to that, which is actually quite interesting. And in fact, we'll head through to the kitchen where we can pick up on some of that, because it relates to microwave ovens.
2: Okay, you're going to show us your microwave?
1: Yeah.
21: William takes us into his kitchen to try a little experiment.
2: So what has this microwave got to do with Bluetooth?
1: So microwaves actually use exactly the same frequency as Bluetooth. In fact, a microwave is actually a very powerful radio transmitter. And nothing more than that. And it blasts your food with radio waves. And it does so at a particular frequency. And that frequency, 2.4 gigahertz or 2.4 billion waveforms per second, is exactly the same frequency that we use for Bluetooth. And indeed, the reason that Bluetooth uses it is because way back when microwaves first started to be thought about, people thought, well, actually, it's going to create interference. The radio signals will leak out a little bit from the microwaves. That will make them fairly useless for other purposes. And so it became known as junk spectrum. And that meant that anybody could actually do anything they wanted with it. And so people started to experiment initially with Wi-Fi and then eventually with Bluetooth in those bands because they were available, free to use. And so actually it was just a very convenient place to drop in Bluetooth. So in fact, the microwave oven, in a strange way, is the reason that we use those particular frequency bands for Bluetooth.
27: That's so interesting. So if I sort of listen to music using Bluetooth headphones next to a microwave,
2: Does it interfere at all?
1: So it will depend quite how much it leaks. So the microwave oven is about a million times more powerful than your Bluetooth transmitter in your in your handset. So if only one millionth of the signal gets out of the oven, that's enough to cause some issues with your headset.
21: Let's put that to the test. William places a cup of water in the microwave, as you should never run them empty, while listener Rachel and I, along with this episode's producer Anand, start streaming an episode of Crowd Science through a Bluetooth speaker. And as soon as the microwave starts, you can hear it scrambling the signal.
2: Oh, stopping working.
3: Evan Jagger's here.
1: I think that's probably week, the microwave causing just to topic that enough interference to upset it a bit.
2: It's quite upset.
3: If you have got in touch asking about the science behind itching and scratching.
2: Magic!
4: That did actually really work.
2: That did work. Sensation.
21: As soon as the microwave stops, the audio begins playing clearly. Fun fact, this is also the reason why Bluetooth doesn't work very well underwater, which means we don't yet have underwater Bluetooth headphones, as the 2.4 gigahertz frequency used by microwave ovens, and therefore Bluetooth, is designed to be absorbed by water so it can heat up your food. It's funny to think that this chunk of the electromagnetic spectrum was once thought of as junk. But it's a good thing that it was, as it meant experimental engineers in the 90s could play around with it.
5: Okay, I'm Jaap Hartsen. I am based in the Netherlands. I have a wife and three children. And my wife always says, well, we have a fourth child as well, and that is Bluetooth.
21: Jaap is the actual inventor of Bluetooth.
5: I was asked to come up with some kind of new technology that could make things around the mobile phone wireless. So no more cables, and they would just seamlessly connect to each other.
21: What year was this, roughly? When was this happening?
5: Yeah, that was in the summer of 1994.
21: 1994. That's when I was born.
5: Well, you're born at the same time as my my son and the technology. Yeah.
21: Where did the name Bluetooth come from?
5: Back in like 950 AD, there was this Danish king. He lived in Jelling, a small town in Denmark. And the guy was called Blåtand, which is Swedish for Bluetooth. And why was he called Bluetooth? Well, maybe he had the blue teeth because of rotten teeth, or because he liked blueberries. So we used Bluetooth all the time for a product name. And then 2 years later, we went worldwide to launch the system. And then we didn't have a really commercial name. So Bluetooth was stuck, and it was never changed anymore.
21: So it comes from a Danish king from thousands of years ago.
5: Right, a Viking king. And well, we made a little bit of story around it because he spread out Christianity in the Scandinavian world, in Norway, Sweden, Denmark. And then we said, okay, instead of fighting each other, he made the people communicate with each other. And that's what Bluetooth does as well.
21: And what about the logo, which to me is sort of crisscrossing triangles, or to me it looks like a bow tie on its side.
5: Right. And the logo, yeah, it actually consists of two parts. And it comes from the runor alphabet. One part is really a B from Bluetooth. But actually his first name is Harald. And Harald in the rune alphabet is written as a pole with an X. So if you have a pole and an X and you merge that with the B, then you get the logo which you see today.
21: Who knew? The Bluetooth logo is actually a hidden set of initials. It's made by combining two runes, letters from an ancient Scandinavian alphabet. An H, which is represented by a cross with a vertical line through the middle, and a triangular capital B laid on top. So, back in the summer of 1994, did Jaap expect Bluetooth to really take off?
5: No. I was a happy engineer just working with new scientific challenges. But then on a certain moment in 2006, I read an article and it said, okay, there are 1 billion Bluetooth devices shipped. And then I thought, oh, wait a minute, this is something serious. This will not go in anymore. And I think there are like 6 or 7 billion devices every year shipped now.
21: That's so many devices. Oh my gosh.
5: But also, some years ago, I bought a sauna. And the sauna had Bluetooth inside, so I can listen to podcasts while in the sauna. And
21: that's amazing.
5: Yeah, that's amazing. I would never have imagined that.
21: Oh, to have a Bluetooth sauna. So far, we've looked at the basics of how Bluetooth sends information through the air and some of the history of how it was invented. But we started the show collecting some baby owls. Now, you might understandably be wondering where they fit in. That's coming up next. You're listening to Crowd Science from the BBC World Service. And in this episode, we're interested in how you're listening. Do you absorb answers to your science questions in your own personal Bluetooth sauna, like Yaa?

0: up, do you listen via an old-fashioned radio? Or perhaps, like listener Rachel, you're hearing this through a pair of wireless headphones. Rachel wants to know how her Bluetooth headphones work. But there are, of course, lots of other uses of Bluetooth out there, including a particular type of device that has really taken off in the last few years. Tracking tags. You might have used them yourself. You can attach them to your keys, your luggage, or, in my case, my cat. And they rely on a new flavour of Bluetooth, which makes it incredibly easy to work out where something is.
1: So these tags use a new incarnation of this technology called Bluetooth Low Energy.
0: This is Damien Farine.
1: They effectively send a signal out every couple of seconds, and this signal is then picked up by other devices, almost any electrical device now that has Bluetooth capability. They take the location of the device and then they send that to the cloud.
0: That's so interesting. I didn't realize that tags were completely dependent on the phones around them. Do you not kind of need permission from the phone user?
1: It's actually not just phones, firstly. It's smartwatches and anything that has a GPS on it. But it's done sort of behind the scenes, so it's all completely anonymous. And it's all encrypted as well, the information. So there's no real way of knowing, you know, who the phone was, what the phone was doing or anything like that.
0: Damien has been working on Bluetooth low energy tags as part of a research project at the Australian National University. But he's not a telecommunications engineer. He's an ecologist looking into movement patterns of different birds.
1: The most common way that people do this now is they get these GPS tags and the tag itself records the location of the bird. We face a whole bunch of different trade-offs when dealing with this kind of hardware because it's quite energy intensive. So you have to have a big battery and that puts on a lot of weight. So, you know, we have to either shrink the battery. So one way we've been getting around that is with solar panels, but then that increases the cost of the tag. So some of these tags cost, you know, £1,000 or £1,500 or something per tag.
0: But Damien has figured out a way around all of these problems. Tags that use Bluetooth.
1: These tags themselves, they don't have any GPS on them. They don't have almost any hardware, just this tiny little low-powered Bluetooth chip. It allows us to basically farm out the whole processing energetic needs to the phones that are receiving the signal as opposed to having to do it specifically on the tag itself. One very small battery now can last for 2 or even 3 years on a tag. Ah. So this is really made possible by the fact that every phone has Bluetooth on it.
0: These little tags piggyback on the power and Bluetooth capability of nearby devices, which has opened up a whole new world of possibilities. You can now track tiny birds like robins that would have been too small to put GPS tags on. And because Bluetooth tags are cheaper, scientists can afford to monitor a whole group of animals rather than just one or two individuals. Of course, there are limitations. The animals have to live fairly close to humans with Bluetooth devices. But scientists around the world are already putting Damien's tags to work. And we went to meet some of them in the Swiss countryside by the side of a road, in the shadow of a giant former tobacco barn.
2: I'm Bettina Almasi. I'm a biologist working at the Swiss Ornithological Institute in Sempach for more than 20 years. And I'm doing research on barn owls.
0: We heard Bettina and her team capturing 4 baby barn owls hiding in the roof rafters at the start of the show. It's part of a research project tracking juvenile owls.
2: So we want to understand where the juvenile barn owls go to when they leave the family group. Because they stay together for about 1 month after they are able to fly. During this time they learn to hunt and then the parents do not feed them anymore and they are on their own and they have to search for their own breeding site. And they can go quite far. So some are staying in the area, but others, they are going to Germany, to France, in all directions. So this project on juvenile dispersal, I started basically with my PhD back in 2004, like more than 20 years ago. We used traditional radio tags. We just send out a beep signal and we had handhold antennas to follow the owls. This works quite well for the owls who stay in the regions, but about 1/3 of the barn owls, they disperse further and we just lose them. Then we tried to use GPS. The GPS devices, they get smaller and smaller and smaller, but they still use a lot of battery power. And with night active barn owls, we cannot use solar panels. And now suddenly

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1: 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That's +44 8000 314 773.
2: 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Even so, the pilot overshoots the landing slightly and she ends up stuck in a tree.
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2: And she basically tells him to F off.
4: And that she wants to get me out of this bloody tree, mate.
2: Tree, exactly, yeah.

0: containing packages of cocaine with a street value of over $570 million. Two men in their 20s tried to run away during the raid but were arrested. Police allege that a Sydney organised crime group had arranged for the drugs to be imported into the country at North Queensland by boat before the cocaine was moved to Sydney.
1: World News from the BBC. Britain says it will invest more than $60 million on boosting its domestic production of critical minerals. The British government is trying to reduce reliance on global supply chains. Olivia Noon has the details.
2: Its efforts in securing supplies of the minerals. The global industry is currently dominated by China, which accounts for around 70% of global rare earth mining and 90% of refining.
1: Sorry about the technical difficulties there. That was Olivia Noon reporting. Oblivion Air Force jet brought in to assist police and soldiers clearing roads blocked by anti-government protesters has crashed, killing all six on board. The Ministry of Defence said the small military plane came down in an area called Cerro Siari, about 220 kilometres east of La Paz. In one of the more unexpected results in the Men's Football World Cup, Uruguay and Cape Verde have ended their match 2-2 in Miami. The African side went ahead early on in the game, only for the South Americans to equalise and take the lead in quick succession. Cape Verde then equalised in the second half. In Vancouver, New Zealand are currently a goal up against Egypt. The other games on Sunday saw a 10-side Belgium hold Iran to a 0-0 draw and Spain thrash Saudi Arabia 4-0. And the American golfer Wyndham Clark has won the US Open tournament for a second time. He triumphed over fellow American Sam Burns by one shot at Shinnecock Hills Golf Club in New York State. Having led at the end of each of the previous 3 days, Clark started his fourth round 6 shots clear of the field, but his advantage soon evaporated to a single stroke. It was only when he holed a stunning 25-foot birdie putt on the 16th hole that it felt like he would clinch victory.
3: Every year, around 5 million people are bitten by snakes. Hundreds of thousands are left with life-changing injuries, and unfortunately, many of them die. So today we'll meet the Snake Man of Nepal and a scientist in Malaysia as we hear about ways to prevent and treat snake bites.
4: We want to see zero snake bite death, and once there is no death at all because of snake bite, we'll celebrate that day. We want everyone to be snake protector.
3: From the BBC World Service, I'm Myra Anubi, and this is People Fixing the World. What would you do if you came face to face with a snake? Would you run, scream, maybe attack it? The first few moments are really important. One wrong decision could mean you get bitten, and some snake bites can cause paralysis, and in some serious cases, death. In 2017, the World Health Organization added snake bite to its list of neglected tropical diseases, putting it in the same category as rabies and dengue fever. And the people worst affected tend to be among the poorest in the world, farmers and labourers living and working alongside snakes in the tropical regions across sub-Saharan Africa and Asia. For instance, Nepal is home to around 90 species of snake, including venomous ones. 40,000 people are bitten every year, with anything between 1,000 to 3,000 fatalities annually. But get this, a lot of snake bite incidents are actually preventable. It's something that one man in Nepal has been trying for a long time to build awareness of. Dev Narayan Mandal has a simple but creative way of getting communities to change the way they respond when a snake turns up in their village. We sent our reporter, Craig Langren, to the very south of the country, close to the border with India, a region called Terai, to meet the Snake Man and see his work in action.
5: I'm sitting outside with Dev in a small village just a few miles from Janakpur, which is famous for being the birthplace of the Hindu goddess Sita. We're sat on a small table in front of some traditional wooden buildings which comprise Dev's office. It's hot here, And it's humid too. The perfect habitat for snakes. Dev grew up in this part of the country, but left as a teenager to work in wildlife conservation in India. But he kept hearing the same news again and again from back home.
4: Every day that one person died in that village, I knew that if I leave my job and come back to my village and I start working on the ground, spreading all my information, I can save people dying from snake bite.
5: So in 2012, Dev decided it was finally time to come home. He set up an organisation called Mithila Wildlife Trust, and his initial plan was simple. Working alone, he'd go village to village, talking to people about snakes. However, it turned out that nobody wanted to listen, so he decided to change his approach.
4: I personally started rescuing snake because I had experienced that when I am rescuing snake, there is always 50 to 100 people standing around. And then I changed my strategy. So instead of walking through the villages and begging everyone to listen, I started rescuing snake. Mm-hmm. And when I was going to rescue snakes, they were already gathering. So I was rescuing snake, keeping snake in center, mm-hmm. and then explaining all my information. So it was easier for me to do awareness program. So my main motto was awareness program.
5: And that's the insight at the heart of everything Dev does. The snake rescues aren't just about removing a dangerous animal. They're a way into starting a conversation. Each rescue draws a crowd, and each crowd becomes a classroom. Literally, as we were sat here chatting, a call came in on WhatsApp to the snake rescue hotline, and apparently there's been a sighting of what looks like a venomous snake inside somebody's house. So we're about to jump in the car and head down there. Before we leave, Dev quickly shows me the kit he's going to pack to take with us.
6: Oh, yeah, so this is what you've got in your hand. These really long gloves that look like they'd go up to the elbow.
4: And then snake bag, and this is a rescue hook.
6: Right, snake okay. Hook. It looks a bit like, Captain Hook.
4: Yeah, yes.
6: I wouldn't want to be on the end of that.
4: Yes.
5: After about 45 minutes or so, we reach the village. Biswajit, the young guy who made the call, pulls up on a motorbike and leads us down a narrow alleyway towards his house.
4: Okay, let's get down and see the rescue.
7: I was with my mom and sister. We were very frightened when we saw the snake. We had the number for Dev, so we called and spoke to him.
5: The snake's been spotted under a large wooden cabinet in the courtyard. Dev's lead catcher, Subodh, a quiet, experienced guy who's been working with Dev for years, starts carefully digging through rubble and debris, trying to find it.
6: Just standing right at the back of the crowd that's gathered as they're just trying to pry up this large slab of concrete to see if the snake's under there. Standing as far back as I can, but even here it's mildly terrifying, to be honest. Not the best with snakes. Probably not the best person to be doing this story, but there you go.
5: And then Subodh holds something up.
8: Nepali name, Todia Sarpa.
9: Non-venomous snake, keelback. Nepali name, Todia Sarpa. This is a non-venomous water snake. We'll release it back near water.
6: The snake he's pulled out looks like a large grey worm, to be honest. It's absolutely tiny. He's just letting it crawl all over his hand. So there they are, right at the bottom of this silver bin. Six of them.
5: While Subodh rescues the snakes, Dev is already working the crowd, handing out posters and talking to the 30-odd villagers gathered around.
4: We have poster including all the venomous and non-venomous snakes. So I taught them how to take reference of this poster and identify whether it is venomous or non-venomous snakes.
5: but it's not safe for these snakes to go back into the pond behind the house. Too many people have seen them now. So we drive to a quiet wetland nearby.
4: We try to maintain the distance between rescue and release. And if you release in the same pond, someone will go and kill the snake.
10: Right, okay.
4: So now, as you can see, no one is here. So no one even come to know whether we have released here or not. And before anyone see the snake, it will already slither and hide in the grass.
6: The snakes are being gently tipped back into the water. There they go, they're just floating off in the water there, swimming away.
5: While we're driving back, another call comes in on the hotline. Dev tells me they usually get two or three calls every day. This time, someone's reporting a python up a tree on a farm about an hour or so north from where we are. The light's fading by the time we arrive. As with the first call out, the snake catcher's arrival draws a crowd.
6: Even from here, I can see a massive beige-coloured snake sort of lying down lazily on one of the long branches of this tree that's sort of leaning out across the path in front of us.
4: That's Burmese python. Yeah, in photo, it was looking very bigger. Mm-hmm. Now it's very small in size, and we are going to take it out from this farm and release straight away in the forest.
6: So they're just trying to slowly, gently coax the snake down off its comfortable perch and through the plastic funnel and into the black bag. Oh, there it is, and he's got it in his hand. It's wriggling around a little bit. And there we go. Bit of a wriggle, but in it goes eventually. It's gone relatively quietly, actually. I was expecting a bit more drama, to be honest.
5: It turns out that this is just a baby, not a danger to anyone, but the farm workers are frightened. Without Dave's team, this snake would have almost certainly been killed, and the farm workers would have been at greater risk of being bitten. Dev has trained up a network of almost 40 rescuers spread across more than 300 villages. But these rescues are only one part of what Dev does. The other half is education, running workshops in the villages, teaching people how to identify snakes and what to do if they're bitten. We jump in the car and drive over to one. On the way, I ask Dev about safety. In 14 years, has anyone on his team ever been bitten?
4: We have rescued more than 10,000 snakes throughout Nepal now. And there is not even a single bite. Like, we are 100% dedicated, and like we are 100% focused on the snakes.
6: So we've just driven for about 45 minutes and we're at a school in a small village. It's about 7 o'clock, so it's just got dark, but the school playground is still full of children as well as adults.
5: It feels like the whole village has turned out. People are sitting around in plastic chairs in the school courtyard, and there's a faint smell of wood smoke drifting in from the nearby houses.
6: Everyone seems pretty excited, and there we go. A picture of a king cobra has popped up on the makeshift projector screen.
5: Dev plugs in the projector and starts running through pictures of local snakes. What's venomous, what's not, and crucially, what to do if you're bitten. And then he plays a video. It tells the story of a young man who gets bitten by a snake. His family take him to a faith healer instead of the hospital. By the time they eventually do get him to a doctor, it's too late. He dies. But if they'd brought him in just a little bit earlier, his life could have been saved. And that's the message Dev is trying to get across. In this part of Nepal, a snake bite isn't always treated as a medical emergency. It's treated as a spiritual curse. So the first instinct isn't always to rush to hospital. It's to call a priest, and that costs time.
4: 42% cases directly go to traditional faith healers and waste their first important hour in snake bite cases. First hour is known as golden hour.
5: After the workshop, I speak to one of the villagers, a softly spoken middle-aged man called Ram Yadav.
10: I learnt today that if you delay getting treatment, it can lead to death. Now we have awareness, and we know we should take the patient to hospital immediately to get treatment. Before, people used to kill the snake first, but now we have understood we should not kill them.
3: So Craig Langren, who brought us that report, has since slithered into the studio. Craig, I'm happy that you didn't come with a snake. Usually I know you bring back stuff from your trip.
5: There's no way you would have caught me with a snake, Myra. I'm absolutely terrified of them. You know, when I was on that first call out and six snakes were pulled out of somebody's courtyard, I was hiding right at the back of the crowd. So no need to worry about that.
3: I mean, the other thing that really struck me really about this project is it's not just about protecting the people. It's actually about rescuing snakes.
5: Yeah, that's a really important part of it. You know, so the vast majority of the snakes Dev's team rescue are completely harmless. But without that rescue service, they'd be killed out of fear. But snakes play a vital role in the ecosystem. They keep rodent populations down, and that in turn protects crops. So protecting snakes actually protects food supplies too.
3: And Dev, you know, Nepal's snake man, he speaks so fondly of these creatures. He says that deaths have dropped, which is quite impressive, the stats that he gives. But these are his numbers, right?
5: Yes, they are, Myra. So Dev told me that he and his team physically visit every snake bite treatment centre and every faith healer across the district. And what they found is that the mortality rate in their areas dropped from, say, around 11% to basically zero. But it's worth pointing out that these aren't peer-reviewed statistics. It's community-collected data. And if you go to the official government figures, they tell a slightly different story. So Dev says that the government records around 200 snake bite deaths a year in Nepal, whereas his data suggests the real number might be closer to 3,000.
3: That is a massive gap between 200 and 3,000. Why is that the case?
5: According to Dev, it's because lots of snake bite victims in the region never even make it to hospital in the first place. So they either die at home or at a faith healer's place. And those deaths often aren't recorded. So you end up with this massive gap in the data.
3: I mean, though, it's clear that the people you spoke to seem to be more aware. The fact that they called Dev instead of killing the snakes says that some change is happening. This is People Fixing the World from the BBC World Service with me, Myra Anubi. Today, we're talking about ways to prevent the risk of snake bites. I've still got our reporter, Craig Langren. And Craig, I'm wondering, I mean, avoiding the snake bites is one thing, but there's also a problem after you've been bitten.
5: Yeah, often in remote places, it can just take ages and ages to get people to the hospital. And then even if someone does get to the hospital in time, there's another problem. Often, doctors simply don't know which snake bit the patient, and that makes choosing the right treatment a guessing game at best, which can sometimes be the difference between life and death.
3: And it's a shame because, as we were saying earlier, death by snake bites in many cases can be prevented. But Craig, we're all about solutions here, and you've come across something else that could help.
5: Yes, this time in Malaysia. I went to a lab in the capital, Kuala Lumpur, where a researcher thinks he's found a clever way to take the guesswork out of treatment. Here at Monash University, Dr. Shafiq Asnawi is showing me around his lab. It's a cool clinical room with long grey benches, syringes, pipettes, and in a small cabinet to one side, some tiny jars. I head over and pick one up.
11: You can't touch it, but well, yeah. Now it's safe, yeah.
5: I really shouldn't shake it around like that.
11: it should be all right. It's tightly kept.
5: What I'm holding here is dried snake venom. Liquid venom extracted from a snake's fangs that's been freeze-dried into crystals or powder. This one just looks like a few grains of sand at the bottom of the jar. It looks like little yellowish crystals.
11: Yep, correct. Yeah. But it's still deadly enough.
5: Yeah. Even in this form, if you're not careful, this stuff can kill you, which is why this cabinet stays locked.
11: The venom originally would come in liquid form, so it's almost like a modified saliva of a snake itself, right? So we freeze it, we put it inside the freeze dryer, and then it would turn out to be that crystal grains that you see just now.
5: It's literally killer saliva.
11: Yeah, exactly. For sure.
5: So that's what Shafiq works with. But the problem he's trying to solve is this. Current antivenoms are species-specific. Traditionally, they're made by injecting a small, non-lethal dose of venom into an animal, usually a horse. And over time, the horse develops antibodies against that particular venom. You then extract the blood, purify those antibodies, and that becomes the antivenom. It works, but only against the specific snake you started with. In Malaysia alone, there are more than 30 different venomous species, and across Southeast Asia, there could be hundreds. And when a patient arrives at hospital, they might be unconscious, they might not know which snake bit them, and the doctor has to make a best guess. And if they get it wrong, it's not just that the antivenom doesn't work, it can actually make things worse.
11: If you got bitten by a pit viper and the doctor administers cobra antivenom, so it might not be effective in neutralizing the toxins, you would have a lot of allergy reactions.
5: An antivenom that works against lots of different species would mean that doctors don't need to know which snake bit the patient before they start treating them. So how exactly is Shafiq trying to solve this? Well, his approach starts with a simple question. Instead of trying to identify which snake bit the patient, what if you could make an antivenom that targets the things most snake venoms have in common? His team have been breaking down the venom of different species, protein by protein, looking for shared toxic molecules. And the tool they use for that sits in a small, freezing cold room across the corridor from the lab. There are two machines in here. The first is a liquid chromatography machine. It's separating the venom into its individual proteins. The spectrometer is taking those separated proteins and breaking them down even further, turning liquid into gas and sorting the molecules by size and by weight.
11: It's almost like a fingerprint for that particular molecule itself.
5: And what they found is that venoms from completely different species share a lot of the same toxic proteins. The same dangerous molecules keep turning up again and again and again in snakes that aren't even closely related. So the idea is if you can identify those shared toxins, you can develop antibodies that target what most venoms have in common, rather than making a separate antivenom for every single species. And the early results are promising. Shafiq's team tested their approach on mice using venom from 6 different snake species, including cobras, king cobras, and pit vipers.
11: We managed to show very high survival rates across all of our test subjects. Our antibody can actually cover both neurotoxic and the hemotoxic snakes, so basically vipers and cobras. So this is the start of, I call it, a universal antibody approach.
5: So in simple terms, they've made an antibody that works against both main types of deadly snake venom, the kind that attacks your central nervous system and the kind that causes uncontrolled bleeding. Now, it's important to point out that Shafiq's not the only scientist chasing a broader antivenom, but he's confident that his approach could be the one that works.
11: We want to reduce the guesswork. We want to make sure that if a hospital stocked in an antivenom, it's just one type of antivenom, and hopefully it can be produced at maybe at a cheaper price, so that every hospital, especially those countries that are in need of antivenoms, have access to it.
3: So, Craig, how far away is this from actually being used in a hospital?
5: Shafiq was pretty upfront about this with me. He thinks it could be years, perhaps even up to a decade. The thing is, there's still a lot of testing to do, clinical trials, and it gets expensive quickly. It probably won't cover every snake species on every continent on the planet, but it could cover the most common ones in a given region, which would be a massive step forward.
3: I wonder, are there like snakes whose venom is just too different for this to work on?
5: Quite possibly, yes. And that's one of the main challenges here. Venom varies a lot. So even the same species of snake can have different venom depending on where it lives, what it eats, what the climate is like in that particular region. So there's a lot more profiling to do. But the early results are encouraging. And I think what's exciting here is that Shafiq's trying to create a blueprint that other researchers in other countries could adapt for their own region too.
3: The kind of thing we like to hear on the programme. Thank you, Craig.
5: Thanks, Myra.
3: From solutions to snake bites to stopping human trafficking. Next week, we're in Nepal again and other parts of the world hearing about many ways that we can make our world a better place. Until then, I'm Myra Anubi and thanks for listening.
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17: Coming up on The Fifth Floor with me, Farenike Amidi, we hear about the impact of tourism on Mount Everest.
18: The mountain is stinking now. These people who got Hilary Dawashepa from the lower reaches, that's quite low. Higher up, South Col, for example, that's the Camp 4. Go there now. People have been sending me videos. They are the ghost tent city now. And the tents are now dancing like ghosts at Camp 4. It's trash.
17: That's coming up after the latest BBC News.
1: BBC News with Roisin Hasty. Preliminary results from the presidential election in Colombia appear to put the right-wing candidate Abelardo de la Espriella on track to narrowly win. Only a few hundred thousand votes separate him and his left-wing rival Ivan Cepeda. Pakistani and Qatari mediators say the first round of Iran-US talks have ended with encouraging progress made. They said discussions at the resort in Switzerland would continue for the rest of the week. Earlier, Iranian state media reported that the Tehran delegation had walked out following threats from Donald Trump on social media. Benjamin Netanyahu says the Israeli Defense Forces will remain in southern Lebanon for as long as is necessary to protect northern Israel from Hezbollah. Fighting has reportedly greatly diminished since late on Saturday, but the Israeli Prime Minister insisted nothing would alter his commitment to at-risk communities. A small military plane has crashed in Bolivia where it was assisting police and soldiers clear roads blocked by anti-government protesters. All six people on board were killed. Australian police have made what they claim is the country's largest ever seizure of cocaine. Investigators found 2.7 tons of the drug concealed in plastic tubs on a property on the outskirts of Sydney. The tubs were buried in underground bunkers. A charity that supports people across the globe who've been subjected to gender-based violence says the sharing of ordinary photos, not just nude or sexual images, without consent can harm women. The chain organisation said tech companies were failing to properly understand image-based abuse on social media platforms. In one of the more unexpected results in the Men's Football World Cup, Uruguay and Cape Verde have ended their match 2-2 in Miami. Egypt is currently facing New Zealand in Vancouver. Egypt is 2-1 up against New Zealand. BBC News.

0: Welcome to The Fifth Floor from the BBC World Service with me, Farinak Amidi. The BBC World Service broadcasts in 45 languages around the world. Our job here at The Fifth Floor is to bring you the best of those stories in English and also to get you closer to the extraordinary work our journalists do. Later, we will hear why some senior Catholic priest from the Vatican flew to Peru to kneel and ask forgiveness from a native tribe.
1: Today, we are here to ask for your forgiveness on behalf of the Church. We are late. We should have come here 20 years ago, and we are truly sorry. Please forgive us.
0: But first, at the beginning of June, a cleanup crew on Mount Everest were clearing abandoned tents and rubbish when they saw a man in the distance, completely alone, sliding down the mountain towards base camp. The man was Hilary Dawa Sherpa. He had been missing for 6 days, and his family were so convinced that he had died that they already started doing last rites for him. He was airlifted to a nearby hospital where he received treatment for dehydration and frostbites and a fractured bone. Nearly every person who climbs Mount Everest depends on a member of the Sherpa community to guide them up the mountain, carry belongings, and set up camps. So why was Hilary Dawa Sherpa left alone on the mountain? Joining me today is Kamal Pariyar of BBC Nepali, who spoke to Hilary Dawa Sherpa about his miraculous survival, and global environment correspondent Navin Singh Khadka, who is also from Nepal. Welcome, guys. It's great to have you on The Fifth Floor.
2: Thank you.
0: Kamal, I'm going to start with you. When you went to see Hilary Dawa Sherpa in the hospital, what was it like and what did he tell you?
3: In the brief conversation, Dawa explained how he survived and expressed his happiness to see his family members again.
0: Yeah.
3: He didn't go missing, but he was forced to stay behind as his oxygen ran out near Camp 3. So informed that he chilled ice when he was thirsty and fortunately found some chocolate in his pockets to eat. And he also informed that he had lost his bag that included his gears and walkie-talkie, so he couldn't make the immediate communication with the expedition team back in Kathmandu. And so he didn't think that he would be alive. He was trapped in a crevasse for about 2 days near Khumbu House icefall section. After managing to come out from the crevasse, he followed some ropes that he found nearby. And he didn't stop until he reached places near base camp. And a group that leads the cleaning campaign in the Everest, they saw him. And he was carried down before he was airlifted to Kathmandu for treatments.
0: Wow, a true miraculous survival, really. So Kamal, one part of the story that has been, you know, raising a lot of questions is that Dawa was initially hired for this particular expedition as a cook, but then eventually he became a guide. Why did that happen? And is it a common thing in expeditions?
3: It's not a usual thing for sure, because the family members that I talked to say that he was hired as a cook, not as a guide. He was booked for up to Camp 2 only. But told his family members that he had to accompany a foreign climber after another guide failed to join him for some reasons.
0: Mm-hmm.
3: At the same time, the expedition company that Dawa was associated with has different narratives, and at present, the case is under the investigation. It's a report in a couple of days, maybe tomorrow or day after, and things will be more clearer then, I guess.
0: And do we know why it took so long for him to be rescued?
3: Everyone is unhappy that Dawa self-rescued himself and amid difficult landscape, amid bad weather conditions. But the people, especially families of the Sherpa, have been raising a question. Would there be the same treatments to the foreign climbers or any VIP clients? Entire mountaineering community and members of the family are yet to know about this and why he was rescued so late. But people are blaming the expedition company for its negligence and government's efforts in the delays of his search and rescue operations. I think it's the search operation was carried out after 3 days of he went missing. Liaison officers at the base camp knew days after he went missing. The search was carried out only after the story was covered in the international media. So since everyone thought he was not alive and search and rescue operations began very late, but had there been GPS tracking system in place, I think it would be easier to trace him in time, and a rescue could be carried a little earlier.
0: Nevin, I want to bring you in here. You've been reporting on Mount Everest for a very long time. When incidents like this happen, does it bring a lot of scrutiny onto the industry? What is the reaction of people? What are the topics that they talk about?
2: So when things like this happen, there's a lot of buzz, and then it evaporates. Mm-hmm. And then we have next climbing season. Everybody forgets what happened past then and then. So I'll tell you quickly, in 2014, 16 Sherpas died because of an avalanche.
0: Yes.
2: We were there. We went to this village where most of those who were dead came from. Now, even then, there was a lot of hue and cry about how to regulate all this, what's to be done. And that was that. Fast forward 2023, 18 climbers died because of this traffic jam. But then what happened? Almost nothing. It kind of fizzles out, you know. It's just that it's basically a business for everyone. And I won't just blame the government here. It's also the private operators who make big money, including Nepalese operators and also international operators. We hear now and then some laws being introduced. The question is, how much is that implemented? And then the big multi-billion dollar question is, who implements them on the ground? What Kamal just now talked about, liaison officers. That we've been reporting for many, many years now. The liaison officers are deployed with each team. They are supposed to keep track of everything, what's going on. But what happens is, we've seen this all these years, they just sign the papers, they pocket money, and then many of them, in fact, most of them, don't even go there. Some of them who do, just go there to the base camp, do photo ops, come back. Now, the question is, in this case, who was the liaison officer? Why did this person not know about this? Why did this person let a cook advance further? And then there were other liaison officers stationed in at the base camp. At least three of them I know. Why were they not in the know?
0: Kamal, when incidents like this happen, Sherpas get injured, are left behind or die in these expeditions, does it cause resentment towards the tourist industry in that area, in the Sherpa community?
3: Yes, death and injury of the Sherpa guides can build a sort of resentment, but it's rarely a very simple-headed towards individual tourists. Instead, this resentment is a complex mix of grief, economic necessity, and frustration. In this case, too, people have been asking about why Sherpas must risk their lives to rescue client members who lack basic mountaineering skills.
0: Yeah.
3: And when an influential guide dies or loses his fingers or two frostbite while helping a client, to make the Sherpa community feel intense or frustrated. So they're not happy. That it's happening time and again, but the story is the same, I have to say.
0: And Kamal, do people in Nepal, especially from the Sherpa community, want to see a reduction in this climbing tourist industry or maybe even a complete ban on it?
3: Every year, this debate comes into the limelight during the Everest season. The number of climbers rising every year, resulting in overcrowding on Mount Everest, reveals a complex divide within Nepal and among Sherpa guides especially. Though there is an urgent desire to reduce the number of inexperienced climbers, there is a slim voice for the complete ban. I had an interview recently with a record climber, Kamirita Sherpa, after he reached 32 times on top of Mount Everest. he stressed on limiting the climbing permits rather than complete ban, stating that the mountain is the lifeblood of the local community.
0: And Navin, I know that you have reported on some attempts to make climbing Everest a bit safer. Could you tell us about those?
2: So, you see, like I said earlier, they have been introducing new rules and regulations time and again. The question is about how much it is implemented. Well, in some cases, they have been implemented, but in many, they have not been. For example, the question of, like I said, climbers need to have experience. So what's the shortcut they found? The shortcut they found was because they'll have to spend 3 months, 2 months, 3 months, whatever, at the base camp. So maybe those operators will train those climbers who have no experience just then when they're at the base camp. You see what I mean? Yeah. So that can be a quick go, you know, and then they can produce the certificate that here we go, we've got the training already. That's a quick fix, you know, but when it comes to implement, the liaison officer is a striking example, you see. Mm-hmm. That is the foremost point. If the liaison officers do their job effectively and duly, honestly, I think many of these issues can be addressed. Mm-hmm. I'm not saying it can be a foolproof thing. Remember, this is adventure tourism. It involves risks. But when all these kind of flouting happens, then that risk jumps manifold.
0: Yeah. And why, in your opinion, what are the main reasons these things are failing and they're not being implemented properly?
2: I think, to be honest, it starts with the level of seriousness. You see, like I said, events happen, tragedies happen, and it hogs headlines, it's in the news, and then suddenly, you know, 1 year down the line, everybody forgets. That cycle has been going on for many, many years now. And then, of course, you know, there is this tussle between the local governance and the government in Kathmandu. So the local government, the Pasang Lamu Rural Municipality that regulates this place locally, they are now trying to get things in their own hand. They think that they should have the authority. And there is a tussle going on. So I think, you know, if once this give and take happens properly, then maybe a few things can change. I'm not saying everything will change because, you see, there are other things. We have not even talked about climate change, how climate change is posing this massive thing into another real Himalayan task. But yes, to some extent, things can happen. For example, the poo bag. This was introduced by the local government, you know, so you have to bring your poo bag back because the mountain is stinking now. Oh. You know, it's full of things. You know, these people who got Hilary Dawashepa from the lower reaches, that's quite low. Higher up, South Call, for example, that's the Camp 4. Go there. Now, people have been sending me videos. All this, they are the ghost tent city now.
0: You see, terrible.
2: They have left behind
0: How
2: entire tents.
0: Responsible?
2: And the tents are now dancing like ghosts at Camp 4. Trash. So this is like, you know, Incredible. It's easier said than done. But hopefully they'll find. This needs to be sustainable.
0: Yeah.
2: This needs to be sustainable.
0: Absolutely. Well, thank you both. Kamal Padiyar from BBC Nepali and Navin Singh Khatka, Global Environment Correspondent for BBC World Service. You're listening to the documentary from the BBC World Service. This is The Fifth Floor, and I'm Farna Kamidi. In May, in a town in northwestern Peru, a group of Catholic priests knelt and publicly asked for forgiveness from descendants of the indigenous Tayan community. The scene, captured on video, is pretty remarkable. A group of priests in robes addressing the representatives of the community before stepping down to be among them and kneeling. "We are here to ask for your forgiveness on behalf of the church," said Monsignor Jordi Bertomeu, the Vatican's special envoy, as members of the congregation looks on. So let's find out more about why these priests were asking forgiveness. I have Isabel Caro from BBC Mundo here with me, who's been following this story. Isabel, welcome.
4: Thank you so much. It's great to have you.
0: So before anything else, let's set the scene. Who are the Tayan community?
4: Yeah, the Tayan community are considered one of the oldest indigenous peoples of Peru's northern coast. They inhabited lands on the area way before of the colonial times, And they were communities that lived from the agriculture and they lived from their land, basically. And the San Juan Bautista, the Catacaos community, which is in the center of this dispute, seems themselves as the descendants of this group.
0: So you said this dispute, this is exactly why the church was there to apologize. But this dispute goes back to 1998. Tell us what happened then.
4: Yeah, that's the year when everything started for the communities, because that year a transfer they claim was fraudulent of nearly 10,000 hectares of communal land was made. The land that they owned was transferred in an assembly that they said never really happened. And actually, they found out later that people who had signed this transfer deed were dead at the moment when the assembly took place. It was thought that these people who got the land is still some dead members' identities in order to make this happen. Also, some of the community members who appear signing claim that they did not recognize doing that and their signatures were forged. So that is the very beginning of this story. A land was transferred in a fraudulent way. That's how the people there is calling this.
0: And their ownership of the land was different from the modern day ownership, which each person has their own deed.
4: Yeah, because since they were like indigenous communities, they didn't have like property titles themselves. Yeah. Like they weren't individual titles. They were like communal kind of titles. So when this transfer was made, the land was sold to a company that then passed it to a firm linked to the Sodalitium.
0: Let's talk about the Sodalitium because they are at the heart of this story. They are kind of a sect and quite influential in Peru. Who are they?
4: Yeah, well, the Sodalitium of Christian Life was a conservative movement founded in Peru in 1971 by Luis Fernando Figari. It was founded as a Catholic apostolic society made up for both priests and consecrated lay members. They were recognized by the Vatican in 1992. And they create this religious community there in Peru, which is a very Catholic country, by the way. And they became a very strong and influential institution there, not only in terms of their religion, but also they were very powerful in terms of their political links and also their business, because they had like a lot of interest in different industries there.
0: And meanwhile, for the Tayan community, in the beginning, when this land transfer happened, things didn't really change for the community. But then from 2011 onwards, things started changing and not for in their advantage and benefit. What happened?
4: Yeah, well, that year was like an inflection point for the communities, because since the transfer happened in 1998, nothing really changed for them. So they keep living from the land, they were there doing their normal activities, and nothing really changed for them. But then one day they realized some fences were being built in territories that they claimed that they owned. And at that point, what happened was that a big confrontation between the community and the people who were building the fences took place. And in November that year, this escalated way more, because what the members of the community told me is that there was a massive confrontation between these two groups.
0: Tell us more about that, how this conflict over this land started developing.
4: The communities realized there were fences being built on their land. They tried to fight back and they tried to remove them. So then there was this violent confrontation. And that's when this man, he was on his 30s, had two children and a wife. His name is Guadalupe Zapata Sosa, he died because of one of the gunfires. In that moment, everything was very like complex, and it was a very agitated moment, and the community tried to defend themselves and defend the land. And that is, it's when this member of the community dies. But that creates a very like complex environment for them, because this incident began what the Tayan people alleged was a criminalization campaign against them for a range of offenses, including trespassing, robbery, and terrorism. Then in 2015, the Peruvian journalist Paula Ugas and Pedro Salinas published a book revealing that Sodelitio members had sexually abused many people within the organization. So that was like a big bomb. And that's when the Vatican take responsibility, and Pope Francis at that time sent Jordi Bertomeu and also Charles Cicluna to investigate this case and investigate this organization. Yeah. And then they realized this was not only about sexual abuse, but also abuse of power, and also like a very kind of corruptive organization that were using religion to create wealth and avoid taxes and everything. They're always denied this. I mean, the company and the Sodelitium, they have been saying for years that they are not guilty of any of these claims.
0: Nevertheless, the Vatican has apologized on their behalf.
4: Yes.
0: Do we know what the Vatican investigation found out?
4: Actually, that is not very clear, but in terms of what we've been seeing the last couple of years and the narrative in which is being held by the Vatican, not only now with this gesture of kneeling in front of them, but also in 2024, Pope Francis sent a video to this community saying, I know what happened to you, you just need to defend your land, keep doing that. Like, it was the Vatican always support this community, and they believe them because they realized and concluded after the investigation that the Sodelitium was a corrupted institution. Okay. After the investigation, Pope Francis decided to suppress completely this institution. And that's why what happened on that mass that was very emotional for the community, they told me, I talked with them, and they told me it was a very like significant moment for them because they felt recognized, they felt some justice. And that's when the community started to feel more supported. And what happened on this mass was like the end of that path of the promise of the Vatican to give some reparation to these people. But it's important to say that in Peru, there is no sentence or anything legal that proved that these lands were transferred in an illegal way. It's complex. And when I talk with Jordi Bertomeu, he says this is a country with a very complex institutional situation. Yeah. It's a very complex country in terms of their politics, they're being in a lot of crisis. So what he tried to say with that is it's the justice in Peru needs to do more for these people because it's something that the Vatican feel it is their responsibility. Mm-hmm. And that's why they want to repair these families, not only with symbolic kind of gestures.
0: Like an apology.
4: Yeah, but also with money, with like economic reparation.
0: Is that something that might happen?
4: What Bertomeu told me is that they are in a very complex process of assessing the assets of this organization because it's not very clear which are the assets that they could like liquidate in this case, but they're trying to do that. They are trying to get into that place where they can just liquidate those assets and then give some money back to the communities. At least that is the promise from the Vatican. Mm. And the families are now like very hopeful about that because they know the new Pope, Pope Leo, is also very committed to this conflict. Mm. I mean, he is connected to Peru. He was a bishop of Chiclayo, which is very nearby to this situation. And he had a crucial role in taking this case to Pope Francis and in the decision that it was taken afterwards.
0: Mm. Thank you very much, Isabel. Thank you, Isabel Caro from BBC Mundo. If you're a regular listener to The Fifth Floor, it's great to have you back. If you're just catching the program for the first time, I should let you know that The Fifth Floor is at the heart of global storytelling on the BBC World Service, bringing you the best stories from BBC journalists from all over the world.
5: They're always like half step away from a big breakthrough, because it just takes one good acquaintance, right? One good opportunity for them to get access to something really important. It seems in most of the cases, in 90 or maybe even 99% of the cases, it doesn't happen. But what if it happens?
0: Journalists from the BBC's 43 language services are here to help you make sense of the world.
6: Everyone online was talking about how there's a man who was in Kenya and he was going about in malls and really public places and meeting women, and somehow these videos had ended up online. We sort of built the evidence to suggest that it could be being filmed on smart glasses.
0: To excite your curiosity.
7: He's caught in a tug of war between uncompromising demands of his Islamist constituency and demands of governing a diverse society. So he's torn between those two tendencies.
0: And to get to grips with the facts behind the headlines.
8: The Iranian Jews who live here in Israel, they really want to see a different Iran. They want to see

0: a charity that supports people across the globe who've been subjected to gender-based violence, says the sharing of ordinary photos, not just nude or sexual images without consent, can harm women. The chain organisation spoke to people from Pakistan diaspora communities and concluded that tech companies are failing to properly understand image-based abuse on social media platforms because an image could damage a woman's reputation and honour within the family. In one of the more unexpected results in the Men's Football World Cup, Uruguay and Cape Verde have ended their match 2-2 in Miami. The African side went ahead early on in the game, scoring their first ever goal at the World Cup, only for the South Americans to equalise and then take the lead in quick succession. Cape Verde then equalised in the second half. Egypt has beaten New Zealand 3-1 in Vancouver. And Serena Williams will compete in the women's singles at the Wimbledon Tennis Championships later this month for the first time in 4 years. Here's Russell Fuller.
1: It was after her second doubles match in Berlin last week that Serena Williams said she felt more sturdy, speedy and nimble, and after a practice session on Sunday convinced herself it was time to return to the singles court. And I think when you consider the training, travelling and drug testing required with being a professional athlete, it's not surprising that she wants to play singles again. What is surprising is the timing. Yes, she has won the Wimbledon singles title 7 times, but to return at Wimbledon, having not played a single singles match in nearly 4 years, is bold to say the least.
0: BBC News.
2: Hello, you're listening to the newsroom from the BBC World Service with me, Ankur Desai. Welcome to the programme. We begin in Colombia, where the right-wing candidate Abelardo de la Espria has claimed victory in the presidential election.
3: This is the night that marks the beginning of a new story for the nation. The night when a new era begins. A change of course, the homeland of miracles.
2: Mr. de la Espria, who is endorsed by President Trump, is on course for a narrow win with nearly all the votes counted. Both candidates had promised to tackle the widespread violence by illegal armed groups, which has marred Colombia for the past decades. But Mr. de la Espria put forward a more heavy-handed approach. President Trump responded to the result, writing on social media, "He won big." Let's get more from our South America correspondent, Ione Wells, who joins me now from the city of Barranquilla in northern Colombia. It's looking like Abelardo de la Espria has won, but there does seem to be some sort of a dispute over this, though.
4: That's right. Here in Barranquilla, he addressed supporters who were cheering him on, all of them wearing the yellow Colombian national football shirt. And he said that this was a new chapter for the country and that this would be a win not just for Colombians who voted for him, but also those who didn't vote for him. Now, his left-wing rival, Iván Cepeda, and the current president, Gustavo Petro, both have said that this result is not yet official. What they're referring to there is how this is essentially the initial count. There is then a process of verification, which is already pretty much underway. Quite a lot of the votes have already been verified. And so Espreia has already had the recognition from many other world leaders. But I think certainly it looks like Iván Cepeda and the current president, Gustavo Petro, are planning to challenge the results if they can. It looks like Gustavo Petro himself is already sowing doubt, accusing some polling stations of being compromised, although he hasn't provided any evidence of that yet.
2: And what more do we know about him, and what's he promising to do if he does become president?
4: Well, Espreia really defined his campaign by taking a very hard-line approach when it comes to security. He said that he would scrap the current government's policy of prioritizing negotiation with armed groups and cartels in Colombia, instead saying that he would introduce a very tough military crackdown, including aerial bombardment campaigns, fumigation campaigns over coca crops, the crops that produce cocaine, but also working more closely with the United States, for example. He's also pledged to build mega prisons in Colombia's jungles for some of the country's highest offending criminals as well. He has certainly, in that sense, modeled himself, I think, on the security policies of other right-wing leaders in the region, including El Salvador's President Bukele, President Noboa, in Ecuador, as Well, this is part of a wider trend, really, of Latin America shifting to the right. He is the latest in a stream of elections that have seen countries in this region shift to the right, much to the pleasure of Donald Trump in the White House, who has very much endorsed these security policies.
2: OK, we'll leave it there for now, but thank you so much, Ione Wells there, our South America correspondent, reporting from Barranquilla in northern Colombia. Pakistani and Qatari mediators say the first round of talks between Iran and the US in Switzerland have ended with encouraging progress made. In a joint statement, they said the parties had agreed a roadmap to a lasting peace agreement in 60 days and a mechanism to end the fighting in Lebanon. The Vice President, J.D. Vance, struck an upbeat note as he arrived for the talks.
5: What the President has asked us to do is turn over a new leaf, to transform our relationship with the people of Iran and to extend an outstretched hand that says to the people of Iran that if your leadership is willing to give up being a driver of regional instability, if they are willing to give up nuclear weapons ambitions for the long term, then the United States is willing to fundamentally transform our relationship with that country.
2: For more from the meeting in Lucerne, here's our correspondent Jess Parker.
6: The U.S. is clearly trying to push for some resolution on a number of issues, not least of all getting the Strait of Hormuz open, although that didn't seem to get off to a very good start following ongoing clashes between Israel in Lebanon and the Iran-backed militia Hezbollah. Iran reacted by saying it was going to close the strait again, although, according to our colleagues at BBC Verify, some vessels have made it through. But then there's also what is going to happen with Iran's nuclear program. It's worth bearing in mind that the last time a nuclear deal was reached, which was under the administration of former US President Barack Obama, that took around 20 months to actually formulate a deal on that, best part of 2 years. Now, Donald Trump, during his first term of office, he withdrew from that deal, but now the suggestion seems to be that maybe they can pull together in terms of moving this preliminary agreement, as it is now, this memorandum understanding, to some sort of final deal on these issues within 60 days. Now, both sides have said that could be potentially extended if needs be.
2: Jess Parker reporting. To Bolivia now, where a series of blockades that have paralysed the country have been cleared after more than 6 weeks. Protesters were blocking roads across the country with rubble and logs. Major cities, including the capital La Paz, have suffered shortages of fuel, food and medicine, and the economy has lost billions of dollars. On Saturday, Bolivia's president, Rodrigo Paz, declared a state of emergency and deployed soldiers and bulldozers to clear the roadblocks. I spoke to our global affairs reporter, Joanna Keane, about what sparked these protests.
7: They actually started at the end of April when the president announced a land reform. Critics said it would make it easier for big landowners to buy up small properties. Now, that reform has actually been scrapped, but since then we've had farmers, miners, other groups all joining the protest, calling for fuel subsidies to be reinstated, also calls for a rollback of austerity measures and a backlash to proposed changes to Bolivia's constitution. And there have been calls for the resignation of President Paz, who was actually only elected in October. Now, he's argued he needs to open up the economy to private investment. He says the crisis is an organised attempt to destabilise the country.
2: And I guess this has had a big impact on Bolivia, this blockade.
7: Absolutely. Well, during the protests, these roads have been blocked. I mean, they've used everything, rubble, logs, debris, and it's actually really strangled the economy because it's severely disrupted transport, which has actually pushed food prices up further, and it's left hospitals struggling to find critical supplies. Now, several people have died in these protests, hundreds have been arrested, and rights groups are now saying that people have actually died because they couldn't get medicine to them in hospitals. One figure puts that at 17 people who've died for that reason.
2: What's changed over the past few days then, Joanna, that's led to this sudden clearing of the blockade?
7: Well, President Paz actually reached a deal with the main trade union, the Bolivian Workers' Confederation. He didn't reach a deal with groups from mainly rural areas, and some of them have vowed to fight on. But after the deal was reached, he declared a state of emergency. Now, that basically means the military have broader powers to clear the roadblocks. They can go onto the streets to stop the protests. The president said it would mean freeing the country's roads and getting things back to normal. And that's what we've been seeing. It's meant that the police and the military have gone onto the streets and removed this debris. Trucks carrying fuel are starting to arrive in La Paz and other major cities, and it is the first sign that things are starting to move again.
2: Our global affairs reporter, Joanna Keane. You're listening to the newsroom from the BBC World Service. Is the UK about to get its seventh prime minister in 10 years? Donald Trump says yes. He's been on Truth Social posting Keir Starmer will resign, as rumours that the UK's leader will make an announcement about his future on Monday, which have been intensifying. The Labour government's business secretary has been speaking to the BBC and said that Keir Starmer had been reflecting on political realities this weekend. Our political correspondent, Rob Watson, has also been speaking to Labour politicians and told me what's being said behind closed doors.
8: The expectation is that Sir Keir Starmer's time in office is nearing an end, and that an announcement of his resignation could come within hours and days. And it's certainly not, Anchor, because Sir Keir Starmer wants to leave. Absolutely not. I mean, he thinks it would be a disaster. He doesn't think anybody else would do any better. But it's just about the sheer maths. And essentially what has happened is that support for the Prime Minister within the governing Labour Party has just been draining and draining away. And if you haven't got the numbers, you just can't stand and fight.
2: And I guess a lot of people will wonder, why is he so unpopular? A couple of years ago, a massive landslide victory. He's been unpopular for quite some time now. And we've even had Donald Trump saying that, well, Keir Starmer's failed on things like immigration and energy. So what does it boil down to? Are there just too many factors and reasons?
8: There's a couple of things. I mean, firstly, it was a loveless landslide that Keir Starmer and Labour won 2 years ago. There was never much love for him or for Labour. It's just that the voters were sick of the then-governing Conservatives after 14 years. But since then, you know, two things have really happened. Number one, that the voters, and people might say this is utterly unreasonable, have developed a visceral dislike of Keir Starmer. They tend to think of him as being unauthentic, as cold, bureaucratic, you name it, a very negative view of the man as an individual. But then secondly, and again, one might think perhaps this is just unreasonable, but the voters have decided that they were promised change 2 years ago. They haven't had it. All they've had is a whole lot of policy U-turns, and therefore his popularity is absolutely in the basement.
2: We've had so many prime ministers over the last few years in the UK. We don't know who might replace him, but the job they inherit is not going to be an easy one. Is there a chance that the next leader will succumb to a similar fate?
8: Although the man considered the most likely successor, and that is the outgoing mayor of Greater Manchester, Andy Burnham, is one of those politicians who loves the H word, hope, and talks about unity and all sorts of good things. I mean, understandably, there is a vast amount of scepticism in this country about why on earth would Prime Minister number 7 do any better than the other 6 in lifting what has essentially been a pall of gloom and pessimism over this country. So he is really, really up against it. And obviously that question is out there. Why on earth, what might it be about him that would enable him to succeed where 6 others have so palpably failed?
2: Our political correspondent, Rob Watson. It's been a hot weekend in many European countries, but temperatures are set to spike this week and governments are taking action. Around half of France is under a red heatwave alert, with highs of more than 40 degrees predicted. That's around the same as Spain and Italy, which also have alerts in major cities. And the UK, traditionally milder, could hit as high as 38. With more on this, here's Stephanie Prentice.
9: Well, Angela, it was actually less than a month ago we were having a very similar conversation. So record-breaking temperatures all across Europe, widespread safety warnings, and also a slight sense of disbelief at those numbers. So those sort of temperatures would have been exceptional a decade ago, but now the narrative we're hearing from scientists is that extreme heat and extended spells of it will become the new normal. So how are governments coping? Well, the government warnings come with the usual advice about staying hydrated, staying indoors, but there's a sense that advice like closing the curtains to keep the sun out isn't really going to cut it. Now, France is doing well. They're taking a very structured approach. They're treating heat like a public health issue, not just weather. They actually took a big step this weekend and banned alcohol at a major music festival as it was in one of their red alert zones. Hundreds of schools are set to be closed this week too. In Paris, they're keeping parks and gardens open at night. And they're opening these things called cool rooms in major cities for people to go inside. Actually, let's take a listen to one German tourist who was in Paris this weekend.
10: You have to be careful and stay in the shade. We're walking around outside, but we stop and try to cool down in places that have air conditioning, get refreshed with some ice cream, and otherwise we're not making any grand plans. We're taking it rather easy, in a bit of a slower rhythm.
9: So that's interesting because it shows that shift in human behaviour because of that heat. People are having to adapt to keep safe. Over in Spain and Italy, they're more built for heat, but they're still feeling the rises. We're seeing shifts more in urban planning, more green spaces. Also lifestyle shifts. So a screening of Spain's football World Cup match in Madrid was cancelled because of temperatures. In Germany, similar thing. The Berlin Open tennis tournament was suspended. And actually, the UK is seen as one of the least prepared European countries. There have been recent warnings from an independent committee saying it's built for a climate that no longer exists.
2: So, Stephanie, weather patterns or climate change?
9: In short, it's a bit of both. So there is a weather pattern that's moving across Europe, and that has always happened. But due to global warming, those familiar weather patterns now just produce more extreme outcomes. So the intensity of the heat waves we're seeing, the frequency of them, and crucially, the consequences of them are something scientists say Europeans have to get used to, and crucially, they have to prepare for. So while this year is set to be one of the hottest on record, it's still likely to be one of the coolest we will experience during our lifetimes.
2: Stephanie Prentice reporting. In recent years, we've witnessed major conflicts in the Middle East and Ukraine, a widespread power outage across Spain and Portugal, and of course, the COVID pandemic. It's against that backdrop that more people appear to be adopting a prepper mindset, stocking up on emergency supplies and learning how to fend for themselves. But how much are they spending on kitting themselves out, and who's profiting from the growing demand? David Harper reports, beginning at a survival training centre in rural Wales.
11: Hi there, everyone, and welcome to the Prepper and Bug Out course. My name's Tom. I'm ex-parachute regiment. I've served for 25 years, and I've seen what can actually happen in when things go
12: bad. Well, where better to find out than in the middle of nowhere? In a forest deep in the middle of Wales, I caught up with Tom Blakey. He's a survival expert and an instructor on the UK's only bug out course, a term used by those in the know for surviving out in the open if things have turned bad and you can't stay at home.
11: Following all this, we'll actually go through a live bug out and then live outdoors overnight in a scenario-based exercise.
12: And Tom is keen to stress that the most important thing here is knowledge. One of his courses will set you back around $200. And come to think about it, if he is the expert, what does he carry around with him?
11: So in the very top then, I've got a trauma kit and there's a little handle here. I can literally just drag that out. Pair of trauma shears to expose an injury if it's below clothing.
12: And that sort of everyday carry is becoming more and more popular. A selection of essentials that you always have with you that can get you out of some scrapes. There's a lot of stuff to stockpile. And where there's a need, there's usually a company willing to sell it.
13: Prepare today for peace of mind tomorrow. Be ready. Be wise.
12: If you've got clean water sorted and some useful gadgets, you'll need food. And the days of emergency rations consisting of some cans slowly rusting on a shelf have gone.
14: My name is Kim Burknell. I established ReadyWise in the UK about 4 years ago to provide everyday preparedness for private homes, institutions, corporates and NGOs. Primarily food products, freeze-dried emergency food meals that can last up to 25 years. What you got in front of you is a 72 hours emergency kit that basically includes breakfast, lunch and dinner for one person for 3 days.
12: What sort of people are buying this?
14: It's a very broad range of people. Emergency food has become mainstream. What we see now is the emergence of pandemics. Wars in Ukraine has become nearby. People are getting anxious. We are seeing flooding, power cuts in Spain, wildfires in Greece. A lot has suddenly happened that we haven't been used to. And people are now becoming aware that having a food insurance is not very dissimilar to have a car insurance or a house insurance. It just makes common sense.
15: I think as we're seeing more extreme weather events, unsettled politics. People are feeling a little bit more nervous in their everyday life.
12: Kai Furneaux is an Australian survival expert, TV presenter, and believe it or not, former Hollywood stunt performer.
16: The majority of people that we've spoken to have been men. Is this still a thing that perhaps women don't consider as much as they should?
15: Women tend to be a little bit more nervous about the family future and wanting to be more proactive about it, whereas, you know, men can sometimes think, well, I'll be all right, we'll just wing it, heading out without it. But the idea of going into the wilderness and trying to get by, I think, does appeal to more men than women. I saw a Dexter cartoon and it seems to suggest at the end of the world, the best thing women could do was run to the nearest man. And at that moment, I was like, I have to be the one to prove that women have a spot in the survival space.
2: Kai Furneaux ending that report by David Harper. And you can hear more of David's report by searching for BBC Business Daily, wherever you get your podcast from. Now, the Football World Cup, another action-packed day. Plenty of history yet again. Egypt just a short time ago defeated New Zealand. Despite going a goal down, they came out on top in the end, 3-1, thanks to a goal and an assist from their superstar Mohamed Salah. It's their first ever win at the World Cup, would you believe, after 92 years of waiting. Iran, meanwhile, managed a goalless draw against Belgium to keep their hopes alive of the knockout phase. But it's that remarkable story of Cape Verde, who continue to defy the odds and shake up the tournament as they scored their first ever goals in the competition. Just a few days ago, they famously held Spain, one of the favourites for the title, to a draw in their first ever game at the tournament. Well, they took the momentum from that one into this one and took the early lead against Uruguay, but the two-time champions fired back to take a 2-1 lead before the nation, with a population of just over 500,000, drew level and secured a famous tour draw. This is the moment they scored their first ever goal and the ecstatic reaction at a fan party in the capital of Praia. And you can hear our correspondent Pauline Gie there watching in Cape Verde, and I caught up with him after the game ended.
17: Anko, it was so surreal to realize that the same moment we were doing a live hit, Cape Verde scored its very first ever World Cup goal. I mean, it was difficult to believe. I was interviewing a supporter and he held me as though prompting me to join in this celebration. So it was a really profound moment, both for me and for all the supporters that were out here tonight.
2: They've managed to draw with the two-time champions of the world, Uruguay, and they managed a shock draw with Spain, many people's favourites, and again, of course, previous winners of the World Cup. What is the feeling in the country about what these players are achieving?
17: I think you can just hear around me, there's music playing, people are celebrating, dancing, chanting, jubilating. In fact, it's a historic moment. So people in the country believe that Cape Verde is not to be minimized, not to be undermined. They came into the tournament as one of the minnows, but they have said to many that care to listen that they are not just here to participate, they are here to compete. Cape Verde, as you did mention, is a very small country of just about 500,000 people, but what the performance they've been pulling off in the tournament doesn't compare to the small size of their population. Really, they are outsmarting their opponents, according to some people here, and are delivering world-class football.
2: They play with so much personality and character. What is this going to mean for the country, regardless of whether they qualify for the knockout stages or not?
17: It's a moment of immense pride, and I think it's going to reshape the image of Cape Verde across the world. If people only knew Cape Verde for tourism, now they have another reason to look deeper and see the football exploits that this team is garnering. Of course, people believe that Cape Verde still has much to do in terms of football development, but their participation at the World Cup could just be, you know, a leverage to boost local football.
2: And one of the stories we're about to finish on, Jorginho, who was a superstar in that first game when he managed to keep Spain from scoring. The goalkeeper said that he wished that his mother could come over. She was able to come over and watch her son playing another incredible game. Just talk to me about that process and what that must mean to the family.
17: I mean, it was a dream come true for Jorginho, playing in the presence of his mom. She was cheering him on from the stands. Initially, she didn't watch his first game because of visa constraints, but after the intervention of U.S. Congressman Hakeem Jeffries and also the U.S. State Department, they facilitated her travel to the United States, and she participated in this game, which was quite historic for Jorginho, who's participating in his first ever World Cup at the age of 40.
2: And just finally, where is the party tonight?
17: Can I come? In Praia. You certainly can come. Indeed, somebody just gifted me a muffler of the Cape Verdean national team. Some people are already going to nearby bars to celebrate, nearby clubs. Big moment for them tonight.
2: Pauline Gie from that watch party in the capital of Cape Verde in Praia. A lovely time for everybody at the tournament so far. Thank you ever so much for listening to the newsroom from the BBC World Service with me, Ankur Desai, and from the team. Enjoy the rest of your day, and I'll speak to you again very, very soon.
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19: The nerves begin to build, and the voices in your head start to get louder. 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
20: 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Joy, sadness, heroes, villains.
19: I'm Amanda Dlamini. I'm the former captain of the South African national team. I scored penalties in shootouts,
21: and I also missed them.
19: We'll hear from experts, psychologists, and players about why the penalty shootout continues to be full of drama and anxiety, and ask if there could ever be an alternative.
18: Agony and Ecstasy, a history of penalty shootouts. Thursday at 8:30 and 19 GMT.
22: What does trauma do to us over time? How resilient can we really be in the aftermath of disturbing experiences? And can talking about it change the course of your life? I'm Dashiani Navanayagam, and today on The Conversation from the BBC World Service, two leading psychiatrists join us from very different worlds. Rwanda, where communities are still living with the legacy of genocide, and the UK's high security psychiatric care system, all after the latest BBC News.
2: BBC News with Ankur Desai. Preliminary results in the Colombian presidential election appear to show the right-wing candidate Abelardo de Rasprilla on track to narrowly win. He is leading the tight race ahead of his left-wing rival Ivan Cepeda. The prospect of a long-term peace deal between the US and Iran is once again in doubt after reports in Iranian state media said the delegation from Tehran walked out of talks in Switzerland. It follows a warning from Donald Trump on social media that the US would, in his words, hit Iran very hard again if it failed to restrain Hezbollah, its proxy in Lebanon. The Israeli Prime Minister says the IDF will stay in southern Lebanon for as long as is necessary to protect northern Israel from Hezbollah. Fighting is reported to have greatly diminished since late on Saturday. But Benjamin Netanyahu has insisted that nothing will alter his commitment to at-risk communities. A Bolivian Air Force jet brought in to assist police and soldiers clearing roads blocked by anti-government protesters has crashed, killing all six on board. The plane had been conducting aerial patrols over the highway where bulldozers were being used to clear the roads. Britain says it will invest more than $60 million in boosting its domestic production of critical minerals. The move comes as the government seeks to reduce reliance on global supply chains and strengthens its economic resilience. Australian police have made what they claim is the country's largest ever seizure of cocaine. Investigators found 2.7 tonnes of the drug concealed in plastic tubs on a property on the outskirts of Sydney. The tubs were buried in underground bunkers, hidden under false floors and shipping containers. And the American golfer Wyndham Clark has won the US Open tournament for a second time. He overcame his fellow American Sam Burns by one shot. And Clark could have been hoping to win over fans again following an incident where he lost his temper at last year's championships. BBC News.
22: Hello, I'm Dashiani Navanayagam, and welcome to The Conversation from the BBC World Service, the programme that amplifies women's voices, taking us around the globe to hear the shared experiences and insights of women whose work is shaping the world we live in. Now, before we start, I want to warn listeners that this programme contains content that some may find distressing. Traumatic events can leave an enduring psychological impact, but the extent of this can vary vastly from person to person, as can the path to recovery. So my guests today are two female psychologists working in very different circumstances within mental health and trauma care. Jane Abatoni-Gatetti heads the Rwanda Organisation of Trauma Counsellors and has over 25 years' experience supporting mental health recovery in a nation rebuilding in the aftermath of war and genocide. And Dr. Gwen Adshead is one of Britain's leading forensic psychiatrists with 30 years' experience working in trauma-informed care, including in prisons and some of London's first trauma clinics. Her latest book is called Unspeakable, Stories of Survival and Transformation After Trauma. Jane and Gwen, a very warm welcome to the conversation. Hello.
0: Hello.
1: Hello.
0: Thank you.
22: Now, trauma is a word that we often use when we talk about healing and counselling, but I guess it can convey so many different things to different people. Gwen, how would you describe what trauma means?
1: Well, as I'm sure is very well known, the word trauma means a wound. And when we talk about traumatic experiences, we're really talking about the kind of experiences that are intensely distressing or horrifying. And that's the original understanding of the word in terms of psychological trauma. But I guess that traumatic experiences have also been extended to include a number of things that are distressing. And I think one of the challenges for us working in the trauma field is that there are lots of different kinds of traumatic experience, and they really differ in very important ways, for example, whether they've been in childhood or adulthood. But I think if I had to define what I think of as being traumatic, I think traumatic experiences are those that change your identity and are also very difficult to speak about.
22: Jane, how would you describe trauma?
0: My colleague described it well, but I would say it's a normal reaction to an abnormal event, meaning that when something abnormal or beyond human capacity happens to someone, then there are different reactions which are abnormal due to the event that happened to her or him. Then that means those reactions are symptoms of trauma experiences.
22: Gwen, do people react to traumatic events in the same way?
1: Well, in my experience, no, they don't. And I think one of the most remarkable things about traumatic experiences is that people can have the same experience and often react in very different ways. Although I'm very conscious as we're talking and listening to Jane speaking and thinking about the kinds of traumatic experience that are beyond, outside the realm of usual human experience, like in Rwanda, which we'll hear about, but also other war-torn countries, there are some experiences where there is a big community reaction which is very similar between people, and where, as Jane says, it's kind of almost common, if not normal, but given what's been happening. Whereas I think there are other kinds of traumatic experience where there can be really a range of experiences. And for example, in the book I've just published with Eileen called Unspeakable, we give an example of three people who survive a transport disaster, a helicopter accident. And although they all have the same experience, they all have very different psychological responses afterwards.
22: That's very interesting. And you mentioned there that when a traumatic event happens across a society, there can be a collective response. So let's just talk about Rwanda, because the Rwandan genocide happened in 1994, where 800,000 people were slaughtered in 100 days. Now, Jane, in the aftermath, there was a lot of rebuilding to do. But when did it become clear that the psychological damage would also need to be addressed?
0: After genocide, there were emergency periods where people were intervening in many things. There were displaced people. There were people who were coming from different parts of the world. Hospitals were destroyed, schools, roads, everything. So it was like from the ashes. And of course, the government, they were doing a lot of things to try and rehabilitate the country. But through that, they came to know there was something special that has to be addressed. So one of the NGOs that was working with the construction of Rwanda during 1995 found there was a lot of PTSD, the post-traumatic stress disorder, and they found it was really high, specifically among the women. By then, many women were widows, and they were the ones who were many in the country because men were killed, most of the men.
3: Mm-hmm.
0: But also others had fled the country. Research found that almost 80% of the women were having that PTSD. Before, it was taken as a mental health issue, like psychosis. Those who could get flashbacks, who could get crisis and start shouting and start saying they are having dreams on this and that, they would just be taken to the psychiatric hospital for medication. Others, of course, would go to church and they start praying for them. So nobody knew what was happening exactly. They couldn't connect that it is a traumatic reaction. So they would think it is maybe the spirits are coming back of someone who died, or maybe it is a psychiatric case. But with time and with research and the government putting on more efforts, now there is a policy on mental health. There are many intervention lines and there are many people who have been trained. It's getting to be known now, though there is still a lot of stigma around that issue of trauma and mental health. Yeah.
22: You said there, Jane, that 80% of those suffering from trauma after the genocide were women. Gwen, in your years of experience, have you seen men and women react differently to trauma?
1: It is true that PTSD is said to be somewhat commoner in women, but I do have a concern that sometimes we don't look for it so much in men. But the other thing is that in a country like the UK, after traumatic events, by far the commonest kinds of psychological problem are to do with depression, anxiety, and addictions. Not that many people get PTSD, and both men and women can suffer equally with post-traumatic mood disorders, post-traumatic addictions. So I would say they're probably, you know, reasonably similar in many ways. But I wonder whether we sometimes don't appreciate that men may be suffering with PTSD because the symptoms that they describe are often to do with anger outbursts and irritability, which isn't often understood as PTSD symptoms.
22: Jane, in your experience, do men present their trauma differently to women?
0: They do present the trauma differently because of our culture, maybe. Because of our culture, men are not allowed, you know, to express their feelings, their emotions, their crying or complaining. But when they come, most women experience the rape. That is different from men, definitely. But if it is loss, mostly the effects are the same. And the presentation is grief, is anger, is anxiety, is depression and all that.
22: How do you help them if there is a reluctance to express themselves honestly and also a reluctance to seek help?
0: We have started from zero, as I said. Nobody knew about trauma in 1994. But we knew about mental health and we used to take people for psychiatry. So to make sure that people understand, we started awareness raising in church, in schools, everywhere. Even now, it is still ongoing, especially telling people about stigma, about men coming for counseling and all that. But also when they come, those who are strong enough to come, they are helped the same as women. It is a session of counseling where they come, even vigil. We have groups for men. We have groups for women. We have family therapy, school mentorship and counseling. So all those involves men, but also women. If you have groups, for example, you can't meet them unless they are couples, maybe. But we have men alone in their own session.
22: Gwen, you were nodding away there.
1: Yes, I was really resonating with what Jane was saying. And I think it's really remarkable, isn't it, that we often talk about socio-cultural differences between places and yet how many things we have in common, even though apparently our cultures are different. Because, of course, we have exactly the same problem in this country still, that more women than men consult mental health services, more women than men are likely to seek out therapy. But just as Jane is saying, that has been changing over the last 30 years, which is great. I was also nodding because when I went to work in a trauma clinic in the early 90s, although we knew about PTSD, in theory, we didn't know a lot about how best to treat it. And one of the great things that's happened over the last 30 years, I think, has been increasing understanding of the different presentations that people have after trauma, and the different ways that we can approach treating it, either individually, but especially the power of groups. That group work can be incredibly helpful for people who've survived trauma, because it helps to decrease the kind of social isolation that is such a terrible problem sometimes and holds back people's recovery.
22: You're listening to The Conversation from the BBC World Service. I'm Dashiani Navanayagam, and on the programme today, psychiatrists in Rwanda and the UK discuss the impact of traumatic events and how they help people survive and thrive after damaging experiences. Jane, as well as offering different types of counselling sessions, your organisation also trains psychosocial workers to work within local communities. Tell us what that involves.
0: They are community-based people, persons of integrity who are selected within the schools or communities. They are selected by their own community, and then they know how to read and write, of course. Then they come and train for 3 months and then have practice. Also, under supervision of our trainers, they start working within the community. So they are community-based. That was a way of trying to bring nearer the services of mental health to the communities. So whichever community, maybe school or what, we select people, we train them, then we keep supervising them and refreshing them on different approaches.
22: Does this service differ to the type of service you would get in a hospital or a specialist setting, say?
0: Definitely, yeah. They're providing basic counselling skills and referral. So they refer to counsellors or to the hospitals for further check-up and further support with psychologists at the community level. Mm. They can provide the basic counselling skills.
22: Gwen, you've worked in several different settings. How do you know what form of treatment or therapy will work best for someone?
1: Well, I think you can only know when you talk to them. So you have to start by exploring with this person what is it that they're struggling with now. And one of the biggest problems, I think, is making assumptions about what survivors of trauma need or want. It's a big mistake to assume that we know. And sometimes what people need is just a space where they can talk about where they want to be, what they want to do with their lives going forward. And that in itself may take time. So I think what we're really interested in offering to people is first a space where people can articulate what they think they need. Then you can look into different kinds of intervention to address what they need.
22: How important is talking as a form of therapy in helping someone to heal?
1: I think the evidence base suggests that talking is important, because so much of the distressing response to traumatic events is the kind of silencing effect. So people find themselves struggling with psychological pain, which they then can't articulate. But if you can't articulate it, it becomes very difficult to process it. And the other reason why we're interested in helping people develop a kind of narrative or story of what they've been through and where they want to go next is because a lot of people experience psychological distress in their bodies. And if they can articulate it more in words, then it may trouble them less physically. So I think we have good reason to think that language-based therapies are really helpful. But sometimes people need to start with breath and body work just to get comfortable with themselves. And that's what I mean by my emphasis on starting from where the person is and what it is that they're seeking, and not assuming that you know.
22: When it comes to extreme trauma, what helps a person feel safe? Jane, perhaps you could answer this one.
0: So it depends on how the person presents themselves. Is it anger? Then what technique of anger would you use for that person? If it is maybe crying a lot, you just leave them even to cry. You don't need to talk. You leave them to cry until they keep quiet and they cope with the situation. during our commemoration every year, to have cases where there is extreme reactions of trauma. People react like it is happening even now. They can run away, they cry a lot. It is even contagious. Even in schools, it used to be contagious. When one student would cry, the whole school would cry. So those things, you normally have to just calm down. There is no need to talk a lot. You don't need them to talk then because they are in another world or almost not in themselves. So it is a time to calm down the situation without making them talk a lot.
22: So the talking is very much secondary. It's regulating their nervous system.
0: It depends on cases, yeah.
22: Gwen, did you have anything to add to that?
1: Well, I was just thinking how interesting it was. And I was very struck by what Jane said about how contagious it can be. And I absolutely support what Jane says that when people are highly agitated and dysregulated, they absolutely need to be grounded in present moment reality. And a therapist has a real job, I think, to convey that sense of safety. You were asking about safety. And also validating the fact that people are frightened, validating people's anger, validating people's lack of trust. So what Jane says is right, that if people are very disturbed, you have to kind of help them get kind of safe in their minds. And I also think that it's important to talk about the nonverbal measures that people use. I'm just thinking about arts, the arts therapies in particular, movement kind of therapies. Again, depending a little bit on what the problem that someone is really facing, what the traumatic experience that they're dealing with. Because if it's very body-based, and I'm imagining that in Rwanda there's a lot of body-based trauma, then bodily safety and a sense of bodily peace must be really important to achieve well before you get anywhere near the different kinds of words. When we're talking about language-based therapies, we're not necessarily talking about getting people to describe everything that happened to them in enormous detail. I think what we're saying is we're helping people just put their own current experience into words. So again, we're grounding them in reality, in the present moment, and what's possible, as opposed to the past, which is no longer present.
22: And I suppose the end point is recovery or healing. But what does recovery look like? And to be honest, is that even the right word to use, Gwen?
1: I don't think so. I don't think that when you've been through an experience that has fundamentally changed your identity, that I don't think recovery is possible or nor desirable, that actually all sorts of events change us, and adapting to changes is an important part of how we grow. But sometimes terrible things happen and we have to adapt to those things too if we want to survive. You know, if you're alive, you survived. Mm. But the question is, what is the quality of your survival? What does it cost you to survive? So I think that what I'm more interested in, or beginning to be more interested in, is how to help people and how people discover a new way of being after trauma. What kind of person do they want to be going forward now, given that this terrible thing has happened?
22: Jane, would you agree? How, you know, is there a new way of being in Rwanda, and what does that look like from a psychotherapy point of view?
0: It's exactly what Gwen explained, and I think it's the same. Just that here, recovery is possible because we see people moving on. Maybe in 1994, there was no food for them. Mm. There was no clothing. There was no medical. There was no education. There was nothing. No housing. They were sleeping outside. The houses were destroyed. Today, they have houses from the government. They have medical. They have everything. Some people have tried to recover by themselves because we don't reach everyone. But they have really coped and recovered. You hear, but you don't forget, definitely. Any single time, it just comes back. It depends on what support you have and what other issues you may face in the future. And sometimes, yeah, people do, they go back to the traumas.
22: And when we talk about healing and being changed, we often see this from the perspective of the victim. But Gwen, I wondered whether perpetrators also experience psychological trauma from what they've done.
1: Well, there's a literature going back to the 1970s from the Vietnam War, which found that some perpetrators of military atrocities came back and experienced traumatic stress responses because of what they'd done. And there's also been some studies done that have showed that people who've killed when they're mentally ill may develop post-traumatic stress disorder in response to having killed when they've recovered. And we also see people, of course, with traumatic and pathological grief in that context. And for that reason, we set up therapy groups for people who've killed when they were mentally ill in order to help them kind of, again, discover a new way of being now that they've done this terrible thing, which has affected their lives and the lives of their families forever. How are they going to go on forward? And as Jane says, I think what happens is that people do manage to move on, but it doesn't mean that anything's forgotten.
22: Jane, is this something that you've seen in Rwanda?
0: Yeah, definitely. Here we have programs in prison. You know, it has been now 32 years since the genocide happened, and most people who killed got sentences for 20 years, 25 years, depending on what they did. So they are coming out in hundreds, in thousands of people returning to the community. So we have programs by government, by NGOs, like ours, especially in mental health, where we go to prepare the people who are getting out next year, those who have a year or a month to come back to the community, to prepare them to the community. And then we prepare their community also, their families. There is a lot of trauma with them. When they come back, first of all, they are coming back to the same hill where they killed. Their neighbors are still the same. Their family, sometimes the family, when they left a woman, maybe she produced another with another man. They sold some property of theirs over 30 years, you can imagine. Mm. Yeah, they have a lot of trauma. Those who can heal, they normally live in harmony with others. Mm. But there are others who just say, maybe I just finished my sentences, so it's all. I don't owe anybody an apology.
22: How do you help someone like that who believes that they don't need help or they don't want
0: it? They need help. I said they need help. They need the same help like the survivors, definitely. But the killers, they need to know their role as killers, you know? Mm. But because of other things, you know, the guilty, the shame, the what, you find they don't want to say it. They don't want to open up. Mm. So that one itself is a trauma they are living with.
22: I think what's really come across in this conversation is just how immersed both of you are in the work that you do and actually how much you are having to listen and to take on. And so I just wondered what's been the most important lesson you've learned from the work that you do? Jane, why don't you go first?
0: First of all, trauma exists. Secondly, it can be healed. And thirdly, that there is a need to really people to understand how important the psychological support or the therapy sessions are to their life, even in any simple life experience, in our daily lives, in our living, you need someone to talk to. It is a matter of people agreeing to open up and talk about their issue, however small, instead of keeping it to accumulate, get it out. Yeah.
22: Gwen, what about you?
1: Jane's really said it all already, but I would echo absolutely what she said. First, I think just picking up her last point, that one of the things that's really often disturbing to people after they've survived a traumatic event is that sense of social isolation and disconnection, because they don't feel like themselves anymore, and they can feel disconnected. So as Jane says, it's one of the things that I've learned, it's vital to help people reconnect socially and feel connected to other people. And that's a very important part of discovering a new life after trauma. But the other thing that I think that I I've learned and I really believe is true, that if you've survived a traumatic experience, of course you won't forget it, but it doesn't have to damage you permanently. Yes, you may have scars. Yes, you may have painful memories sometimes, but that doesn't mean that you can't build a new way of being and a new way of relating going forward. Despite some of the worst horrors, there is hope for a life after trauma.
22: Jane and Gwen, thank you so much for this conversation, really. Thank you.
1: Thank you very much for having us.
0: Thank you.
22: My guests today have been the renowned British psychiatrist Gwen Adsid and psychosocial counsellor and nurse Jane Abatoni Gatete in Rwanda. I'm Dashiani Navanayagam, and the conversation from the BBC World Service will be back again next week.
3: 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See the Important Airport Travel Info article.

0: You are well, and we have in the studio with us this morning, Alice. Morning, Alice. How are you?
1: I'm good. How are you?
0: Yeah, very good. Now, it's your first time ever on radio. Would that be right?
1: Oh, yes, it is.
0: So we're going to meet Alice in a moment, but before that, we need to do the head scratch and the weather forecast as well, of course. So, Alice, hold on there. We'll chat to you in a moment. So the head scratch this morning we're looking for is vulgar petroleum. Vulgar petroleum. It's in the news. So something's been in the news quite a lot last few weeks. Vulgar, first word. Second word, petroleum. What are we looking for? If you think you know what it is, then get in touch. These are your contact details.
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0: Welcome to Monday, 22nd of June 2026. Looking at the weather forecast, we start off as always in Gibraltar. 24 today, 24 currently, highs of 27 later. Sunshine and cloud and light northeasterly winds. It was a hot one last night, Alice.
1: Oh, yeah.
0: Yeah.
1: I was sweating.
0: Did you actually sleep much last night?
1: Honestly, no. I kept waking up.
0: Oh, I just can't sleep when it's too hot. But it's definitely warm at the moment, so hot in Gibraltar. 27 is not too bad, though. That's probably a little bit cooler than where we are here. It's going to be 32 degrees your high today on the Costa del Sol, partly cloudy, sunny spells, and light winds coming from the south. On to Granada, 22 degrees, highs of 35 today, partly cloudy, sunny spells, light winds from the east, and it's going to be reaching 39 tomorrow. So, oh dear me, that's hot. Almeria, 31, already 31 degrees, highs of 35. It's 31 degrees at 10 past 8 in the morning Almeria. Dear me. So we've got 35 year high today. 39, actually. I just read it wrong. 39 degrees, sunshine and cloud, light easterly breeze. It is a scorcher. Murcia, 23 degrees, highs of 37 with sunshine and light winds coming from the east there. On to Alicante. Good morning, Alicante. Benidorm, good morning. Hoyosa, 24 already. 34 year high today with sunshine. Light winds from the east. On to Denia. Morning, Denia. 32 degrees with sunshine. Light northeasterly winds for you there. Ibiza, 25 degrees already. Highs of 30 today with sunshine. Light northeasterly winds. Barcelona, 25 currently. 33 year high today with sunshine. Light northeasterly is there. Into Madrid, the capital. We've got, let me have a look. It's going to be 20, it was 25 at the moment. Highs of 39 later with sunshine and cloud. And let's have a quick look at London, if you're listening there in the UK, 27 year high today, partly cloudy, sunny spells. Tomorrow in London's going to be reaching 34, and Thursday in London, UK, 37 degrees. Have you ever been in the UK when it's hot?
1: Unfortunately.
0: Yeah, yeah.
1: Yeah.
0: There's no air conditioning hardly anywhere.
1: No, genuinely, I was thinking, we had a heat wave, I think, yeah, the past couple of weeks at my uni, and yeah, it felt even hotter than it was in Spain. I was sweating a lot more.
0: So you were in Loughborough University. My wife's heading over to Leicester on Wednesday. Anyway, thank you very much. That's your weather.
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1: So we do it 13 minutes past 8. Good morning.

0: That always reminds me of Bill Clinton. That was his song in his campaign to become president. He played the guitar to this song. Yeah.
1: Really? Look,
0: yeah, yeah. Well, you wouldn't remember it. You're too young.
1: No, I'm only 19.
0: Right, OK, good morning, and you're listening to Talk Radio Europe, your voice, that's Fleetwood Mac, of course, and Don't Stop. OK, now we're going to go a little bit of Spanish news headlines for you, then we'll head off, and Alice is going to help me read some WhatsApps out. So, you might have noticed, and I was just chatting to Alice about this, Malaga have gone up to La Liga. So that means they'll be playing Barcelona and Real Madrid next year down here in Malaga. So, you didn't see any fireworks or people popping the horns on Saturday?
1: No, unfortunately, no, I didn't.
0: No, well, down in Fuengirola, there was a lot of celebrations going on. So these are the Spanish headlines you're waking up to today. The wild celebrations across the Costa del Sol this morning as Malaga CF has officially secured its return to La Liga sports after an eight-year absence. Under the guidance of manager Juan Fran Fuentes, the Blue and Whites defeated UD Almeria 2-1 away from home on Saturday night in a dramatic second leg of the promotion playoff final, following a tense goalless first leg at La Rosaleda, a 65th-minute strike from Chupete, and his 25th goal of the incredible season, and the cool 71st-minute finish from David La Rubia sealed a 2-1 aggregate win. And so well done to Malaga. Spain is also celebrating this morning after a 4-0 dominant victory over Saudi Arabia at the World Cup in Atlanta, following a frustrating opening draw against Cape Verde. Luis de la Fuente's side roared back into form. 18-year-old sensation Lamine Yamal made history as one of the tournament's youngest ever goal scorers. We'll have more on that with our sports roundup in the next hour. A brutal early season heatwave, we were talking about this earlier, has gripped the country, pushing temperatures to dangerous highs and triggering widespread health alerts. Yet extreme weather is exposing a growing divide in climate adaptation across municipalities, with smaller rural towns struggling to set up cooling centres and protect vulnerable residents. The heat has even disrupted public life. In Madrid, local authorities have cancelled planned outdoor public screenings of the World Cup due to health risks of the crowds gathered, even in the evening times. And in politics, Prime Minister Pedro Sanchez faces an incredible tense week ahead. A court has officially banned his wife from leaving Spain as she prepares to stand trial on corruption charges, with both the PM's wife and former Prime Minister summoned before judges this week. The escalating legal battles are threatening to plunge the current administration into severe political crisis. And finally, total annual tourist numbers nudging a record-breaking 100 million. The government is launching a major push to direct international visitors away from overcrowded coastlines like here. The new strategy highlights Spain's offbeat regions, promoting rural inland travel, cultural heritage and lesser-known historical sites to ease the pressure on saturated hotspots like Barcelona, the Balearic Islands and the Costa del Sol and the Costa Blanca. And that is your morning bulletin. So we're looking for on the head scratches this morning, and Alice is going to read out some WhatsApps in a moment. Vulgar Petroleum. Now, we have a little... I forgot to tell you this, Alice, but we have a little league of people who get on the board first. So, who was first on the WhatsApps this morning? Can you have
1: first.
0: One? Yeah. Right, okay, don't worry about it. Just read out the list you've got, and then we'll do that in a moment. So yeah, have we got anybody coming in with the right answer?
1: Yes.
0: Yeah. Okay, so can you read through some of the names and just say, don't read the answer out, obviously, we'll just read through some of the names that are on there.
1: Oh, first is Lynn.
0: Yeah, well, so Lynn's first on there. Well done, Lynn. Fabulous. Lynn and Calahondo, I think it is, isn't it? Yeah.
1: Yes.
0: Yeah. Here, just keep going through. Read through as many as you can. Yeah, you okay?
1: No, the screen isn't...
0: All right, okay, I'll have a look at this. We've got a slight technical hitch. Okay, we'll come back to that in a moment. Let's do a bit of Taylor Swift in the meantime.

0: Okay, so we're going to meet Alice now. Alice, tell us a little bit about yourself now. You've got, like, multicultural heritage going on here, haven't you? So.
1: Oh, yeah. So I was originally born in the USA, California.
0: Yeah.
1: And whenever I tell people, they take a look at me and they ask me, well, where are you really from?
0: Yeah.
1: You know, that question irks a lot of people, but you know, then I have to go, I have to explain. My mom is from England. My dad is from Iran. They immigrated to America. Now we live in Spain.
0: Yeah. So you lived in America for the first 14 years of your life.
1: Yes.
0: Yeah. And now you're 19.
1: Yeah.
0: And now you're living in England as well.
1: Yeah. So it's just very, cause I have a British passport. So, yeah. You know, it just made things a lot easier for us.
0: So your mum got you a British passport even though you lived in America?
1: Yeah. Because I think the rules are different. I think in the US you get a passport if you are born there.
0: Yeah.
1: But in the UK, I think it's a bit different. Yeah. I think it's if you have a parent.
0: Yeah, it's the same with Ireland, yeah.
1: Yeah.
0: Grandparents even as well, I think. So, do you actually know who you are? Even somebody says, you know, where you're from, where would you say?
1: That's a good question. Yeah. I mean, depends who I'm talking to. Sometimes I'll say I'm from the US, but then they'll always be a bit skeptical. Like, really? Yeah. Are you really? You know, and then I have to explain. Sometimes I just say I'm from Spain because, I mean, that's where I live. And based on my, you know, I have dark hair, olive skin, they just assume I'm Spanish.
0: Yeah.
1: You know, it's all fine until, like, they start
0: They hear you speak Spanish.
1: Yeah, they hear me speak Spanish. They immediately know, oh, you're not fluent. Yeah, you're not a native speaker.
0: But she now also lives in God's own country, the East Midlands. And you're studying media at Loughborough University and media and communications.
1: Oh, yeah.
0: Yeah, fabulous. Right, okay, so we're going to go to, let me play some music. We're going to go to the board. We're looking for today, the Vulgar Petroleum is the cryptic clue. It's in the news a lot last few weeks. Vulgar Petroleum, what are we looking for? If you think you know, then get in touch. Now, it was my fault earlier that Alice couldn't read out the stuff because I didn't give her the mouse. So now she's got the mouse and you can do it. So, Alice, over to you. Who's coming in?
1: It's all good, all good. We have Andy and Anna from Nerha.
0: Yeah.
1: We have, who as well, Terry from Fuengirola.
0: Yeah.
1: Gordon and Maureen. We have Mark from Torex Pueblo as well.
0: Fabulous, yeah. Well done, guys. Keep going.
1: We've got Richard as well.
0: It's live radio. You're learning live radio right now.
1: Oh, yeah. Hands-on experience.
0: Yeah.
1: We have Colin Clark as well. June Gom, if I'm pronouncing that right.
0: June, yeah. You'll get to know these the more you do it.
1: Yeah, Steve.
0: Yeah. In Torremundo?
1: Torremundo. And as well, we have Dennis Coleman.
0: Well done. Yeah, keep them.
1: We have Lawrence.
0: Lawrence is in Norwich, I believe. Yeah.
1: Yes, Jacqueline.
0: Yeah.
1: What else we've got? And we have as well. Oh, yes, we have Lynn. And we have Joe.
0: Yeah.
1: And Gavin Alderson.
0: Gavin in Granada, yeah.
1: Chris in Orihuela Costa.
0: Yeah.
1: We have Cookie.
0: Well done, Cookie. So we're looking for Vulgar Petroleum is the cryptic clue this morning. Get in touch with the show. You can WhatsApp us on +34 645 99 67 95. Maybe give us one or two more. If you've got one or two more there.
1: Yes, we have Kevin from Entre Naranjos.
0: Yeah.

0: We also have Bob Jones.
1: Do we know where he's from?
0: No.
1: Okay, don't worry. Shall I play your song for you in a minute? Huh?
0: My song sounds good to me.
1: I'm going to play the clean version from the original 70s. Here we go. Right, here you go. This is for you. It's called Alice.
0: Oh, thank you very much.

0: There you are.
1: Oh, that was a really good song.
0: First time you ever heard that, yeah?
1: Yep.
0: You are Smokey from the 70s. And living next door to Alice. Right, we're going to take a quick look at the newspaper front pages and then we'll have a quick break in a moment here on TRE. But there could be some breaking news this morning because it could possibly be that Sir Keir Starmer resigns this morning. We just don't know. And it's interesting, I was listening to Radio 4 this morning on the way in and they were saying that quite often they get a tip-off but they can't tell anybody because there's an embargo on it or there's a security, national security reason why they can't say. But they're saying nobody knows anything about what's going to happen next. So we shall see. Uncertainty. The Sun newspaper, Don and Dusted PM is poised to quit as soon as today. Donald Trump announces Keir's resignation. Can you believe that? The American president is announcing Sir Keir Starmer's resignation. On his Truth Social. Daily Mail now rip up tax pledges. Labour left tell Andy Burnham who could possibly be the new Prime Minister. Burnham aiming for PM coronation by September. That's on the front page of the Times. Financial Times, Prime Minister Starmer is on the brink of resigning, reports the FT. The Star, cheers to England. Sitcom legend welcomes Three Lions to Boston. And that's from the old TV series, of course. Cheers. Burnham stark ultimatum to Starmer, resign or face mass Labour walkouts. Game over. Picture of Sir Keir Starmer in an empty stadium. And yes, he's a football fan, of course. Arsenal fan. Daily Mirror saying that today. The Daily Telegraph, Burnham plans to be in number 10 by September. Daily Express, brace yourself for more reckless tax and spend. Picture of Prince William on the front page with Charlotte, his daughter, there for Father's Day. Metro, coup, what a scorcher. It's going to be a hot day and also a hot day for politics. The Guardian, Starmer expected to announce exit to clear way for Burnham. And those are your UK newspaper headlines for today at 28 minutes to 9 on TRE.

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6: It is. Good morning. And Alice. Alice on TRE. You like your thing? I'm going to make you drink. Alice, how do you say your surname?
7: Hushadar.
6: Alice Hushadar. On TRE.
7: I got it.
6: Yeah. Right, okay, let's have a look at the... we're going to have a look at the news, the sports news now. And, of course, we'll have a full sports roundup. We're live, obviously, Sky News are live at Westminster right now as they're preparing for the fact that maybe Sir Keir Starmer is going to resign today. Right, let's have a look at some of the sports news you're waking up to. And let me get the right page, and that'll be a good idea. Right, starting off with the World Cup. Sky Sports and BBC Sports have all eyes on Spain's emphatic 4-0 demolition of Saudi Arabia in Atlanta. Real Madrid and Chelsea figures are tracking the fallout after Mark Cucurella put on a masterclass, and an 18-year-old sensation Lamine Yamal officially took the tournament by storm, putting Spain firmly back in control and scoring his first ever World Cup goal. BBC Sport UK, for home fans' attention, is building ahead of tonight's primetime broadcast. Is it tonight? I don't think it's tonight, is it? See, AI gets it wrong sometimes. I'm going to check on that. When's the England match? I need to check on that. Summer transfer window. Liverpool's big moves. Sky Sports reports that Liverpool has officially triggered £34.5 million release clause for Osasuna winger Victor Muñoz. He marks the very first signing of the new Adenoni Areola era at Anfield. Spurs contract crisis. Sky Sports UK is tracking a developing situation in North London. Dutch defender Mickey van der Ven is drawing serious interest from Barcelona, while young Swedish star Lucas Bengvall has reportedly requested to leave Tottenham to offset potential exits. Tennis. Do you like your tennis at all? Do you watch tennis?
7: Honestly, not the biggest sports fan.
6: No, you're not, are you?
7: No, my dad is.
6: Well, Serena Williams has been offered a wild card at the age of 44. She will be playing in Wimbledon this year as a wild card entry given by Wimbledon. So we can, let's just see how far she will go. I think she's won like 24 Grand Slams in her life. So Serena Williams is playing Wimbledon on a wild card this year. So that's your sports news here on TRE. Now, Alice, any more on the board for the WhatsApps? Anybody coming in?
7: WhatsApps? Yeah. Yes, we have Linda and Paul from Estepona, and Andy from Torrox as well.
6: Yeah. Well done, guys. Let me give the clue out again while you're looking at that. We're looking for Vulgar Petroleum. Vulgar Petroleum. It's been in the news a lot lately, so... keep going, Alice.
7: We have Melissa Rose.
6: That's my daughter.
7: Oh.
6: Yeah, yeah. And on the way to school this morning, for the final week of school.
7: Oh, that must be exciting, but stressful.
6: Yeah, yeah. Any more?
7: Yeah. Did I already read Phil and Lofty?
6: No, not yet. Yeah, they're in Frigliana. Morning, guys. You are correct and on the board. Andy Burnham's on his way down to London. He'll be sworn in as an MP this afternoon. That's the latest news we're getting there. Any more, Alice?
7: Not so far. I think I've read all of them.
6: Okay, so we're up to date. So we're looking for, send it in, get in there. We're looking for Bulgar Petroleum. What are we looking for today? Now, brand new song from, if I can find it, it's disappeared on me, Olivia Rodrigo. Stupid song it's called.

0: Olivia Rodrigo, brand new song, stupid song. It's called Lovely. Talk Radio Europe, your voice in Spain. And it's Dave and Alice this morning, waking you up of a Monday. Okay, so Alice, I've got a few more on the board there. Some more names coming in. We're looking for Vulgar Petroleum. It's in the news. What? How are people doing, Alice, this morning?
1: I'd say most people are doing pretty well. We have more answers.
0: Although there'll be a lot of people who can't get it right who will not message in at all.
1: Oh, of course. Have some confidence, guys. Have Joe from North Cornwall.
0: Yeah. Mom and Joe.
1: Neil and Val from Benalmadena.
0: You ever been to Cornwall?
1: No,
0: southwest of England, yeah. Beautiful, beautiful. Yes, well done. Well done, guys. Any more?
1: Check.
0: We're going to get the latest on what's going on in the politics side of the UK in a moment. That's on the way. And also we'll be getting the latest from Lumon on the full market roundup, see how the market's responding to a little bit of uncertainty this morning in Iran and also in Downing Street. Right.
1: We have one more from Helen and Nigel in Benalmadena.
0: Yeah, fabulous. Anymore?
1: I think I've read all of them, yeah.
0: Yeah, we're up to date. Fabulous. Okay. Right, so keep them coming. You've still got a few more minutes to get yourself on the board. Alice is waiting there for your WhatsApp. And we're looking for Vulgar Petroleum. If you think you know what it is, then do get in touch. Right, the latest goings on in Downing Street. And then we'll head off to Lumon next with full market roundup.
2: Of Keir Starmer is basically all but over. However, he is still officially the inhabitant of the building behind me, and we do not know the exact choreography of the next 24 to 48 hours, but I think some things are becoming increasingly likely in sharp relief. Right now, it feels inconceivable that we could get to Tuesday morning when there is a cabinet meeting that morning after Monday night's parliamentary Labour Party meeting without some kind of statement from the Prime Minister. Everybody knows that his time is up. You only had to watch ministers this morning on the TV round, basically saying he's taking the time of this weekend to consider what to say. His time in office, he knows, is up. It's just a question of the manner of his departure. But actually, what's been going on for the last 48 hours, it's a bigger question about the manner of his departure and what he says about the future. In particular, he could announce, I'm off. The second that a leadership contest or some kind of process is underway, I'm out of Downing Street, meaning that there is a possibility that Keir Starmer could install Andy Burnham if he is the overwhelming favourite of Labour MPs and isn't subject to a contest, could install him by the end of this week as Prime Minister. But tonight, I understand there is a growing confidence that that won't happen. Now, there is a vacuum at the moment because Keir Starmer has spent the weekend in Chequers with his family alone and away from his aides. In fact, the closest band of aides that have been with him all the way through this political journey over the last 10 years or so have been turning up at parties in London looking glum, but not sure what's going to happen next. But I now understand that people here in Westminster believe that Keir Starmer will accept that he needs to be part of an orderly transition rather than trying to force the pace to his own liking. That means a deliberate and determined handover of power either before or more likely just after the summer recess, allowing Andy Burnham, if he is, as he's the overwhelming favourite, the next Prime Minister, just a little bit of breathing space to get his ducks in a row before he becomes Prime Minister. That will be welcome. So not going out on the kind of scorched earth strategy that you could and some feared over the weekend. So an orderly transition opted for by Keir Starmer, likely in the next day or so. It's going to be a dramatic week.
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0: Okay, it is time for Lumon and we welcome Jack. Good morning, Jack. Jack meet Alice. Alice meet Jack.
10: Morning, Dave. Morning, Alice. How are you guys?
1: Good morning. How are you?
10: Very well. It's nice and warm here in the UK, and I think the weather report you did earlier, Dave, shows the whole of Europe's on a heat wave.
0: Yeah, absolutely. You're going to be, in London, 37 or something by Thursday. So
10: it's going to be unbearable. I'm kind of not looking forward to it, to be honest. London's not built for the heat.
0: No, and I think I was talking to Rich last week, and I think Alice could help us on this as well, because Alice lives in Loughborough. She's studying at Loughborough University. I think we could actually go into business with air conditioning units in the UK and make a killing right now.
10: 100%. I feel like a lot of people want to go into the office when it's this warm because they're sometimes the only places who have air conditioning.
0: Yeah. Would you consider getting air conditioning in your home?
10: I definitely would consider it, but yeah. I think I live in a very, very old, like, Warner flat. That
0: yeah.
10: was probably built hundreds of years ago, so I think it's probably not possible, / extremely expensive, so I think I'll just have to suffer.
0: Yeah, I mean, here, we had some air conditioning put in about a year ago, and it cost about £500 altogether, £350 for the unit, and then the fitting and all, about €500. So, you know, I mean, I think that could be a real growth area in the UK, because my wife's going over to Leicester for a funeral, family funeral, and she's saying, I don't know what to take, because, like, you know, in the evenings it's still going to be warm as well, so what do you wear? So here, of course, we're used to it now. It's just like an oven right now in Spain. So I think solar panels, air conditioning, fans, that sort of thing will be the growth area. And everywhere's carpeted as well and double glazed, so it's really warm in the buildings, isn't it?
10: Yeah, no, exactly. I think it's certainly going to be a change with the old cliche climate change happening. It looks like, you know, we had sort of 30 plus degrees here in London last month,
0: yeah.
10: which is kind of unheard of. Usually it's sort of, you know, towards the middle of summer. So it looks like it's just going to continue.
0: Right. Okay. So how are we doing with the head scratches today, mate?
10: Yes, I think, you know, we've spoke about it a lot over the last couple of months. Is it crude oil?
0: Yes, crude oil. Well done. Going to get a round of applause for that one if it works. Please. Nothing's working to say. Yeah, there we are. Thank you. Crude oil. Well done. Everybody got it right. Fabulous. Right. I know it's going to be a big news day today by all accounts. Alice left America to get away from politics, and now she's living in the UK. So, and yeah. Spain.
10: Oh, gosh, I'm so sorry about that.
0: So, in Spain here, we've got the Prime Minister's wife who's been told she can't leave the country because she's up in court. We've got the former Prime Minister of Spain in court as well for all kinds of different things. In the UK, we might not even have a Prime Minister by the end of the day. So, it's interesting times, Jack. Right, I'm overhanding over to you for the market news and business news and see how it all affects it.
10: Yeah, it's sort of like wherever you look in the world at the moment, it's on everyone's kind of lips, that the political situations for each nation. But yeah, the British pound could have a pretty volatile week coming up with UK politics likely to have a bigger impact than kind of things like economic data that we usually look at. So the biggest issue right now for the UK and the pound is the uncertainty over Prime Minister Sir Keir Starmer's leadership. So the question started sort sort of, you know, earlier this year, but particularly last week, his future has sort of been a bit uncertain after Andy Burnham won the Makerfield by-election on the 18th of June. So the reports are suggesting that Starmer could announce his plans as early as today, kind of resign or step down. He may either set out a timetable for stepping down, or he might kind of double down on his rhetoric from the last few weeks, saying he's going to fight to remain the leader. I mean, despite this speculation, up to this point, Starmer has also consistently said that, you know, if there is any leadership challenge, he thinks he's the right man for the job. But, I mean, some Labour figures are concerned that this lengthy leadership contest, if it goes down that route, could distract the government, it could damage the party's reputation even more, but also create uncertainty for financial markets.
0: If I was a betting man, Jack, I think he's going. I do. I think he's taking time out this weekend to spend with his family, and I think he's going. But we shall see. It's going to be an interesting day. We've got Jackie Smith, politician on Labour, cabinet member on at the moment. I mean, it must be a nightmare for them trying to do interviews in the situation that they're in right now. But Andy Burnham's going down to London. He's going to be sworn in as an MP this afternoon in Parliament. So it's going to be an interesting 24-48 hours, that's for sure.
10: Yeah, definitely. I think you hit the nail on the head with the fact that it's, you know, it was a little bit quiet the 24 hours after Andy Burnham won that by-election. Yeah. But then over the weekend, there was rumblings. You know, he was going, I think he went to his family home with his family in Buckinghamshire. Yeah. And Andy Burnham's on his way down to London. If you connect the dots, you know, it's more often than not, you're going to probably see him resign. I mean, the main thing that we see for that is just the uncertainty. I think you touched on it a little bit earlier in the show with, you know, if you think of yourself as kind of an investor and you're investing in the currency or a country, if you don't know who's going to be running that, and particularly with Andy Burnham on some things he said previously and his kind of political and fiscal mindset for the government, you might kind of hold off investing in the UK, which could hinder the pound.
0: We shall see. And of course, there's now again more uncertainty with the Iran situation. Donald Trump saying about that you've got to stop your proxies now in, you know, Hezbollah in Lebanon. So he's kind of siding with Israel. Seems like he's siding with Israel now after not siding with them last week. We don't know what's going to happen next in Iran and the Middle East. So it's, again, uncertainty is the word of the day at the moment, I think. Jack?
10: Yeah, exactly. I think the main thing we saw last week was the United States and Iran agreeing to that ceasefire after months of conflict. And that actually did see a knock-on effect quite quickly. So it helped reduce oil prices and ease concerns about global energy supplies. But to be honest, tensions are still pretty high. So Iran's claim that the Strait of Hormuz is still closed, while the United States insists it's open. Trump and Iran's top negotiator have actually exchanged warnings in sort of direct talks they're having in Switzerland. I think there's mediators from Pakistan and Qatar there trying to get them to come to some agreement. I mean, basically, despite ceasefire efforts, clashes between Hezbollah and Israeli forces in southern Lebanon have continued, and it just looks like there's no end in sight.
0: Okay, anything else to mention, Jack, before we get the rates?
10: Yeah, a little bit later on this week, we've obviously got the political mindset early in the week for the UK. We do have some data from the Eurozone and the US that's going to show how much the economy's growing for each of those. And then also we've got some UK PMI data, which is basically a key growth signal for the Bank of England and what they're going to do with interest rates later this year.
0: Fabulous. Okay, where are the currency exchange rates now then at 5 to 9 on Monday morning?
10: Yep, so as of speaking, we've got sterling euro at 1.1527. We've got sterling US dollar at 1.3204. And that's going to leave us with euro US dollar at 1.1456.
0: All right, Jack, I reckon you need to find a beer garden later on. What do you reckon? Go on. Carry on.
10: I've actually got a table booked outside tomorrow for the England game in the evening.
0: Fabulous.
10: And I'm just fingers crossed, because it's quite late in the evening, it'll be a little bit cooler, but yeah, we'll see.
0: Yeah. I've got AI to do my sports news for me this morning, and it said England are playing tonight. No, they're not. They're playing tomorrow. So,
10: Yeah.
0: Alice, when it's warm, are you a barbecue person? Do you go off to a pub somewhere in Loughborough World drink with the uni friends. How's that work?
1: I'd say so. Yeah. I'd say, especially after my exams finished, yeah. I finished 3 weeks early than most other people. So unfortunately,
0: happy days.
1: Yeah. While I was going out, you know, I'd be like, do you guys want to go out? I have an exam next week, you know? And actually some of my flatmates, I walked out of my flat and they were sunbathing on the field.
0: Oh my days. But so you're just like, okay, you do your exam, I'll go and have a beer in the garden.
1: Exactly.
0: Right, and Jack, enjoy the warm weather. I know it's going to be a bit stifling next few days, but hey, expecting it being wet and cold, I suppose, I don't know.
10: Exactly. Yeah. It's the British way, isn't it? No matter what happens.
0: We'll moan about it anyway, yeah. Cheers, Jack. Have a good day, mate. Cheers. Thank you.
10: No problem. Have a good day, guys.
0: Thank you. Bye-bye. Bless you. 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
1: The right-wing candidate in Colombia's presidential election has narrowly won the poll, according to the initial vote count. Abelardo de la Espriella, backed by President Trump, has pledged a military crackdown on illegal armed groups, drug trafficking and crime. Addressing supporters in the coastal city of Barranquilla, Mr. de la

0: towards reaching a final deal to end their war within 60 days. Following the end of the first round of Iran-US talks, they said the parties had agreed to a mechanism to end the fighting in Lebanon. John Donison is in Jerusalem.
1: I think the truth is that as long as Israeli troops continue to occupy a large part of southern Lebanon, there is every likelihood that the fighting could flare up again. Over the weekend, the Israelis said they have no intention of withdrawing their forces from Lebanon. There's also some pretty worrying opinion polling over the weekend, at least for Prime Minister Benjamin Netanyahu. A poll from the Hebrew University showed that 90% of those polled think that Iran has come out the winner in this conflict. Almost 90% think that Israel's security has been weakened. And Benjamin Netanyahu's own personal polling down almost 11% since March.
0: Australian police have made what they say is the country's largest ever seizure of cocaine. Investigators found 2.7 tonnes of the drug concealed in plastic tubs on a property on the outskirts of Sydney. Sophie Glass-Ryan reports.
2: When police raided three shipping containers, they discovered false floors concealing an elaborate underground bunker system. Inside were several plastic tubs containing packages of cocaine with a street value of over $570 million. Two men in their 20s tried to run away during the raid but were arrested. Police alleged that a Sydney organised crime group had arranged for the drugs to be imported into the country at North Queensland by boat.
0: Australia says it will sell advanced radar technology to Canada in a record-breaking export deal worth more than $1.7 billion. The technology is capable of detecting long-range missiles and will support Canada's surveillance of the Arctic region. This is the World News from the BBC.
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4: Good morning. This is your Spanish news. A Moroccan man who spent 15 years in prison for rapes he did not commit and who said the Spanish justice system had ruined his life is to be awarded 2.5 million euros in compensation. Spain's Supreme Court ruled. Ahmed Tomouli, 75, a bricklayer from Morocco, who moved to Spain to start a new life in 1991, was jailed for 24 years for two rapes and one count of robbery in Catalonia in the same year. In December, he was cleared of the last of the charges against him after a long-running campaign to prove his innocence, during which one of the victims came forward to say he was not the attacker. Spain's Supreme Court on Thursday reversed an early order by the National Court, which refused to pay compensation even though he was cleared of the offences and claimed there'd been no mistakes in his original trial. The Supreme Court said that he was a victim of an unequivocal and qualified judicial error at the original trial in Barcelona. The court did not consider an expert biological test, which showed the perpetrator of the rapes was not him, the Supreme Court said. A Spanish judge has ordered Begoña Gómez, the wife of Prime Minister Pedro Sánchez, to stand trial on corruption-related charges and has also imposed strict measures preventing her from leaving the country whilst the case proceeds. In a ruling issued on Saturday, investigating judge Juan Carlos Pinedo ordered Gómez to surrender her passport, appear before a court every 2 weeks, and remain in Spain until the case is resolved. The judge says the restrictions were necessary because he considered her a potential flight risk. According to the court order, authorities will ensure compliance with the travel ban through border controls across the country. Sources close to Gomez told El País newspaper that she intends to appeal against the restrictions imposed by the court, including the confiscation of her passport. In the court order, according to Spanish media, the judge has even stated that police officers who are regularly tasked with escorting Gomez could help her flee Spain, a suggestion that could backfire and count in her favour as an appeal. And finally, Spain's World Cup campaign burst into life on Sunday as teenage sensation Lamine Yamal marked his first start at the football's biggest tournament with an early goal in a commanding 4-0 victory over Saudi Arabia in Atlanta. The 18-year-old winger needed just 10 minutes to make his mark, sliding at the far post and settling any nerves that remained following Spain's 0-0 draw against Cape Verde in their opening match. Yamal's strike not only put Spain on course for a much-needed win, but also saw him become the eighth youngest goal scorer in World Cup history. In a tournament where global stars including Lionel Messi, Mbappe, Haaland and Harry Kane have already made the headlines, the Barcelona forward announced his arrival on the biggest stage in emphatic fashion.

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4: And welcome along to the second hour of the show, Daybreak with Dave and Alice. Good morning, Alice.
5: Good morning, Dave.
4: Alice is American, Iranian, British, Spanish. Well, lives in Spain, lives in Loughborough, UK as well, in Leicestershire.
5: I've been everywhere at this point.
4: Yeah, we ought to play that song. I've been everywhere. You want to say hello to a friend of yours?
5: Oh, yeah, I want to say hi to my friend Susanna and my mom. Yeah. Hi, guys. Thank you so much for listening.
4: So, Susanna, where's she from? Is she in Marbella?
5: She's from Poland originally. Yeah.
4: Is there anybody that gets so many people from all over the place here?
5: Yeah, genuinely.
4: Yeah. What school did you go to then?
5: I went to Swans International School, and then I moved to the British School of Marbella.
4: Yeah, so Phoebe Williams, who comes in on a Friday sometimes, she was in your school as well, I think.
5: Oh, yeah, she's in the year below me. Yeah, I saw her here and there. I talked to her a few times. She's nice.
4: Yeah, fabulous. Well, if you see it, look up on our Instagram, you'll see photos of her doing what you're doing right now.
5: Oh, that's nice.
4: So morning to Susanna from Poland. What's her full name? Do you know her?
5: Labedz. If I'm pronouncing that, Labedz.
4: Labedz. Labedz.
5: L-A-B-E-D-Z.
4: What's your mum's full name?
5: My mom's full name, Pollard, is her middle name, and Hushadar.
4: Oh, right, okay.
5: Pollard is her maiden name.
4: So what does she go by? Polly or...?
5: No, just Hushadar.
4: I want to call her Polly now.
5: Polly. Polly.
4: If you're listening, morning. right, okay, it's Talk Radio Europe, your voice in Spain. We want your musical puns today, and there's only one area I can go to, I'm sorry, but what song would you sing to Keir Starmer today? It might get a bit controversial. Don't be too harsh, but just a song to kind of link the situation and to kind of give you a feel for what's going on right now. What song would you play for Keir Starmer? Is he going to resign? Is he going to leave? Songs about leaving, maybe, if you leave me now, take away the biggest part of me. By the way, I do sing a lot on my show. This might even fit the bill, actually, as well. So here we go. That's not what I wanted. Hang on a minute. She's learning live radio now. This is what can happen if you go wrong on live radio, okay? So we're going to try this and enjoy.
6: This is Captain Tobias Wilcock welcoming you aboard Coconut Airways Flight 3722 to Bridgetown, Barbados. We will be flying at an height of 32,000 feet and at an airspeed of approximately 600 miles per hour. Refreshment will be served after takeoff. Kindly fasten your safety belts and refrain from smoking until...

0: tropically tropical, and I'm going to Barbados. Yeah, it's just all go. It is 13 minutes past 9 on Talk Radio Europe, your voice in Spain. We've got one person on the board so far for the musical puns. If you're trying to call in, we're having trouble hearing you on the phone, so I do apologise for that one. Okay, Alice.
1: Yeah, we have one from Sam.
0: Yeah.
1: Look on the Bright Side of Life by Monty Python.
0: Oh, yeah, it's got a swear word in it, so I can't really play that one. Let's see if I can find a good version of that one, because I do like that song. Right, let's have a look at the weather forecast in the meantime.

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1: Okay, so musical puns today for Sir Keir Starmer and possibly leaving, resigning. What are your songs for him? Gibraltar today on the weather forecast. It's going to be 27 degrees, partly cloudy, sunny spells, and a northeasterly breeze there in Gibraltar. A little bit cooler than other parts. Malaga's going to be a scorcher, going to be 33 degrees today, and the hot one, and some cloud around as well. A bit hazy sunshine, light winds from the south for you. On to Granada, 22 degrees, highs of 39 with sunshine, 39 degrees, Alice, in Granada today, 39.
2: Whew. Can't even imagine.
1: I know. It's going to be a hot one, absolutely. Right, any holidays for you this year, Alice? Any holidays?
2: Holidays? No.
1: Just checking, you're not off to Granada. Don't go to Granada, it's too hot.
2: Nah.
1: Right, okay, off to, where do we go now? Almeria, I believe. We got Almeria, 31 degrees. It was 31 at 10 past 8 this morning. That's how hot it is. Going to be reaching 39 degrees in Almeria, partly cloudy, sunny spells, easterly breeze. That's definitely the hottest part of Andalusia. Murcia, 23 degrees, highs of 37 with sunshine in Murcia city today, and light winds coming from the east, a few degrees cooler if you're like in Mazaran on the coast. 34 degrees with sunshine today in Alicante, in Hoyosa, in Albia, light winds from the east for you. And then we go off to Denia, 22 currently, highs of 32 later, sunshine and northeasterly breeze there. And on to Ibiza, 25 degrees, highs of 30 with sunshine, light northeasterly winds for you as well. And then we go to Mallorca, 27 currently, highs of 33 later, sunshine, northeasterly breeze. Ibiza, oh, I'm going to Ibiza. 24 degrees, currently highs of 30 with sunshine. 30 degrees also in Barcelona, light winds from the south for you. And Madrid is 25 degrees, highs of 39, partly cloudy, sunny spells, light southeasterly winds. And we've got today also 18 degrees in London, currently highs of 27 later, and reaching 34 degrees, 37 in London on Thursday with sunshine. There we go. I was watching Clarkson's Farm last night, and it was the one where he says that he's got the cancer. Have you seen Clarkson's Farm?
2: I haven't.
1: No, watch it. You'll love it. You'll love it. Well, I think you will. I think I know what you like. really good. But some good news came out over the weekend that he's actually in remission with the cancer. So that was welcome news as well. We'll have more, well, some sports news coming up in a few moments here on TRE. Don't go anywhere.
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8: Okay, it is Talk Radio Europe, 20 past nine, and Alice has got some national days and international days for us to think about. Go on, Alice, over to you.
9: Okay, first starting off for the UK is Windrush Day. The UK officially observes Windrush Day this morning, marking 78 years since the ship HMT Empire Windrush arrived at Tilbury Docks in 1948. The day honors the immense cultural, social, and economic contributions of the Caribbean pioneers who relocated to help rebuild post-war Britain. National Kissing Day. Concurrently, Brits are celebrating a lighter tradition.
8: Whoa back. So, any boyfriends around?
9: Yes.
8: Oh, okay. Just letting him know, in this case, you know, yes. Could be in for a kiss later.
9: Originally established in the UK in 2006 before going global, today marks National Kissing Day, aimed at celebrating affection and the joy, simple joy of closeness. Well, that's nice.
8: You know, Spanish people kiss in public more than
9: British
8: people.
9: Oh, yeah, the two kisses on the cheek.
8: Yeah, but even like romantic kisses, you see them, and it's like, the British don't do that. We do that at home. Of course, we're not going to do it in public.
9: Not big on PDA over there.
8: Right, I've got the Always Look on the Bright Side of Life song ready. I'm hoping it hasn't got the swear word in it. Anyway, carry on, please.
9: On this day, in 1984, history was made at Gatwick Airport 42 years ago. Today is the very first Virgin Atlantic flight took off for Newark, New Jersey, with passengers on board paying just £99 for a ticket.
8: Yeah.
9: Good old
8: That's
9: days.
8: Good. Yeah, the good old days, yeah. It would have been more money then, of course, but anyway, yeah.
9: Oh, yeah, we have Spain, Rainforest and the Hand of God. Día Mundial de las Selvas Tropicales, World Rainforest Day. Across Spain, environmental groups and educational centers are leading awareness campaigns for World Rainforest Day. Given the immense ongoing June heat wave baking the Iberian Peninsula this week, local forums are heavily focusing on how preserving global rainforest ecosystems directly mitigates extreme climate anomalies at home.
8: Yeah, wow.
9: It's interesting.
8: The Hand of God, did it say about the Hand of God?
9: On this day in 1986, it is a bittersweet.
8: I'm still bitter about this because this is where Maradona. Go on, carry on.
9: Oh, anniversary for Spanish and global football fans. Exactly 40 years ago today, Diego Maradona scored his infamous Hand of God goal against England at the 1986 World Cup in Mexico.
8: He hands it into the net like a basketball. Really? And he's given us a goal and England are out.
9: Hand of God. Yeah, the name really fits.
8: Yeah, yeah. Wow. Right, what I'll do for now, thank you very much. We're going to try and play this, hopefully, if there's a swear word in this, I apologise in advance. Hang on a minute. I'm on the right all day today. So, right, two songs at once, you get through the price of one on this show. That's what you get. So I'm hoping this has not got sung to this one.
10: You know what they say?
8: Here we go.
10: Some things in life are bad. They can really make you mad. Other things just make you swear and curse. When you're chewing on life's gristle, don't grumble, give a whistle.

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1: Bernie, I said, they'll never make that money back.
0: Okay, there you are, the Bright Side of Life. Fabulous. Have you heard that song before? Never.
2: No, I haven't.
0: This is a learning curve for you, exactly. Some of the songs you're going to hear today. Right, it's 27 minutes past nine, and we're heading off to the sports with Mark next.
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0: Okay, hoping Mark's on the line. But first of all, have we got any more WhatsApps coming in, young Alice?
2: Yes, we do. From Cookie, a song, Close the Door, yeah. On Your Way Out by Weston Estate. And oh. we have Barbara from Arroyo de
0: la Villa. Alan. Yeah.
2: Yes, we have Go Now with the Moody Blues.
0: Yeah.
2: So we have Leaving on a Jet Plane by John Denver.
0: Yeah. So keep those songs coming in for Keir Starmer today. Will he be leaving? Will he be staying? There's a great song. Should I stay or should I go? So, keep them coming in. Right. I don't know if you want to join in on this sports, because I know sports isn't your forte. So, but feel free just to listen in. And if you do want to join in, let me know.
2: Okay.
0: Right. Okay. Good morning to Mark. Morning, Mark. How are you? Hang on. Mark. There he is. Are you there, Mark? No, he's not. We've got a problem with the phones. We have a technical issue here. Yeah. It's not working. People are ringing in and I can't hear them. Okay, let me do this a little bit. Here we go.
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0: Okay, so we're gonna play some music then. All right, we'll just do some music, and it'll all be good in the hood. So keep your songs coming in for Sakir Stormer, Should I Stay or Should I Go? And we have a slight problem with the music, with the phone lines today, so we'll get that sorted, hopefully. Try and reboot that.

0: Lovely there, Lovella Langley. Right, okay, so to the board we go. Who else is coming on?
1: Okay, I think we have six or seven more people.
0: Yeah.
1: We have,
0: oh, wow.
1: Yeah. We have a song called Close the Door from David. We have Raindrops Keep Falling on My Head from Linda and Paul.
0: Yeah.
1: We have Go. Oh, we've already read that. Let's see.
0: 100 MPs are now calling for Sir Keir Starmer to quit. And what song have you got for him today? Okay.
1: I think I've read all of them.
0: Yeah, fabulous. Okay, keep them coming in. We'll try and sneak a few of those in. We have got Mark waiting in the wings, all being well. So I managed to reboot the phone system, so we'll have a shortened version of the sports report on the way next.
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0: Okay, Mark, are you there? Please, Mark, say hello.
11: I'm there. I'm here.
0: Right, Mark, we've literally got about 7 or 8 minutes, unfortunately, my friend, today. But we'll, let's crack on with what's going on with the World Cup. Where do you want to start?
11: I think, you know, we'll look at the good and the bad, and then we'll go into a few of the major matches. The good, we've had a lot of goals. We've had, you know, plenty of matches where we've had 4-plus goals. England, Croatia, Japan, Tunisia, Sweden, the Netherlands, Canada and Qatar, Germany and Curacao. So goals haven't been a shortage at all. And I suppose the bit of the bad is that with the expanded format, with so many more teams in it, the groups have settled a lot more, maybe because like the groups aren't as competitive as they might have been in previous years. So that is one downside. But one upside of that is that a lot of smaller nations are competing. You know, we have Japan, Canada, Australia, Ivory Coast, all still in with a chance of qualifying and doing quite well. As for teams of the tournament so far, teams that I'm looking forward to, early contenders, Germany has to be in there. It's a close match with the Ivory Coast. They left it to late into the stoppage time. But, you know, we talked about Arsenal all season, about how, you know, even when you're not on top of your game, you need to find a way to win those games.
0: Yeah.
11: Germany hasn't been able to do that in the last 2 years. So being able to do that this year is a sign of something, especially when you've been able to deliver 7 goals in your first match. The USA have been very impressed with them against Paraguay. And against Australia, it's 2 wins from 2. I don't think they're going to win the World Cup like ESPN would have you believe. But I think scoring 6 and conceding 1 goal is very much a good sign for them.
0: Hang on, another team. Before you go, we've got Alice in the studio. And Alice is in a family with an Iranian dad, a British mum, English mum. She lived in America. Who would you support? And you live in Spain, of course, as well.
1: You know, football games can be difficult. I remember in 2024, I think in the Euro Cup, it was England versus Spain.
0: Oh, yeah.
1: I had some conflicted feelings because my mom really wanted England to win.
0: Who did you go with in the end? Who did you want in the end?
1: Well, you know,
0: this depends on your future here in this radio station.
1: Okay. No, not really. I think because I ended up, obviously, when Spain won, the streets were packed with people. So my mom told me, even though she incredibly disappointed but not surprised by England's loss, I still went out.
0: Well, we went out to watch the match, and George, a couple of years ago, so he would have been 8 or 9 at the time, he had his England top on.
1: Oh.
0: And he literally, when England lost, he was crying. He was crying, and these young Spanish girls came up to him, gave him like a group hug on the street. Yeah. Never forget that night. Anyway, so, Mark, sorry, carry on where you were.
11: No, it's really just talking about Japan. I think they're another team we have to look out for. They 4 goals against Tunisia, a draw with the Netherlands, who I think are many people's favourites, the default favourites, certainly my favourites at the World Cup. But Japan are playing quite well. Norway, another team, 4-1 against Iraq. It was a good showing. Australia were another good surprise. I suppose it's now about time we talk about the disappointments, which Turkey has to be. 2 games, 2 defeats, bottom of Group D. It's not exactly where a lot of Turkey fans would have loved themselves to be, especially because Turkey are a team that many would consider dark horses, and they've done well in other years. But, I mean, not even scoring a goal this year is a hard pill to swallow.
0: Yeah.
11: Tunisia, just for the fact that it's been 2 games and they've conceded 9 goals, no one's expecting Tunisia to light the world on fire. You know, they're a young team, but it's still not ideal to be conceding 9 goals. And probably the last team would be Qatar. You know, the Asian champions losing 6-0 to Canada. Canada have been one of the more impressive attacking teams this year. 6 goals, the Asian champions, not a good look.
0: No, not at all. Thoughts about England? What do you, I know you probably watched the match. How do you feel? They played well second half, I thought.
11: I think so, yeah. I think compared to other years, this is an England squad that I think fans are happy to look at, because a lot of years before this, it would have been, you know, 1-2 goal kind of leads. It would have been very, very tense. Where in this match, I kind of got the impression, at least I felt, that England could have scored at any time. It was a real back-and-forth match. It was exciting football. It's the kind of football that Thomas Tuchel is known for. So although the scoreline mightn't have been as flattering as many people would have wanted it to be, you know, 4 or 5 goals, you know, how Germany have been winning matches, I think still it's a very good sign, because this English side is playing a style of football that England probably has been too scared to play in the World Cup in previous years.
0: Absolutely. And something Tuchel must have said to them at half time that really swung it, you know, around. They certainly responded and came out flying on the second half. We're going to have to move on quickly, unfortunately, to the US Open. Let's do that to finish off with.
11: Yeah, it's been a good U.S. Open. We had Wyndham Clark win the second U.S. Open, and it was such a tough test, because only three players finished above under par. That just tells you how difficult the golf course
0: the conditions,
11: was.
0: And I think,
11: and this is how a U.S. Open should be. It should be firm fairways, a brutal rough, fast greens, constant wind. You know, and not only that, but a lot of people were kind of hoping for Scottie Scheffler to win this year, of course, because it's kind of, you know, him completing his kind of grand slam, his complete career. People wanted him back to see that. So fans openly cheered some of Clark's mistakes, and multiple hecklers have to be removed.
0: I think it's sad when people cheer people's mistakes. I mean, it's like, I messed up playing the wrong song this morning. If somebody comes in and cheers for me, I wouldn't like it.
11: No, you wouldn't like it at all. But multiple hecklers have to be removed, just because that's how hostile the crowd was against Wyndham Clark. And, you know, he's walking away with $4.5 million on the line. He still kept his cool. And Tom Kim was another, the South Korean golfer. He finished, I think, one under par of 30. He's taken away $1.5 million.
0: Yeah. I'd take a bit of heckling for $4.5 million, wouldn't you?
11: Oh, definitely. I don't mind. Yeah,
0: if somebody else come and heckle me in here, I'll do it for $1 million. Yeah, I don't mind it. Yeah. In fact, I'll do it for maybe just a couple of hundred quid. But
11: the other person we have to mention is Sam Burns, who is right up next to Wyndham Clark there. He started the day 7 shots behind and ended up just 1 shot behind at the very end. Very, very close, but a costly 3-putt on the 15 kind of killed his momentum. But overall, as far as the US Open goes, this is a pretty good one.
0: Fabulous. Mark, unfortunately, we are out of time, but thank you. And we'll be back with you next week for more sports updates, of course. And it's a great time of the year for sport. I've got Wimbledon on the horizon as well. So it's all good. Thank you very much, Mark. Cheers, buddy.
11: Thank you.
0: Okay, we are playing your songs about Keir Starmer. This is one of them came in. Carol Baeyer-Sager.

0: have time for one more song before the end of the show. Extreme Heat on the way. If you're listening in the UK or on your way back to the UK, you might want to hear this.
1: It is hot. You probably noticed. But it is going to be officially blinking hot from Monday because the Met Office have issued an amber extreme heat warning, which is their way of saying, look, this is going to be a bit worrying because infrastructure might start to melt down. There might start to be health effects from this heat. And it's for this area of England and Wales. And if we zoom in a little bit, you can see why. This is what's expected on Monday. 30 in Exeter, 31 in Portsmouth, 32 in London. And if you want to sort of get a glimpse into the future, then the best place to look is Europe, because by all accounts, they're ahead of us in this kind of weather zone. And look, I mean, you can see, wow, it is going to be so hot there on Monday. 37 in Rome, 38 in Paris, 41 in Bordeaux, and even hotter on Tuesday. 41 in Bordeaux, 40 in Paris. That is unbearable. And this is what we've got coming our way. So this is what it's probably going to look like on Wednesday. 38 in London, 35 in Birmingham. And then on Thursday, even hotter, 37 in Birmingham. And you might remember that we've actually had hotter than this in recent years, because in 2022, we actually got up to 40. But it might feel much hotter than it did then now, because back then, the humidity was only 5%. And we're expecting it to be a lot higher than this on Thursday and Wednesday.
2: The humidity we're looking at is around 25%. So it is going to feel very, very much more uncomfortable. Now, of course, even those conditions aren't that bad if you can escape from them. If you have cool nights, for instance, but we're not going to have those. We're going to have some tropical nights, nights when temperatures don't drop below 20 degrees Celsius, and in some places, staying up to around 22. And with that, again, you've got the relative humidity. So it's this combination, really, of heat and humidity, which is going to make the next few days seriously uncomfortable.
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0: Well, that's it, Alice. That show's finished.
9: Wow, I had lots of fun.
0: Did you really? I'm glad you did, yeah. And you'll be back with me at some point in the future. You're going to come
9: of
0: and
9: course.
0: Visit again? Absolutely.
9: Yep.
0: So, yeah. Maybe at least once a week, I reckon. But anyway, so thank you for coming in, Alice. And it was, I think you were confident on the radio, and you, the more you do it, the more you will just flow with it, you know?
9: Oh, so practice makes perfect. Thank you for having me.
0: Absolutely. Now, one more song that we've got for Keir Starmer on the Music of Buns, and we'll leave you with this one. Have a lovely day, whatever you're doing. Giles Brown on the way next here on TRE. It's Peter, Paul and Mary, leaving on a jet plane.

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8: BBC News with Emily Thomas. The right-wing candidate in Colombia's presidential election has narrowly won, according to the initial vote count. Abelardo de la Espriella, backed by President Trump, has pledged a military crackdown on illegal armed groups, drug trafficking and crime. Addressing supporters in the coastal city of Barranquilla, Mr. de la Espriella said the result marked a new era and a change of order. But the result has sparked demonstrations. Ione Wells is in Barranquilla.
9: We are already seeing signs of that in Cali, one of the biggest cities in the country, in the south of the country. There have already been protests taking place this evening. We've seen, for example, some people wielding bricks or burning American flags, some clashes with police there as people demonstrate against this result.
8: The left-wing opponent, Ivan Cepeda, has not yet conceded. The first round of high-level Iran-US talks in Switzerland have ended.

Good morning. It is Monday, the 22nd of June. Thanks to Dave for Daybreak. Starting the week as we mean to go on. Giles Brown with you for the next 3 hours. In today's show, after a quick flick through the papers and letting you know what the weather is doing, my first guest is Dave Grinstead. He is a retired detective inspector who's built Locate International, a remarkable team of volunteers, oceanographers and genealogists, forensic linguists and vintage clothes experts, all united by a desire to follow the clues wherever they lead. Clues to people who might have been and where they might have gone. 11:30, I speak to Vincent Thurkettle. He's talking about gold, his love affair with the enchanting and almost indestructible metal that's taking him across the world. And in the final third of the show, I'm speaking to Jules Hudson about Wild at Heart. Of course, well known from Escape to the Country and Country Filed. This is Jules Hudson's first memoir. Plus, I'll have the business briefing. Significant birthdays as well as the sports news. If you want to get involved with the show, 952-784-4000 is the phone number. Studio at tre.radio is the email. 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
1: Right, let's see what your weather is doing today, and I'll give you a quick preview of the week as well. Starting off with Malaga Province, Costa del Sol. It is going to be sunny today, currently 27, high is 31. Winds are from the southeast, and they are moderate to strong. Out for the week, sunny and dry, temperatures getting up to 32 degrees by Friday. 27 degrees in Granada, high today of 39 degrees. I'll say that again, 39 degrees in Granada. Please be careful out there. The winds are moderate to strong southeasterlies. Outlook for the week, as you might expect, being warm and dry, warm putting it mildly. Tomorrow getting up to 39 as well, but then thankfully it will drop to the low 30s. 32 degrees at the moment in Almeria. Sunny with a high of 37. The winds are from the east and they are moderate to strong. Outlook for the week, again, sunny and dry. Temperatures getting up to 37 by tomorrow. Murcia, 30 degrees. A sunny day with a high of 38. Yeah, we've got quite a few weather warnings for the heat, so please be careful. Drink lots of water, stay in the shade, stay out of the sun during the hottest parts of the day. Winds northeasterly, moderate to strong. The rest of the week is dry temperatures, 38 tomorrow, and then getting to highs.

0: 37 Murcia, please be careful. 31 degrees in Alicante, sunny with a high of 35 today. The winds are from the east and they're moderate. Rest of the week, again, sunny temperatures are hovering in the mid to low 30s. 27 degrees in Denia. The high is 32 today, a sunny day with winds from the north, which are light to moderate. Rest of the week is sunny and dry, temperatures in the low 30s. Over on the islands, 30 degrees already in Ibiza, high of 31 though, sunny days you might expect, with moderate easterlies. Rest of the week on that Sceptred Isle is in fact sunny and dry, temperatures getting up to 32 tomorrow, that's the highest it's going to go. Very pleasant indeed. Meanwhile, Mallorca, currently in Palma, it's 28 degrees, it's sunny, the high of 34, the winds are from the south, and they're variable, moderate to strong. The week in Mallorca is sunny, dry, temperatures very pleasant indeed, 33 is your high tomorrow. Gibraltar! Morning to you on the rock, it's 26 degrees. Lengthy sunny spells with a high of 27. The winds are moderate to strong easterlies. Outlook for the week on the rock, sunny and dry. Temperatures getting up to about 29 degrees by Friday. That's your weather.
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0: And let's see what the front pages are saying this morning. Guardian says Prime Minister Sir Keir Starmer will announce he's standing down later this morning. It says he and his aides have been working since Saturday on his resignation speech, which he will deliver outside Downing Street. One cabinet minister tells the paper, in the past 12 to 14 hours, a shift appears to have taken place in his mind. The Daily Telegraph says Labour MP Andy Burnham wants a transition period, possibly taking over by September, to prepare policies and assemble a team. But the Daily Mirror says allies of Burnham are pushing for a quick coronation. Its front page has a picture of Sir Keir sitting alone in an empty football stand with the headline, Game Over. The Times reports that former Transport Secretary Louise Hay, who has managed Burnham's campaign in the Makerfield by-election, is taking pictures from Labour MPs, from Labour MPs about the jobs they would be interested in, having under a new administration, although no decisions have been taken yet. The paper says Sir Keir has spoken to almost no one except his wife this weekend, and she's urged him to fight on. Its reporting also says Burnham has been warned against appointing Ed Miliband as his chancellor over fears he's not sufficiently pro-business. The I paper says Former Health Secretary Wes Streeting appealed directly to Burnham for the job of Chancellor when campaigning for him in Makerfield, on 8th of June. Financial Times says some Streeting supporters believe he will withdraw his leadership ambitions if offered a senior position in a future government. The Sun describes Sir Keir as furious with Burnham and says the pair have not spoken since the Makerfield result. A Labour MP tells the paper that his paid intern has been through a more rigorous recruitment process than any of the candidates to replace the Prime Minister. And the Daily Mail says that Burnham is facing pressure from MPs on Labour's left to tear up manifesto pledges to keep income tax and VAT unchanged in order to fund new commitments. The paper's editorial concludes, when mulling a Burnham administration, he is morally obliged to explain what the direction in which he prepares wants to go and ask the paper people whether they would be prepared to travel with him. That can only be done by the way of a general election. So there you have the Daily Mail putting their case forward. So the headlines from the top today. The Guardian: Starmer expected to announce exit to clear way for Burnham. The Daily Mirror: game over, Starmer on the brink. Daily Telegraph: got a picture of the Prince of Wales in his full, I would say that's a guard's uniform, splendor. Papa dearest, because his daughter, it was Father's Day yesterday. Burnham plans to be in number 10 by September. Starmer plots his final exit as Trump says he will resign. That's the Independent. The Sun: Don and dusted. PM is Trump announces Keir's resignation early. Great picture this morning on the Times. Absolutely marvellous. It's a picture of the tour, Glastonbury tour, if you've been up there as I have. It's quite a magical place, and they've got quite a magical picture. Anyway, Burnham aiming for PM coronation by September. Daily Express: brace yourself for more reckless tax and spend. Financial Times: Starmer on the brink of stepping down as Burnham heads for Westminster. Burnham stark ultimatum to Starmer: resign or face mass Labour walkouts. That's on the Eye. The Daily Mail: now rip up tax pledges, Labour left tell Burnham. And finally, the Daily Star. Daily Star says the front page focuses on World Cup in the US. John Ratzenberger, who played Cliff Calvin, the post guy, in Cheers, which was based in Boston, is welcoming England to the US city and tips them to win the tournament. England will play against Ghana in Boston tomorrow. And those are your headlines on this Monday, the 22nd of June.

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2: And with the time at exactly 10:15, a little bit of Craig David. Giles Brown on a Monday morning. How you doing? Business Briefing is up next.

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6: A million ways to get in contact with us here on TRE Talk Radio, Pure Voice in Spain. Good morning to Sam in Ibiza. Always good to have you with it. Gary, thank you. I've got praise from Gary because I did a little bit of a history bit on the Visigoths, believe it or not, on Kit Hogg's brilliant show in Camino with Kit Hogg. You can listen to that again on the catch up because the Visigoths, otherwise known as the Invisigoths, and I basically did a bit of a romp. I went on a Giles Brown sort of historical rant and romp in about half an hour, and people would actually say my head is spinning after Giles. Wasn't the first time and won't indeed be the last, methinks.
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6: See what's happening in the markets. Asian share markets swung higher on Monday as Iranian negotiators said progress had been made in peace talks with the United States, helping calm fears in the process that the process was breaking down. Officials from Qatar and Pakistan also released a statement saying the first session of talks had concluded and progress was made on a roadmap to reach a final deal in 60 days. Earlier, US President Donald Trump had threatened fresh attacks on Iran as Vice President J.D. Vance met Iranian officials for the first talks under an interim peace deal. The talks has also been overshadowed by Tehran's announcement it had again closed the Strait of Hormuz, with shipping having slowed down after US Central Command said 55 vessels passed on Saturday, whilst tracking sites showed 32 the day before. The apparent progress in discussions saw Brent crude futures shed early gains to ease 1.9% to $79.01 a barrel, far away from its May peak of $126.41. The most active U.S. contract, crude contract, shed 0.7% to $75.29 a barrel. Japan's Nikkei rose 1.8%, having climbed almost 8% last week to all-time highs. South Korea's red-hot market added 0.6% after surging more than 11% last week on demand for semiconductor stocks. So, looking at some other bits and pieces, well, the euro eased to $1.14 after hitting a three-month low on Friday at $1.14.18. Political uncertainty nudged sterling down 0.2% to $1.3208. Reports claim that Prime Minister Keir Starmer was considering his political future after rival Andy Burnham's decisive election victory to Parliament prompted more ministers in the governing Labour Party to call him to go. Amid the uncertainty around a potential change, a challenge against the UK PM and what that means for the fiscal outlook, the likelihood that gilts will remain under sterling pressure to start the week, said Sky Masters, head of research at NAB. In commodity markets, the news of progress in peace talks helped gold bounce 0.4% to $4,178 an ounce. And that is your Monday morning business briefing.
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6: And a quick time check again. 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

0: And I've got a few technical bits and pieces going on here. 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
0: Yes, indeed. Live from the studios of TRE Talk Radio, your voice in Spain. If you want to get involved with the show, good morning to you. Try getting us as well on the Facebook page, which is Talk Radio Europe Official. If you're wondering what's happening today, what's coming up today, well, you're not the only one. But on today's guests in Quickly. So following me, because I'm with you until 1 o'clock today. Following me will be Stephen Ritson, with Europe Today, and I have to feel sorry for Stephen today, because basically, with the news that somebody is expecting, that the press are expecting, reports coming in that Sir Keir Starmer may resign as Prime Minister later today, Stephen will be standing in the Costa Blanca studios, and he's probably got all his notes, and he's gonna have to, the moment he comes on air, Sir Keir Starmer will probably step down, which will mean that he'll have to do it all over again. Now, following me today will be Stephen Ritson from 1 until 3. At 3 o'clock, Hannah Murray takes over, and her on TRE in the afternoon. Her guests include, Marilyn Greenwald. She's talking about Jane Fonda. Since the late 60s, Jane Fonda has identified as an activist first and an actor second, using her celebrity as a vehicle to convey her views. So few stars of her stage have been simultaneously acclaimed and as vilified as Jane Fonda. If you know what she was up to in the late 60s, her opposition to the Vietnam War, etc., you will know an awful lot about Jane Fonda. Bruna De Paro, author of the Brain Instruction Manual for Leaders. That's a big one for the week to start your Monday off with. She joins at 4:30. And Entrepreneur of the Week is Tom Abbey, founder of Vamoosh. He will be joining Hannah at 5:10. And Freddie Lamb, 5:25, joins with a sports roundup of the week and quite a bit of sport that's been happening over the week indeed.
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elbow and one days like this. I had some problems bringing my first guest, so you'll have to bear with me on this one. However, if it is your birthday today, well, happy birthday. I hope you're having an absolutely fantabulous day. On board on this day from the lifestyles of the rich, famous, infamous, take your pick, lots today, including Steve Page, guitar and vocals with Canadian rock band Bare Naked Ladies, love them. Also birthday today for Tom Cunningham of Wet. Mike Edwards, here's one from the back catalog. Jesus Jones, the English group International Bright Young Thing, of course, is his birthday. The great Bobby Gillespie, guitar and vocals from Primal Scream. Also birthday today for Jimmy Somerville. Blimey, I missed that one. He is, of course, the main man with the Bronski Beat, Small Town Boy, etc. Gosh, loads of birthdays today. INXS, bass player from INXS. Gary Beers, great name for an Australian, from the Australian rock band INXS. It's his birthday today. Also birthdays for Derek Forbes today as well. Green Gartside, though, his birthday. He is the singer and songwriter for Skritti Politti, indeed. And this is one of perhaps their best-known songs.

0: Hi, this is Shirley King, the daughter of the blues, the daughter of the legendary B.B. 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
1: Yes, indeed, a million and one ways to get hold of us and send us a cheery greeting this morning with you until 1 o'clock today, and then Stephen Ritson will take over. Stephen Ritson will take over for 2 hours, looking at Keir Starmer is going to make a statement, it says here, in Downing Street shortly. Taking us up to the news at the top of the hour, I think a little bit of the Them There Strolling Bones. Yes, indeed. Giles Brown on TRE Talk Radio. Go to the news.

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10: BBC News with Emily Thomas. In the last few minutes, the British Prime Minister, Keir Starmer, has announced that he's resigning. He said he'd remain in post as Prime Minister until the Labour Party chooses a new leader.
11: Every decision I've taken has been about putting the country I love first. That is why I will resign as leader of the Labour Party. I have spoken to His Majesty the King this morning to inform him of my decision.
10: Over the past week, Sir Keir has lost the support of many of his MPs as a result of scandal, disastrous local election results and plummeting public popularity. His announcement came on the day his Labour Party rival, Andy Burnham, is due to be sworn in as an MP. Our political editor, Chris Mason, is in Downing Street.
12: There was a reasonable, I think, assumption that we would get this moment this morning because the one element of agency the Prime Minister held on to was acting prior to Andy Burnham arriving, where it would have then looked after that he was responding to events. Now, clearly, he was obviously responding to events, but he was able to get ahead of that, if you like, make the news himself today. And it'll be for Andy Burnham and others, the wider Labour Party and the government, to work out what it does in response to that.
10: The rightward shift in Latin America appears to have continued, with the right-wing candidate in Colombia's presidential election winning a narrow victory. Preliminary results show Abelardo de la Espriella defeated his left-wing rival Ivan Cepeda by a margin of less than 1 percentage point. Regional right-wing leaders have congratulated

0: significant. And so, as negotiators in Geneva try to find a path to peace, by tying any deal to the fate of Lebanon, both Israel and Hezbollah have an effective veto on the entire process. Finding a solution will not be easy.
1: The mayor of Moscow says the number of Ukrainian drones brought down in the latest attack on the Russian capital has risen to 80. Last week, Ukrainian drones hit Moscow's only oil refinery in one of the biggest air attacks on the city since the war began, with Russian forces bringing down almost 200 drones. BBC News.
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4: Good morning. This is your Spanish news. A Moroccan man who spent 15 years in prison for rapes he did not commit and who said the Spanish justice system had ruined his life is to be awarded 2.5 million euros in compensation. Spain's Supreme Court ruled. Ahmed Tomouli, 75, a bricklayer from Morocco, who moved to Spain to start a new life in 1991, was jailed for 24 years for two rapes and one count of robbery in Catalonia in the same year. In December, he was cleared of the last of the charges against him after a long-running campaign to prove his innocence, during which one of the victims came forward to say he was not the attacker. Spain's Supreme Court on Thursday reversed an early order by the National Court, which refused to pay compensation even though he was cleared of the offences and claimed there'd been no mistakes in his original trial. The Supreme Court said that he was a victim of an unequivocal and qualified judicial error at the original trial in Barcelona. The court did not consider an expert biological test, which showed the perpetrator of the rapes was not him, the Supreme Court said. A Spanish judge has ordered Begoña Gómez, the wife of Prime Minister Pedro Sánchez, to stand trial on corruption-related charges and has also imposed strict measures preventing her from leaving the country whilst the case proceeds. In a ruling issued on Saturday, investigating judge Juan Carlos Pinedo ordered Gómez to surrender her passport, appear before a court every 2 weeks, and remain in Spain until the case is resolved. The judge says the restrictions were necessary because he considered her a potential flight risk. According to the court order, authorities will ensure compliance with the travel ban through border controls across the country. Sources close to Gomez told El País newspaper that she intends to appeal against the restrictions imposed by the court, including the confiscation of her passport. In the court order, according to Spanish media, the judge has even stated that police officers who are regularly tasked with escorting Gomez could help her flee Spain, a suggestion that could backfire and count in her favour as an appeal. And finally, Spain's World Cup campaign burst into life on Sunday as teenage sensation Lamine Yamal marked his first start at the football's biggest tournament with an early goal in a commanding 4-0 victory over Saudi Arabia in Atlanta. The 18-year-old winger needed just 10 minutes to make his mark, sliding at the far post and settling any nerves that remained following Spain's 0-0 draw against Cape Verde in their opening match. Yamal's strike not only put Spain on course for a much-needed win, but also saw him become the eighth youngest goalscorer in World Cup history. In a tournament where global stars including Lionel Messi, Mbappe, Haaland and Harry Kane have already made the headlines, the Barcelona forward announced his arrival on the biggest stage in emphatic fashion. And that's your Spanish news.
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4: Welcome back to the second third, the midweek, as we do it. We have thirds now rather than halves. In case you haven't, if you didn't just hear, Sir Keir Starmer sets out a plan to resign as Prime Minister. He has just spoken, held a press conference in front of 10 Downing Street, with the Downing Street staff behind him. It got very emotional by the end, not as emotional as Stephen Ritson's going to be, because he now has to rewrite his entire Europe Today script. As he was saying, so yes, looking at the news there, breaking news, Sir Keir Starmer has set out, he said he will resign as Prime Minister less than 2 years after he said he took into place on a Labour landslide. Sir Keir Starmer, he's tried to have a smooth handover, but he will resign and remain in place as Prime Minister until a new Labour leader has been selected. The departure will pave the way for Britain's seventh leader in a decade. So it's good to see that we are secure and stable. The threat to Starmer has been building for months, but it increased sharply when Andy Burnham decisively won a parliamentary election to return to Westminster. Starmer's departure comes less than 2 years after he won that landslide election victory that promised to end Britain's chaotic politics. As, of course, Burnham is the clear frontrunner. Don't forget, we have Viewpoint tomorrow, live and lively. You get to phone in with your own viewpoints on what's going on in the UK. 952-784-1000, of course, are going to be joined by Andres Alia and Alf Brewer, of course, as well. So it's going to be interesting. Britain already has the highest borrowing costs in the group of seven wealthy nations due to its high debt and interest payments. And it's struggling to cut spending and the need to invest in areas like defence. So Burnham, Sir Keir Starmer, breaking news, will resign as Prime Minister today. He's announced his resignation. He said a new leader will be in place by September. Starmer said he will ask the Labour to set a timetable for a leadership change, and nominations for candidates would open on July the 9th. He said he remains in his post until the contest was complete and will do everything he can to ensure an orderly handover. He expects the new leader and Prime Minister to be in place by the time Parliament returns for the autumn season in September. That means he gets to spend the summer in Chequers. But he has announced, breaking news, Sir Keir Starmer has announced that he will resign as Prime Minister, and he expects the new Prime Minister he'd spoken to King Charles on Monday, and he promised to do everything he can to see an orderly transfer of power and will give his successor his full report. My party is asking now whether I'm best placed to lead us into the next general election. I've heard the parliamentary answer to my parliamentary party that question. I accept the answer will be with good grace. Every decision I've taken has been about putting the country I love first. That is why I will resign as leader of the Labour Party. He got very emotional when he spoke about spending time with his wife and also his children. So there we have it. Sir Keir Starmer is stepping down, breaking news. He will resign as Prime Minister, and the new contest for the Labour Party membership, or the Labour leader, is scheduled to take place. Nominates for candidates would open on July the 9th. He will remain in his post till the contest is complete, and he expects the new leader and Prime Minister to be in place by the time Parliament returns for its autumn session in September. And obviously, with good grace, thoughts and prayers, obviously, with Stephen Ritson, who will be live at 1 o'clock and has to deal with all that.
5: Parachuting at that time was not for the faint-hearted. Even so, the pilot overshoots the landing slightly and she ends up stuck in a tree.
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13: Hello, this is Gavin Essler speaking to Giles Brown on TRE.

Though this season of her life had been cold, lonely, and tough, though she slipped back into a darkness she had hoped by now to have overcome, she had learned a beautiful lesson as she kissed her girls goodbye and thanked them for getting her out the house. That maybe...

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0: You see, that's not a song. That's high art. Song of the Year already for me, Click Clack Symphony, featuring Hans Zimmer and Ray. But you knew that already because you're clever people.
1: TRE.
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0: Yes, indeed. So Sir Keir Starmer has set out his position to resign as Prime Minister, saying he will ensure the smooth takeover. The smooth takeover of power. Get your bets in now. Who do you think? Well, let me know tomorrow. As you know, tomorrow's viewpoint. So, well, I can at least thank the Prime Minister for being so kind and generous as to time it perfectly, because that means that I know what I'm going to talk about tomorrow on Viewpoint, Talk Radio Europe's current affairs discussion with a panel of invited guests discussing the issues of the day. It will be live. It will be lively. 2 hours of Viewpoint, and then we will have an hour of Let's Talk after that again. Standing in, of course, for Selina McKenzie, who will be with us, we hope. We hope that she will be with us in July, or at least the... Because it's July, not this week, the week after, hopefully. Doesn't time fly when you're having fun here on TRE Talk Radio Europe? Your voice in Spain, all things being equal, I will be speaking to the wonderfully named Vincent Thirkettle, possibly after this.
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8: 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We all look forward to Selina's return as soon as she's able. 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
6: 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It's Gremlin Day today here on TRE Talk Radio Europe. Your voice in Spain. I hope you're fine and well and fit and dandy. What you need to do is you need to grab Monday and do this to it.

0: Right then, live and lively as always. This is one of the great things about live radio. Quick time check is 22 minutes to the top of the hour. Delighted to say, por fin, that we are joined here on Talk Radio by Vincent Thirdcastle. Fabulous. Can I just say, Vincent, good morning to you. He's the author of Finding Gold, and he joins us live on the line, not somewhere panning at the Yukon or halfway down a mine in, I don't know, in Patagonia, but presumably somewhere a darn sight more comfortable. Vincent, good morning to you, sir.
1: Good morning. Lovely to be talking to you finally, and apologies that I'm not technically very confident.
0: It's quite all right. Welcome to my world. And can I just say, it is one of the finest names I've had on this program for a very long time. Only beaten by a friend of mine who was called Quentin Younghusband, but there you go. Where do we find you today, Vincent?
1: I'm sat in my back bedroom in Norfolk. So no, I'm not out with a gold pan at the minute, but would like to be. Now, it's almost as hot here as it is with you, I would think.
0: Yes, indeed. Now, not an area known for its gold. Or explain a little bit about your fascination. Then you've described it as a love affair with this most precious of precious metals.
1: Yeah, no, it was great. When I was 21, I had the extraordinary good fortune to meet a gold prospector. And I didn't think anyone did that anymore. You know, we all know about California, the Yukon and all the rest of it. But here was this guy who had found gold in England, Scotland, Wales, Ireland and Spain, which is really interesting. And so I started looking into it and I found that most countries in the world have a bit. And then when I was 49, actually, I decided that I'd had enough of working in an office. So I quit work to go hunting for gold and treasure. And I tell you what, this is the best thing ever. There is not 1 minute of any day when I wished I was back at my desk.
0: So let me just explain to people. So on a Friday, you're in middle management with the job, you know, you're debating what, you know, what sort of mint imperial you should have. You're looking at, you're thinking, oh, it's almost 5 o'clock. And on a Monday, what are you? On a Monday, you're a gold prospector. With the greatest of respect, Vincent, people must have thought you were, you know, you had gold fever, sir.
1: Well, my mother says I was obsessed, but there you go. But you're absolutely right. There was one guy at work, really nice guy. I worked for the Forestry Commission in England, the government's forestry department. And when I announced that I was leaving to go prospecting for gold, this really nice guy ran up to me, grabbed my arm. This is while I'm getting a coffee. He grabbed my arm and said, Vince, for Christ's sake, think what you're doing. Think of your pension. And I thought, that's actually so sad, because I think that's what he was doing. I said, Fred, I'm not waiting for 17 years for a pension I may never draw. So, but it was so sweet. But that's the normal way of things, isn't it?
0: Well, indeed, you know, carpum the carpe, as they say. Seize the fish and go for it. I mean, you've quit your job, you've decided you're going to go gold. I mean, was this literally sort of, you know, the heavens parted and, you know, a big finger point and go, you know, it was that I think that's a brilliant quote. I don't want to be sitting here for 17 years, you know, with the prospect, see what I did there, of drawing a pension, which I will never, I will never draw. You know, that is a huge set, because most of us won't have the, as we say in these parts of the cojones to go out there and, you know, fly in the face of conformity, my friend.
1: Yeah, it wasn't reckless. I'd sort of parted from my wife, to be honest. My children were grown up. So if it all went wrong, it didn't matter. If I ended up living in a caravan in a field, it didn't matter. You know, life is risk. If you don't take risks, you're not alive.
0: Absolutely.
1: It was a big deal. Yeah. It was a big deal because the gold panning was the start, and I grow Christmas trees as well. So in the wintertime, I've got a little bit of income from Christmas trees, and in the summer, I go prospecting for gold. But it got a big deal because a friend of mine said there's a shipwreck just off the coast of Wales, that's sort of northeast Britain for, I suppose, you Spanish listeners. Anyway, this shipwreck had £150 million worth of gold on it, and this guy said to me, there's more gold on that shipwreck per cubic meter than you'll ever find in a river. So I thought, fair enough. So I bought an ex-NATO combat support boat and went hunting for gold. And it took a while, but I mortgaged my house for that. So I did put actually everything on the line. But it worked in the end. Who dares wins, eh?
0: Hang on, let me just rewind that. You bought an ex-NATO combat support boat.
1: Yes. Well, what was great is it's twin hull aluminium. It's got two massive lorry diesels driving two massive hydrojets. And I figured I can aim these hydrojets at the seabed, blow away all the sand that's covering the shipwreck, and I'll just go down and pick up the gold. But as often happens in life, nothing is as easy as it seems. So we got this boat. I got a team of family and friends to work with me. We blew the sand off the shipwreck, which is up to 12 feet deep, so it took quite a long time. When we went down there was almost no gold to see. But 11 weeks after diving on that wreck, we started finding a few gold coins, and because then we'd learned where the sea put them.
0: Right.
1: And it's just brilliant. It's brilliant. But do you know what? It's not the gold. It's the adventure. It's working with your friends and family. It's doing something different. As I said just now, without repeating myself, honest to God, in 21 years of doing this, there's not been 1 minute I wished I was back at my desk. And there's an important thing here. I know I'm talking too much, but this is
0: radio. You
1: can
0: never talk too much on radio, Vincent. Trust me, I'm living proof. Okay. There you go. You know.
1: Okay. No, the other thing is I was not running away from something bad. Many people hate their job and dream of escape. I didn't. I love my job. I work with nice people. I work with trees. I had an office with two windows, but I swapped two windows for the world. You know, as I say, I was running away. I wasn't running away from something bad. I was running towards something better.
0: Here's the thing. I mean, presumably you need a permit to do this sort of thing. Otherwise, the coastline around that Septet Isle would now be full of people in British Army or British Navy combat support vehicles blasting away merrily. I mean, presumably people say, "Oi, Sir Kess, what do you think you're doing?"
1: Yeah, I think there's lots of subtleties there. The law is complicated, let's say that. Yeah. The law is always complicated, isn't it? But I think now that part of the coast is designated a marine reserve. But that's quite recent. It wasn't when I was there. Right. And to be honest, you know, you blow away a bit of sand, it's the sea. The sea is really big. You're not going to hurt the sea. Anyway, that's another thing.
0: But what was the feeling there? Did you have a sort of frisson of excitement then when you held that first piece of coinage in your hands?
1: Well, yeah, it was. I think we'd had so many days of disappointment. Imagine we're on the boat for up to 14 hours a day, diving for, as I said, 11 weeks, and I just got used to finding next to nothing.
0: Yeah.
1: And then I saw this little silvery muddy disc on the seabed. And I picked it up, I thought it was just a washer or something, it was black. And then I smudged my thumb across it, and I suddenly noticed it had a milled edge, and I thought, oh, it's a coin, and it still looked blackish with sort of glacial mud. Mm. And I thought, okay, it's a shilling or something, just an old English coin. And then as my thumb came back across the coin, this is all happening in like 2 seconds, the coin went mustard-coloured. And I thought, why would a silver coin be mustard-coloured? And then I saw Queen Victoria's young head, and it was a gold coin, and it was the first one, and it was absolutely bloody marvellous.
0: Oh, I can imagine, indeed. Obviously, this hasn't just taken you on a path around sort of North Wales or the Welsh coastline. So, I mean, if you think gold, are we thinking California? We're thinking Australia. I mean, where have these travels taken you to, Victor?
1: Well, in the, as I say, 21 years since I left work, but I have been to the northernmost island in Japan looking for gold and platinum. I've been to New Zealand, which I loved, Australia, which I loved even more, though it takes a long time for an Englishman to get used to the fact that everything that moves is deadly out there. You know, and they had scorpions. I nearly put my hand in a nest of scorpions. Ooh. I've missed the fact that apart from all the spiders and snakes, they had scorpions. But I've also been up to the Yukon, worked with a guy called Jim Archibald on a claim just off Bonanza Creek, which was exciting.
0: Yep.
1: It is the lifestyle. It's a way of life. And Spain. Spain last summer held the World Gold Panning Championships in Navalgas up in the north, which was fantastic. They made such a good job of it.
0: Is it a competitive sport? Do you all turn up with your butterfly nets or whatever you take with you and pan furiously? Explain to me how that one operates then.
1: Okay, it's It's a bit like any ancient sport, really. It's you're testing people's ability with a gold pan. You're not testing their ability to go out in the wild and hunt for gold. You're testing if they can use a gold pan. So everybody, all, you know, up to 1,000 of the world's gold prospectors all meet once a year somewhere. And last year it was Spain, and they've got their super fast gold pans, all different designs. And the organizers give them about a bucket with, say, 20 kilos of sand and gravel. And the organizers have hidden between 5 and 12 little specks, and then with amazing speed, you know, these really, really good athlete gold prospectors wash down as fast as they can, find whatever they can, and if you find it all, there's a good chance you'll go forward. The championships are like the opposite of actual prospecting. Right. Actual prospecting, you're probably alone, you're quiet, you're peaceful, you're working away along a river or something. Then the championships are loads of pressure, wild, lots of splashing, you know, singing, dancing, catching up. It's, they call themselves a golden family, and they really are.
0: That was going to be my next question. Is there much sort of competition? Because you're all doing, I mean, you know, your Wild West history is full of people getting a claim and then, you know, being shot in the back, or, you know, in the wilds of, you know, the wilds of the Yukon. So, but you make it sound like, I mean, presumably you are, you know, you are that disparate pirate crew of people out there. It appeals to those, you know, who are very close to my heart, you know, the misfits, the individuals, that sort of thing. So presumably there's a shared community.
1: I think, no, absolutely right. And they are a rum lot, as you say, because they are misfits and loners, but they come together once a year. And a bit like fishing, some people exaggerate what they're finding. Some keep quiet. Some people try and get others drunk to tease out of them where they're getting their gold. Somebody said to me last year, because I tend not to say where I am. And they said to me, we don't know the river you're on. We don't even know what country you're working in. And I thought, yep, that's just how I like it.
0: So, I mean, do you sometimes, I mean, where's been the place then that you've looked around, you know, apart from, you know, your back aching, you've looked around, you've gone, oh, this is, and then you've looked around and gone, you know, this is why I do what I do. This is what makes the moment specials. Cause it sounds like it's not the destination in this type. It's the journey.
1: Yeah. And even one more than that, you're spot on. It's not the destination. The journey's fine, but it's actually the people. I have met some of the best people on earth gold prospecting. So yeah, not the destination, not even the journey. It's the people I've met. I would never have met them if I hadn't thrown caution to the wind and gone out there.
0: So the book, why? I mean, presumably you've got so many tales and whatever. Did you think, you know, I should, the people, were people saying, you know, Vincent, you should get out there and write the book as well? Because it's, you know, I mean, you've been around the world, you know, you've been diving off wrecks, for goodness sake. And a lot of people go, well, that's the easy bit. Writing the book was the hardest thing I've ever done. And you just think, what? Come on.
1: No, they're right. They're right. I built the house I'm living in now. I dived on a shipwreck for 9 summers, but writing the book, I'll tell you why it was so hard. I wrote a book on wood fires, the wood fire handbook. Well, if someone's got a wood burning stove or cooks on wood fires or something, great. Get the wood fire handbook. You need to know the stuff that's in it, but finding gold is different. Nobody needs to know this. This is a story of a man who left work. And for me, I spent 5 years of all my free time hid up trying to tell an interesting story. So it was hard. It was lonely. No, I don't think I'll write another book. It was difficult. Anyone who says it, if they've written a book that they've been serious about and they're really, really trying to do their best, it is hard work. As I say, I won't rush at doing another one. I'll find another shipwreck or build another house or something because it's easier.
0: So what are you hoping that people will discover? Or what lessons do you hope people learn? Is it, you know, as the saying goes, feel the fear and do it anyway?
1: I hope people who read the book or get the audiobook, I hope what they'll enjoy the adventure. Just a good story, and it's real. Everything in there is true. I'll tell you what, and I shouldn't say this on radio. The only stuff that's not in the book is the dodgy stuff I've done. This is not a confession. This is not a confessional. So everything in the book is true. And that was, you know, anyway. But one thing a few people might take away from this is an example of somebody who did it. This is an example of somebody who had a nice job and they threw it away. way. And did they suffer? No. They made the best of it. I tell you, an earlier question you asked, what set this off is it wasn't spontaneous. When I was 40 years old, I was marketing officer for the Forestry Commission. I worked on the fourth floor of an office in the Forestry Commission, and I fairly stupidly looked up what the average age of death for my age group was. Oops. And it was 77.
0: Right.
1: I was 40. It was 77. Honest to God, it was like a cold bucket of water thrown over me, because I felt immortal. I felt like I had all the time in the world in front of me. And all of a sudden, I thought, no, you're more than halfway through life. And also, all old people say life speeds up as you get old. And I thought, bloody hell, if there's anything I want to do, I've got to get on with it. I really have. So for about 6 months, I thought, so what do I want to do with life? Because that 77 was an average. It's not a threshold. It was half of my cohort would be dead by 77. It was terrifying. Anyway, so I did stash all the savings I could. I set up a business growing wildflower seeds, the Christmas tree business. I started taking people out gold prospecting. I know there's a mixed blessing, but I did come to Spain to meet the King of Spain and go gold panning with him. That's a beaut, isn't it?
0: Hello. Anyways. You kept that one quite well. Juan Carlos?
1: The present. He was Felipe. A prince when I met him.
0: Felipe.
1: Yeah.
0: You went gold.
1: And he was a really nice guy. I spent a day with him. A really nice guy.
0: You spent
1: anyway.
0: A day with El Rey gold prospecting. Vincent, I mean, honestly, you spent a day with El Rey gold.
1: Well, the thing was, at that time, I was president of the World Gold Panning Association, and he was visiting Asturias. And so the local people invited me down just to spend time with him. And also there is a local family in Navalgas, which is a wonderful little village, beautiful, beautiful place.
0: Right.
1: And there's a family there, and they're living from gold, because there's Roman gold mines and everything there. So there's still enough gold that one family made their living from gold panning. So they were sort of doing the very local thing, and I was doing like the international thing.
0: So did somebody go ahead and put a couple of, you know, small bits of gold so that the future king would actually find gold?
1: I tell you what, the security was, you know, the security was just awesome. I think in Afghanistan, someone had just been shot with a television camera. So there was armed guards everywhere, young men with machine guns on their back everywhere, dogs sniffing every camera, everything. So I was next to him, and he was a really nice guy to talk to. But there was so much security, we didn't really, you know, he didn't really get doing much of it. I mean, he couldn't, bless him.
0: In the quotes I've got here, Annie Warburton, CEO of the Goldsmiths Company, come out with a wonderful quote. Vincent's quest is a reminder never to give up on the most improbable dream. That is where you will find true riches. I think you guys are all philosophers and, you know, forget life coaches. People should be reading your book and going panning for gold, for that is where you will find the meaning of the universe, my friend.
1: Or whatever their passion is. If your passion is steam railways, get into it. If your passion, if you want to, I don't know, sail around Britain or...
0: In an ex-army combat craft, in your case, but there you go. I mean, we can do.
1: Yeah, no, it's... That would be a bit lively. It had very low decks. It was made, special forces used them a lot. They stripped them down, so it sits in 2 feet of water, and it can be stripped down to about 2 feet. So out on the open ocean, that would be a bit lively.
0: Yeah, indeed.
1: Anyway, but no, I think the message is, yeah, find your passion in life and get on with it. Don't wait. You know, old people, well, as you said, philosophy, there are so many philosophic carpe diem, as you said, and all the others, seize the day, smell the roses while you can. I don't know. There are so many. And people know it and don't do it. And sometimes they can't. You know, when my children were little, I wouldn't have run off. I wanted to raise them. I wanted to finish raising my children. But once they were up and about, and I tell you what, they all came panning with me, a sad story. They all wanted me to take them to Disney World in Florida, but I never did. I took them to midge and leech infested rivers and taught them to pan gold.
0: There you go. There's true glory. The book is called Finding Gold. It's by Vincent Thurkettle. Vincent, if people want to find you online, tell me that you've got websites. Tell me that they can find you.
1: I've got a website, yeah. I've forgotten what it's called now. I think it's just called Gold Panning or something. But if they stuck my name, Vincent Thurkettle, in Google, it will come up with contacts and stuff if anyone wants to get in touch.
0: Absolutely. No, go on.
1: I was just going to say, my favourite two countries in the world, we've talked about the world, but Spain and Ireland. I found the people just great. They're my favourite two countries in the world, honest to God.
0: The book is called Finding Gold. You can order it on our own virtual bookstore. Vincent, it's been absolutely brilliant to speak to you this morning. Thanks for your time.
1: Thank you.

0: My keys, gold on the ceiling. Vincent Thurkessel, what a brilliant guest. Taking us up to the news. I'll see you on the other side for the final third of this morning's Let's Talk with me, Giles Brown.
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2: Good morning. This is your Spanish news. A Moroccan man who spent 15 years in prison for rapes he did not commit and who said the Spanish justice system had ruined his life is to be awarded 2.5 million euros in compensation, Spain's Supreme Court ruled. Ahmed Tomouli, 75, a bricklayer from Morocco, who moved to Spain to start a new life in 1991, was jailed for 24 years for two rapes and one count of robbery in Catalonia in the same year. In December, he was cleared of the last of the charges against him after a long-running campaign to prove his innocence, during which one of the victims came forward to say he was not the attacker. Spain's Supreme Court on Thursday reversed an early order by the National Court, which refused to pay compensation even though he was cleared of the offences and claimed there'd been no mistakes in his original trial. The Supreme Court said that he was a victim of an unequivocal and qualified judicial error at the original trial in Barcelona. The court did not consider an expert biological test, which showed the perpetrator of the rapes was not him, the Supreme Court said. A Spanish judge has ordered Begoña Gómez, the wife of Prime Minister Pedro Sánchez, to stand trial on corruption-related charges and has also imposed strict measures preventing her from leaving the country whilst the case proceeds. In a ruling issued on Saturday, investigating judge Juan Carlos Pinedo ordered Gómez to surrender her passport, appear before a court every 2 weeks, and remain in Spain until the case is resolved. The judge says the restrictions were necessary because he considered her a potential flight risk. According to the court order, authorities will ensure compliance with the travel ban through border controls across the country. Sources close to Gómez told El País newspaper that she intends to appeal against the restrictions imposed by the court, including the confiscation of her passport. In the court order, according to Spanish media, the judge has even stated that police officers who are regularly tasked with escorting Gómez could help her flee Spain, a suggestion that could backfire and count in her favour as an appeal. And finally, Spain's World Cup campaign burst into life on Sunday as teenage sensation Lamine Yamal marked his first start at the football's biggest tournament with an early goal in a commanding 4-0 victory over Saudi Arabia in Atlanta. The 18-year-old winger needed just 10 minutes to make his mark, sliding at the far post and settling any nerves that remained following Spain's 0-0 draw against Camp Verde in their opening match. Yamal's strike not only put Spain on course for a much-needed win, but also saw him become the eighth youngest goalscorer in World Cup history. In a tournament where global stars including Lionel Messi, Mbappe, Haaland and Harry Kane have already made the headlines, the Barcelona forward announced his arrival on the biggest stage in emphatic fashion. And that's your Spanish news.
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1: We're into the final third of this morning's Let's Talk. Good afternoon, by the way. The time has just gone 9 minutes past 12. We'll be to 1 o'clock. Then Stephen Richardson will be with us with Europe Today. And this sound is what currently Stephen's office sounds like this, as he tears up all the notes that he's made because Keir Starmer has sets out a plan to resign as Prime Minister. No doubt Stephen will be having to handle all that in the, he will be with us in exactly 50 minutes time. That's 50. If you want to get involved with today's show, these are the numbers.
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1: And with the time at exactly 10 minutes past 12, this is Sia when she was with 07 from the trip hop days. Sia, 07, and Sophie Barker. And this is Destiny. Charles Brown on a Monday afternoon. How you doing?

0: That was the first time the word probably came properly across Sia. Yes, indeed. With 07, Sophie Barker with Destiny. Giles Brown with you until 1 o'clock today.
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0: Let's have a look at some of the headlines in the sporting world. Well, Iran are on course to progress at the World Cup despite ongoing travel restrictions after holding 10-man Belgium to a goalless draw in Los Angeles. Mo Salah scored as Egypt came from behind to beat New Zealand 3-1 for their first ever win at the tournament. Spain thrashed Saudi Arabia 4-0, while Cape Verde and Uruguay drew 2-2. Come on, you Cape Verdeans. Lionel Messi could break the all-time scoring record later today as holders Argentina face Austria and France look to continue their winning start against Iraq in the UK. Captain Ben Stokes and bowler Gus Atkins will join up with the rest of England's cricketers for the deciding test against New Zealand. Both players were handed with warnings after breaching contractual obligations but are recalled after missing the 253 defeat at the Oval. An ECB disciplinary panel found the pair should not be blamed for violent conduct in a nightclub incident earlier this month. Meanwhile, Serena Williams will make a return to singles tennis at Wimbledon after being handed the final wild card into the women's main draw. The 7-time Wimbledon champion was already due to be back at the All England Club for the first time in 4 years after accepting a doubles wild card with Sister Venus. Meanwhile, Francisco Cerundolo can go into Wimbledon with confidence after becoming Queen's Club champion, the biggest title of his tennis career. The Argentinian fought back from set down to get past 2024 winner Tommy Paul in just over 3 hours, the longest final in the London tournament's history. Meanwhile, American Wyndham Clark won golf's US Open for the second time after finishing just one shot clear of nearest challenger Sam Burns. The 2023 champion ended on 4 under par at Shinnecock Hills. Meanwhile, Malaga. Blimey, Malaga beat Almeria 2-1 in the playoff for La Liga, which means that basically Malaga are back in the big time. Yes, after 8 years in the second division, a brilliant victory. The goal that Malaga scored was an absolute belter at Almeria, and the celebrations were immense in Malaga. If you've been going to, if you check out your social medias, you'll see what we mean. It's to, you know, to have the blue and white Malaga back in the Premier League. I went down for a coffee down in Puerto Banús yesterday, and I was in Sinatra's bar having a, you know, cafe solo, and one of the waiters was wearing a Malaga, with pride, was wearing a Malaga football shirt. Antonio Banderas, who is a
6: Malaga boy and a Malaga fan, was gushing in his praise. So well done, Malaga. Great to see Malaga and all those of the Giddy Army, of course, who are looking forward for Malaga back in the big time. Put a big smile on everybody's face there. And those are your, that's your sporting news.
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5: Let's talk. Giles Brown.
6: Yes, indeed. Now, just to let you know, there are weather warnings all over the place, but 3 people died in France from health issues caused by extreme heat, and almost 2,700 French schools were set to close or modify timetables as authorities across Europe issued heatwave warnings for today. Temperatures in Bordeaux in southwestern France were forecast to exceed 42 degrees on Monday, and weather agency Metro France said that 49 regional administration areas will be under a red heatwave warning today. We're heading for, at the very least, several days of very, very hot weather. We don't know when temperatures will start falling. French Health Minister Stéphanie Rist said on TV channel TF1. In Spain, state weather agency EMET issued a red alert for the Basque Country, with the mercury in San Sebastián set to rise to a high of 40 degrees C, almost double its historic average for the time of year. That's according to the Reuters Climate Monitor. We're seeing temperatures between 5 and 10 degrees above normal for this time of year, and in some northern areas, even more than 10 degrees above average, said Ruben del Campo, spokesperson for EMET. The night was providing little relief in some parts of Spain, with temperatures failing to drop below 25 degrees or even 30 in places like Almeria. Europe on Monday was the continent furthest from its historic norm, with an average high temperature for 24, which was 4.1% of what was typical from 1961 to 1990, according to the Climate Monitor. Wildlife shelters in northern Europe are struggling to cope with a number of animals being brought in suffering from the heat. Birds such as swifts, swallows, sparrows and starlings, which make their nests in the eaves of roofs, have been particularly affected by abnormally high temperatures, said Romain de Jagre, a biologist and founder of the Centre for the Rehabilitation of Animals Living in the Wild. That is a wildlife refuge in Belgium. So that's a weather warning for you all, because we're hot weather, especially if you're heading up to the north, because normally this is a time of year that you would go to España Verde, the green areas to escape the heat. But as I said before, there are weather warnings, in the northern parts of Spain, a red alert in the Basque Country as temperatures reach near 40 degrees C. As said before, drink plenty of water, even if you're not thirsty. Try and stay out of the heat during the midday. As the saying goes, mad dogs and Englishmen, etc. So please be careful. Just stay by the fridge or by the pool. That's what I say.
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1: Thank you, Frank. Right then. Time is 28 minutes to 1 o'clock. Don't forget, following me is Stephen Ritson with Europe Today, who's had to rip up his entire script over the past hour because of the breaking news. Keir Starmer is set out his plan to resign as Prime Minister. So Stephen will be scrabbling madly. Wild at Heart, My Journey to a Country Life, is documents the highs and lows and moments of triumph and tragedy that Jules Hudson has experienced both on and off our screens. You will know him from TV series such as Country File and Escape to the Country. Delighted to say that Jules joins me from a glorious English early summer. I can see this because it's radio, you can't, but my goodness, it makes you want to be back in the old country. Morning, good afternoon, or good morning to you, Jules.
2: Well, both, mate. Yes, good morning from here, good afternoon to your listeners over there. Like you say, it's a lovely sunny day here in rural Herefordshire on the Welsh borders.
1: So for those who have been living underneath, I don't know, well-placed stones, I mean, explain a little bit about how people, they may recognise the voice, they may think, I know that. So you are currently on our screens at what, at Escape to the Country, Country File? What are you working on?
2: Well, Escape to the Country is the name of the game over the next few weeks, certainly. I used to do Country File back in the day. I did about 11 years of Country File on and off. And I now spend my time on a lovely show called This Week on the Farm on Channel 5. So I've kind of moved my kind of farming life to another channel. Can you believe it? But in the great company of Helen Skelton, JB Gill, and two amazing farmers, Rob and Dave Nicholson, up in Yorkshire. So yeah, I've always lived a country life pretty much. I mean, the book Wild at Heart is very much the story of how that journey came about, and proof that, you know, you don't need to be born under a hedgerow to become a champion of rural life. You know, I was born in the town, but knew very early on that rural life was for me. And I, you know, mate, I've just been very lucky to have had a career that's allowed me to really indulge that passion, but also share it, you know, with so many other people.
1: You see, here's the thing, because if you think about it, I mean, I'm born in Stafford, in Staffordshire. Okay. So I was lucky enough to spend, you know, most of my friends, their dads had farms. So spent an awful lot of my time basically tearing around on a small motorbike at the age of 11 doing schoolboy scrambling. Cause if you remember
2: that. Yeah. Come on.
1: Yeah. Exactly. Yeah. Great fun. But but the British sort of even townies have got a love of the countryside. I mean, they'll be sneakily watching, you know, Country File. They'll be listening to the farmers' reports that they used to do, and you only have to look at, you know, programs like Your Own and indeed, you know, Clarks and stuff to say, you know, you just scratch beneath this metropolitan elite thing that we have going apparently, and you will find that all of us can't wait to get the green wellies on and get out there and get covered in, you know, silage basically.
2: Yeah, look, I think as Brits. And it'd be interesting to see what you think, you know, coming from where you're broadcasting from at the moment in Spain. But, you know, as Brits, you know, I think we've always had an aspiration to country life. And I think, you know, if you go back to not that many years, just pre-industrial revolution, most of us would have, you know, eked out a living from what the countryside had to offer. We didn't have these urban sprawling towns and industrial bases that we now have. But, you know, I think, you know, the Renaissance, the Enlightenment, the great painters, our artists, poets, we've long put country life on a pedestal, that it's somehow simpler, purer. I think it's an absolute reaction to the horrors of the Industrial Revolution as they unfolded across the country. And I think we've retained that as Brits. I don't think it's unique to us as a country, but my goodness me, we all do have something about it. And I think it's probably, you know, we're not a very big place, are we? Let's be honest. So you're never far from the countryside, but you know, I meet, you know, people, you know, year in, year out, who shared in my vision for life in the country, in a sense that it's slower, that it's at a pace you want it to go at. And of course, as you can see behind me, you know, surrounded by green open spaces. And I think in more recent years, we've all begun to realize just how important they are for our sanity.
1: Here you are, Jules. But here's the thing, okay? Are we talking proper countryside here? Because if you go, I mean, we suffer from this in Spain as well, because you cannot move for an organic section of your vegetable thing. There are farmers market gardens springing up everywhere with, I don't know, knit your own yogurt or something like that. And therefore, because farming is bloody hard work and it's bloody early. It doesn't matter where you are. And, you know, I remember, you know, staying with my mates in these houses and it would be kissing down with rain, and it'd be 4 a.m. or it'd be lambing season. And, you know, all my mates were having to get up with their dads because it was all hands to the pump during lambing season. And, you know, you'd go around to the farm and there'd be about, you know, a couple of lambs wrapped in sleeping bags because, you know, their mums. It was just mayhem and it was all bleary eyed. And so none of this sort of floating around in a floaty dress, you know, cuddling ducklings, was it?
2: No. And look, farming was and always will be a tough business. There's no two ways about it. And, you know, when you look at global events, all of those things, you know, feed in, you know, to the challenges that farmers face. And we can't make people be farmers. You know, we're not China. You know, we have to encourage the next generation to come into farming. But when I look across the landscape behind me, you know, it's a working landscape. It's a hardworking landscape. And, you know, the pressures that the farmers face when you live in a farming community, as you will have seen, you know, growing up, are all too real. But it is a team sport. And it's not just if you're in a farming family. I think those of us that live in and amongst the farming community, you know, we all see, you know, what's coming. And you know, whether it's, I can sit here and enjoy the sunshine, but I know my neighbors who are farming spuds at the moment will be thinking, oh, you know, how long is this going to go on for? Are we going to have to start irrigating? What's the yield going to be come the end of the year? You know, there are so many gambles in farming, but it is the fabric that joins the countryside together. You know, it's a place where we grow stuff, but, you know, farming also manages it. And it's really important. You know, it's a green and pleasant land, but it doesn't happen by accident.
1: Yeah. And also the thing is farming communities. I mean, I remember, you know, again, going around on my grifter, that dates me, but do you know what I mean?
2: Yeah, my God. Yeah, right.
1: Exactly. But again, I'm Staffordshire Shropshire Borders, and farming communities are unlike any other community because, and here comes a spoiler alert, you are tied to the land, surprisingly enough. And so therefore, if you are the Joneses, you are so-and-so's son, and people remember your grandfather because you've always had that land. And there's a connection to that and to your ancestral history that maybe you're not going to get if you're living in an urban area, but you're not from, you know, as I said before, you weren't born under a hedgerow. So how did you get into this? Because, I mean, I'm not going to say it was all the Wicker Man or Straw Dogs when you rocked up, but how do you transfer yourself? Our stranger is, how do you transfer yourself, Jules, from an urban environment to a country environment?
2: Yeah, well, it's a very good question, and it occupies a large chunk of the front of the book, really, because it was my sister's fault, to be perfectly honest. She is somewhat older than I am. I won't tell you just how much, but needless to say, she was in her teens when I rocked up into her world, and she had a love of horses and the great outdoors, and she introduced me to that. And I think from a very early age, I was always out with her, and I was very fortunate. When I was about 11 or 12, she was running a livery yard, horse yard, and they had a mare in there that had been injured, that was going to be put down probably. And the call came, look, if you can look after her, if you can get her sound again, you could have her. And so that was the challenge that I met age 12 or so. And myself and my lovely Connemara cross thoroughbred mare, Honey, she was a classic Connemara, dun colored, black nose, black mane, black tail. Lovely black stripe along her back. You know, we just became this inseparable team exploring the countryside around the small yard that we moved into to home her just outside Colchester in Essex, where I was born. And I think just between us, I think growing up, I grew up in a B&B, which was madness. I mean, that was just chaotic. And then I went to boarding school, which was more madness. And yet the countryside was this place where I could just get away from it all. And I think between us, we made it our own. And that I just knew then, to be honest, whatever kind of job I had, I would somehow base myself in the countryside. And I often liken myself to a kind of old school 18th century itinerant journeyman. You know, that's, there's been no plan. I wanted to call this book Unplanned, but they wouldn't let me. Yeah, but that is the thread of it, really.
1: Here's the thing. You've mentioned this twice, and I'm a great believer in this because, I mean, I'm, you know, I'm living in the madness of Marbella at the moment, yeah? But if I was up and hit the road, one, this would be a very quick interview. But two, you can get out of, like, you know, Marbella, and I live in a, I go up the hill past La Concha, and I get into the countryside literally in 10 minutes, and I live in the Spanish equivalent of a market town, i.e., you know, it's like living near Market Harbour, or it's like living near something like that. And so it is, the pace of life is different, but you get up in the morning, and I can look across to basically across to the Sierra Nevada from where I am, the mountains of Granada, and you feel, you know, and people spend a fortune on therapy and, you know, going to see and going to see coaches and this, that, and the other, you know, about for their life. And but you get in the countryside for 10 minutes, and you, no matter how bad you're feeling, you will feel better, Jules. It's you know, I think we can agree on that, can't you?
2: Yeah, 100%, 100%. And I kind of, I can picture well the area you're talking about. I used to have a girlfriend years ago who had a place in Fuengirola.
1: Ah, now and, we're talking, exactly.
2: So we used to kick around Mijas and Cordoba and all of
1: You know, in which case, you know the Andalusian countryside and the benefits that has to your soul then, but you know.
2: Oh, I do. And indeed, we've done shows. We used to do a series called Escape to the Continent, which is a kind of offshoot of Escape to the Country. And I remember kicking around Matheron, which was great fun, slightly, you know, further north up the coast. But, but yeah, hanging out in Tarifa when it was cool in the day, you know, it was great. I loved those. I'm going back some years, mate. It was good fun. But you're right. You don't need to do anything crazy. So long as you're in it and you can appreciate the view, the peace, the sound of the wind, the birds, you know, it all sounds very dreamy and romantic, but I do think these little pauses in a day are what help us keep the lid on things, to be frank.
1: The other thing is that I said, you know, there's this whole sort of trad movement in the States and, you know, the trad wife thing and people saying, oh yeah, well, I grow my own this and I'm out there milking cattle at 5 in the morning and I still bring up 15,000 kids or whatever, which is all great and it's all very Vanity Fair. But as I said before, it's hard, and also it can be brutal. You know, there is a lot of tragedy. You know, one full slip. I'm not saying you're going to fall backwards into the combine harvester, but you know, animals have to be put down. There's a brutal reality. If you have lambs, then guess what? One part of the year, you're not going to have very many. You know, there's not a lot of time for sentimentality. And for a lot of farmers, you know, they have seen, as we saw with some of the recent sort of tax breaks, which are not tax impositions they were trying to bring in. You know, it is a hard life. And for many, it might be rewarding on some level, but in other words, they might think, you know, why are we doing this?
2: Well, it is a vocation, you know, and I think back to, I spent 20 years of my life living in the Cambrian Mountains of Mid Wales in a Welsh-speaking farming community. You know, that's hardcore landscape. And that is, you know, for many, you know, genuine old school subsistence farming. And I say in the book, actually, I could tell what the price of lamb had been at that Thursday's market by the atmosphere in the pub when I walked in the evening. You know, it was very different to the mates I'd grown up with in East Anglia who were sons and daughters of big farmers, you know, where the scale, you know, is completely different. But yeah, it requires resilience. And you're right. You know, I mean, any livestock farmer worth their salt will tell you that where there's livestock, there's dead stock. You know, so that kind of the circle of life is what it is. But, you know, come lambing, we do a lovely series called Springtime on the Farm, again, with me and Helen and JB and the boys. And, you know, it's something very magical. You can lose yourself in that moment when you pull a lamb and you see this new life come into the world. But, you know, 10 minutes later, something else could have happened, which isn't quite so dreamy or so romantic. But that is the nature of it. But it doesn't take away from the enormous compassion that I see in farmers for their stock. Yes, they're breeding them, you know, as a commodity. They're breeding a crop, if you will. But, you know, they are still very warm, compassionate people. And I think that's what's so important. And that's what drives British farming to have, I think, some of the best standards in the world.
1: You mentioned your children. You grew up, you know, not in a farming environment. So you grew up in the wilds of deepest, darkest, so Essex region, wasn't it? That's where you come from, Jules?
2: Essex, yeah, absolutely, yeah.
1: That can be quite wild in other ways, but let's not even go there. Last train out of Liverpool Street Station on a Friday, if you know what I mean. But having said that, I mean, I grew up in the countryside, you know, but I didn't come to, you know, people may think I was fully formed around Puerto Banús, but no, you know, I grew up, as I said before, in this rural environment.
2: I want to see a picture of your yachts.
1: Oh yeah, God, absolutely. I'm sure it's gorgeous. I'd love to show you my yachts, but hey, you know, it's being borrowed. It's got to go in whilst I get the Lamborghini service. However,
2: nice.
1: But what I'm nice. Saying is, you have this background. You know, you had the childhood growing up in Essex urban environment.
2: Yeah. Yeah.
1: And your children didn't. They had the countryside environment, which again, I mean, I remember going off on adventures, you know, with either my sister or my country mates, and we could be gone for the whole day, and you know, climbing over and discovering stuff. In a way that perhaps, you know, in an urban environment, you would be phoning the police, and because this is 70s childhood, Jules, so this is pre-mobile phones, etc. But you do get an education as a child in the countryside that is, you know, which is a bit more robust, I think.
2: Yeah, I mean, we have one son, Jack, who's now 11, and you know, frankly, he's living the childhood in some respects I wish I'd had. You know, he's lucky. He lives in a lovely house in a gorgeous part of the world, as I did, to be fair. But he is very much plugged into country life. So, yeah, I mean, there's no two ways about it. It does. If kids want to embrace it, I mean, we're lucky. He's embraced it. I mean, he could be sat there on a couch with a screen all day long. I mean, I don't think we'd let him get away with it. But thankfully, he has no sense that that's what he wants to do. He's outdoors all the time. He watches these guys on YouTube in the States, you know, building cabins in the middle of nowhere and servicing chainsaws and God knows what, you know. So now he's very much embraced it. But there is a resilience to it, absolutely. Whether it's, you know, going out to feed the chickens in the morning, you know, putting up with some weather while we've got a job to do in the garden, and taking pride in whatever he does. You know, I'm building him a cabin at the moment when I get time. It's frustrating at the present. I don't seem to get as much summer as I'd like. But, you know, we love all that stuff. And that creative endeavor, which kind of binds you into where you are, for me, is one of the great joys of country life. I bought my first house in the Cambrians. God, I was 26, 7, I think.
1: It's
2: it was
1: about a wreck. 5 years ago, then, basically, yeah?
2: Yeah, exactly. It was a total wreck. It needed everything doing to it, literally everything doing to it. And I, you know, I loved it. My mates, I was a young researcher then in the TV game in London, and, you know, everyone was partying and doing London and all that meant. And every Friday I would shoot back down the M4 to West Wales, to a fantastic community of lunatics, really, who had, the village I lived in, Llandowy Brevi, made infamous in the series Little Britain as the home of the only gay in the village. But in truth, its history goes back thousands of years, but it was also the scene of one of the biggest LSD drugs busts in world history in the 70s. So you can imagine, you know, around this place had washed up in amongst the Welsh-speaking community some very colourful, what I would call sort of refugees of the 60s and 70s. And these were my mates, you know. And it you know, for a young lad from Essex, this was colour. Yeah, this was exciting. And all of that kind of helped bind me to the place in a way which I could never have expected. And it was my home for over 20 years, but... Wow, yeah, some tales there, I can tell
1: I
2: you.
1: Can just imagine these people sort of staggering around, like clutching copies of, I don't know, Led Zepp 4, going, oh, I did the artwork on this. there's a place called Castellar, which is up the Sotogrande area. You know, if you've done Tarifa, you know that bit. And Castellar is your original castle, yeah, which was abandoned in the 70s because it was too big. It was built by the Moors, so it's proper 11th century, yeah. And in 1970, all the villagers moved out to a proper purpose-built place. And all the Dutch hippies moved in up there for literally 20 years. And it's quite the same sort of vibe, basically, people staggering around. Now, since Game of Thrones, they kicked them all out and they've made it like, you know, sort of, like, so it's very up and coming now. But that sort of refugee. So, I mean, tell me a little bit then about why you wanted to put all this down. Your journey, as the Americans would say.
2: My journey. It's been a hell of a journey, Jonas, I gotta tell you. I guess, you know.
1: Gee.
2: The guy that wrote it was amazing. The script was awesome, you know.
1: No, I'd like to thank the Academy.
2: Exactly. No, look, it's a very simple, honest tale, really. I mean, this is now my 30th year in the TV business. 30 years ago this year, I was a runner. You know what that's like, you know, making the tea, selling faxes, etc. And here we are still hanging on 30 years later. And it's been, you know, a huge privilege for a kid who didn't really know properly what he was going to do to found a career that's lasted so long and which has been so rewarding. I think if I'm honest, it probably took me 10 years to get over what was a very good education, to finally figure out what it was I was going to be. And actually, I think I was talking to some parents the other weekend, actually. Oh, excuse me.
1: It's all right. Please try not to choke live on air, Jules. It'd be, you know.
2: I think I've just got a mozzie down my throat.
1: Well, that's probably country living, you see.
2: There you go.
1: It's all protein.
2: But, yeah, I think we spend a lot of time, you know, encouraging our kids to think about what they're going to be. But actually, my question is much more visceral. It's kind of, who are you? You know, what are you? And actually, if somebody had sat me down and said 30, 40 years ago, I think, Jules, you're a very creative guy at heart. That would have been a kind of point, right, which would have been really useful, probably more useful than, you know, O-level chemistry. But you know, that's the game, really. And I think, you know, where I've come at the book is trying to write it effectively for my son. I think it's good to picture your audience. And I pictured him and I was thinking, well, what to put in it? You know, what's the sort of stuff that I hope he would learn from these little anecdotes? And the book is essentially not just about me. It's really about the people I've met along the way, the colourful characters that have often helped me greatly, you know, through my career, and really given it, you know, the tales and the colour, as I say, that's made it such a rewarding 3 decades now, and nearly 2 decades on Escape to the Country, which, you know, as a broadcaster presenter, has been such an enormous privilege to have the chance to work on a show which now travels around the world. You know, it brings so much pleasure to so many people. And so, yeah, it was an opportunity just to kind of draw it together and you know, put a little bracket around this little anniversary. And I think, you know, we often, you know what it's like, your head down, you're kind of rushing through your career and life and all the changes and challenges that come with it. When you actually stop and cast your mind back to a moment in time and think, actually, yeah, what was it about that was important or just made me laugh or whatever it was. And you start to see patterns and you can start to draw those together in a narrative. But, it's a brief canter through 50 odd years, mate. And which is what you leave out, you know?
1: Yeah. And on a day like today, when you look behind you, you see, and on a day like today, you can kind of forget that you spend 10 months of the year absolutely persisting. And you look at the greenery and you think, you know, myself, Jules, not done too bad.
2: Well, I still, you know, think of myself as that young 20 something researcher going into the game for the first time, you know. I mean, I certainly don't look it, but I think you're in my mind, you know, what's tomorrow? What's next year? I think that sense of what's over the horizon, that curiosity, which has always driven everything I've ever done, you know, is crucial to hang on to. So, yeah, I think if the moment comes and you think you've got somewhere, you're in trouble. You need to keep going.
1: The book is called Wild at Heart, My Journey to a Country Life. It's by the brilliant Jules Hudson, who's in rude health today, I just want to tell you. If people want to find you, presumably you're quite easy. Do you do the social media thing, Jules? Can we find you on the line, as it were?
2: Yes, you can find me absolutely. You can find me on Instagram. You can find me on Facebook, The Jules Hudson. The book is available from all good booksellers, etc. And if you really want a personally signed copy, they can come to my website, juleshudson.co.uk. Well, and I'll write it by hand and send it out to you.
1: Right then. Well, there you have it then, ladies and gentlemen. The book is called Wild at Heart, My Journey to a Country Life. It's by Jules Hudson. Jules, it's been an absolute pleasure to speak to you this morning.
2: Giles, absolutely lovely to see you. I wish I was there with you. We could go share a cold beer right now, because that's exactly what I'm in the mind for. But it's not yet lunchtime over here, but it is where you are.
1: Well, so there you go. We'll see what we can do. Jules, thanks for your time today.
2: Hey, pleasure. Take care.

0: right then, thanks very much. Almost out of time. It's my pleasure, my privilege to bring you today's show. My thanks to your guests, Vincent Thurkettle and Jules Hudson. I'll be back tomorrow with Viewpoint and Let's Talk. Have a great rest of your day. It is Monday, the 22nd of June. Stephen Ritson and an abridged Europe Today is up next. Good luck, Stephen.
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5: BBC News with Emily Thomas. The British Prime Minister, Keir Starmer, has resigned, ending months of speculation about his future, just 2 years after his landslide election victory. His main rival, Andy Burnham, has confirmed he'll stand for the Labour Party leadership. Here's our political correspondent, Chris Mason.
6: Andy Burnham, he has built up, as I say, this alternative political brand, a very successful one electorally in Greater Manchester that has been distinct from the government at Westminster. So as the government under Keir Starmer has hit repeated troubles and frankly started hitting them very, very early on and lots of the things that have followed since, he has set out an alternative perspective from Greater Manchester and lent into the idea that he is a better and more agile communicator.
5: The right-wing Reform UK party has called for an immediate general election following Keir Starmer's resignation. Writing shortly before the Prime Minister's statement, the leader of the main opposition Conservatives, Kemi Badenoch, said Sir Keir was terrible. The rightward shift in Latin America appears to have continued, with the right-wing candidate in Colombia's presidential election winning a narrow victory. Preliminary results show Abelardo de la Espriella defeated his left-wing rival, Ivan Cepeda, by a margin of less than 1 percentage point. Here's Vanessa Buschluter.
7: The counting of those preliminary results is now up to 99.99%. The difference between the two candidates is less than 1 percentage point. That amounts to about 250,000 votes. And this is why the left-wing candidate, Ivan Cepeda, wants to wait until the official results are counted, which could take the rest of the week. But he hasn't really outrightly challenged those results.
5: The first round of high-level Iran-US talks in Switzerland have ended with an upbeat assessment from Pakistani and Qatari mediators. They say the two sides have agreed on a roadmap towards reaching a final deal to end their war within 60 days and to a mechanism to end the fighting in Lebanon. John Donison is in Jerusalem.
8: I think the truth is that as long as Israeli troops continue to occupy a large part of southern Lebanon, there is every likelihood that the fighting could flare up again. Over the weekend, the Israelis said they have no intention of withdrawing their forces from Lebanon. There's also some pretty worrying opinion polling over the weekend, at least for Prime Minister Benjamin Netanyahu. A poll from the Hebrew University showed that 90% of those polled think that Iran has come out the winner in this conflict. Almost 90% think that Israel's security has been weakened. And Benjamin Netanyahu's own personal polling down almost 11% since March.
5: BBC News.
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0: but particularly Starmer's gone, in case you just tuned in, you've just woken up, set your alarm for whatever, 4 minutes past one, Spanish time, of course, 4 minutes past 12 in the UK. So just a couple of hours back, Keir Starmer announced his resignation. He's not gone yet, but they're looking to July. I've got all the facts here. As for what we know so far, Wes Streeting's pulled out. So it looks as though the King of the North, Andy Burnham, will be Prime Minister. They want to get it done by September. There's the party conference. So they want to install him as the new leader by then. Install, we'll see if anybody competes against him. And obviously the Middle East is not kicking off because it didn't unkick, did it? But before all of that, where was it gone here? Just looking at, God, so many messages. One second. Just, back. The weather. It's hot, don't you know? I do have the air conditioning on silent. I've got the toldo down. It's quite nice. It's sort of orange and white, yellow and white stripes. And gives a sort of a nice sort of sheen to the studio. It's looking very, a nice warm glow to it. It's a bit like, you know, Donald Trump's makeup room, I suppose. But we've got the, I just see the Strait of Hormuz is open. Again, it was closed an hour ago. Back open, closed open, closed open. What we do know is that Iran now has realised that they hold the keys, essentially. You know, this talk of, well, we destroyed their air force, their navy. I think the air force, mostly the air force and the navy, Iranian, was from the 1970s, sort of pre-revolution. I mean, you know, pretty old clapped out vehicles, whether on sea or in the air. But the IRGC, the Revolutionary Guard Corps, theirs isn't. I mean, there'll be a lot destroyed, of course, but clearly they've got enough to threaten the world, you know, if Trump breaks the deal. The first article of the Memorandum of Understanding is about Lebanon, and Israel has been pounding and killing people since we last spoke, which you might imagine. And so, you know, Iran's saying, well, do you think we were joking when we said if you don't stop attacking Lebanon and Israeli troops have got to withdraw, it's not going to happen, is it? So this is basically Trump's got to, you know, have a word with Israel. What does he do? Cut the money? The weapons? He's not going to do that, mainly because domestic pressure. But anyway, on the weather here in Spain, we're used to it. It's getting hotter, you know, climate change, all of that. So we're more radical extremes. You know, we'll see more floods, more forest fires, more cold, more heat, the extremes. But this did amuse me over the weekend. Jane Dowden says here, this is every single British person, because in the UK, what is it? I'm seeing, well, in the UK, the massive heat wave in the UK as well, forecast for the next couple of days. Around the world, exceptionally hot nights in Spain yesterday. Almeria, so that's, what am I, Alicante, Murcia, Almeria, next one down, two provinces down from here. 24 hours minimum of 30.8 degrees Celsius. So nearly 31 Celsius. That temperature, 31 Celsius, that was the coldest it got last night in Almeria. I guess, I don't know, 5 in the morning, something like that, maybe. The longest away from the sun coming back round. it's the highest minimum ever recorded in June. Palma in Mallorca had a minimum of 25.7 last night. That's the coldest it got in Palma de Mallorca. That's also a new record. And it's not just in the south, southeast, but also way up in the north as well. There are more records falling today in the Basque region and other areas. But Jane Dowden, every single British person right now in the UK, the Brits heat wave.
1: Oh, my God. Oh, my God. Have you seen the weather forecast for this week? Have you seen the forecast? It's sunshine all week.
2: Yes, sunshine. Come on.
1: Shining and I'm in such a good mood.
3: Honestly, I feel like a new woman.
1: La, la, la, la, la. Kids, do you want the pool out? I'm gonna
0: so
1: work
0: true.
1: In the garden. Ah, oh, this is the life.
3: Right, let's get everyone over for a barbecue.
1: Yeah, come over for a barbecue.
3: I know, top of an Ibiza.
1: What time is it?
3: Aperol time, obviously.
1: I don't believe it.
3: It's only been on for 45 minutes and it's dry.
1: It's incredible.
3: It is a bit hot.

0: Hot though, isn't it?
1: I can't work out here. I can't see my screen and it's too hot.
2: This fan is shit. It's not doing anything.
1: Oh no, this is too hot now. It's ridiculous.
3: No, kids, can you keep the water inside the pool, please? You're ruining the grass.
2: We just aren't set up for the heat in this country.
1: No, I don't want a leftover barbecue sausage, Gary.
2: I can't sleep. It's too hot. Please make this heat stop.
4: Oh, so that was our summer then, was it? Have you seen the weather in Ibiza? Yeah? Can we give this country's a joke.
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6: Just looking at here, maximums, maximums 34 Celsius here, lows of 26. This is it with the Valencian community. I mean, it'll depend. I'm in the south-ish Alicante province, about in the middle of the province, really, on the coast. Galicia, highs of 24, and East Finchley, for some reason. This is Richard in London saying this, highs of 28. Well, before we talk about Keir Starmer, there's another prime minister that's been in the news for all the wrong reasons. Not her fault. I think many of us... supporter, I certainly do. You know, the prime minister that I thought was going to be a little bit fascistic because, well, her party, Fratelli d'Italia, Brothers of Italy, should be Sorelli d'Italia in her case, but you know, was born out of the fascist party of Benito Mussolini. But you know, people change, and she seems all right. You know who I'm talking about, of course, Giorgia Meloni. She's certainly on the world stage. Italy is, I think, you know, whether it's the European Union, the issue of Ukraine, various things, is a team player. You know, I mean, Italia, grazie, mille. But she's fallen out with Donald Trump. She was supposed to be the Trump whisperer. I'll tell you why in a moment.
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6: And just a reminder, what Alan said there is that I'm on Monday to Thursday between 1 and 3 p.m., but on Fridays, the original time of 12 till 2, and we hope Selena is back with us soon. Thinking of you, Selena. So, Giorgia Meloni, well, Donald Trump gave an interview to La Sette, Channel 7, in Italy, and he was, you know, asked about how the G7 went and so on. And basically, he said she's probably happy I talked to her. I didn't have to talk to her. She begged me to take a photo with her. I mean, this pathetic, this four-letter... My dad calls people like him four-letter chappies. You can fill in the blanks, right? There are various, but one begins with a C. Really, it's enough now. I don't give a damn if you say Trump derangement syndrome is the worst human being ever to occupy that office. And boy, you know, you had some dodgy ones in the past. Anyway, my cards are on the table, and I have those cards at least for now. She's probably happy I talked to her. I didn't have to talk to her. She begged me to take a photo with her. She wanted a photo with me so much. I wouldn't have even done it, but I felt sorry for her. He said this on an Italian TV channel. According to the Associated Press, the La Sette journalist had actually been asking Trump about Ukraine when Trump himself brought up Giorgia Meloni in the conversation. Shifted to their interaction at the G7 summit. He was playing around with his chair. His chair, he was complaining that his chair was too low. It was the same as the others, maybe because his fat backside pushed it down slightly. Anyway, they swapped it out for one, you know, an inch taller than everybody else at the G7 meeting. But in fact, I was trying to find the original, and La Sette has only published a dubbed Italian version online, not the original English audio. Can't find it, but I mean, the voice is a bit, you know, well, you'll hear, but, let's see the test is. So this is Trump speaking, supposedly.
0: Immagino fosse felice di incontrarla e di avere un amico come lei.
6: Let's see, what did he say? Immagino fosse felice di incontrarle. Di avere un amico come lei. I imagine happy to meet her and to have a friend like her. Like lei. You.
13: Probabilmente è contenta che io le abbia parlato. Non ero obbligato a parlarle.
6: Probably she was happy that I spoke to her. I wasn't obliged to speak to her.
13: Parlarle.
0: Mi parli di quell'incontro.
6: The journalist says, were you talking of which meeting?
13: Non so cosa dirle. Mi ha implorato di fare una foto con lei. Voleva una foto con me.
6: I don't know what to say to you. She implored me, she begged me to fare una foto con lei, take a photo with her. Voleva una foto con me così tanto. She wanted a photo with me so much.
13: Così tanto. Yeah. L'avrei anche non fatta.
6: Anyway, I wouldn't have done it.
13: Ma mi ha fatto pena.
6: But I felt sorry for her. Now, is this silly? Well, no. It's stupid. Where was it gone? Hang on, one second. So she has responded. This is Giorgia Meloni. She posted on Instagram or TikTok or wherever. Instagram, I think. She posted this, 30 seconds, and I'll give it to you in English.
14: Dunque, certe cose meritano una risposta immediata. 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mai.
6: I wanted to play the original because I quite like a voice. Get a room. I'm going to be tearing down that Ursula poster from my bedroom ceiling, aren't I? I'm putting up Giorgia. here's a dubbed English version.
14: So, certain things deserve an immediate response. Donald Trump's statements are completely made up. I am frankly appalled. I don't know why the President of the United States behaves this way with his own allies. It's not the first time this has happened, after all. I can only say, it's a shame he doesn't show the same determination with the enemies of the West, with the enemies of the United States, with leaders with whom instead he proves to be much more accommodating. But there is one thing he must remember. Italy and I never beg.
6: So the Italian foreign minister, Antonio Tajani, he's from the Lega, isn't he? He's a coalition, so he's not from Fratelli d'Italia, but he's on the right, of course. Antonio Tajani, the Italian foreign minister, was due to go to the United States. And he's tweeted, in Italian, but to translate it, the serious and offensive words of President Trump towards Prime Minister Giorgia Meloni offend all of Italy. For this reason, I have decided to cancel my visit to the United States, scheduled for the next 21st and 22nd of June. The the political scientist Ian Bremmer. And this is it's not original, like, oh, aren't you clever, Stephen? You're the only one who's thought of this. But I remember I said to you, was it Friday of last week? Like, well, God only knows. Well, we know. We can guess, because they're not stupid, what people are saying behind his back. And it ranges from, you know, Macron to Putin to Sanchez. Sanchez, obviously, no friend, but, you know, Merz, Meloni, etc. Bremmer said, the Italian prime minister saying publicly what most US allies have been saying privately for the last year and a half. So, where has it gone here? So he's responded, oh, just blast on this. Because are they going to make it up? Because he doesn't apologize ever, does he? Ever. Have you heard him apologize ever for anything? You know, hundreds of dead Iranian schoolgirls would be a start. He's posted, Italian Prime Minister Giorgia Meloni asked over and over for a picture with me during the G7 meeting in France. She's doing poorly in Italy with her level of popularity, possibly because she turned down the United States of America, a country that truly loves and protects Italy, when it came to denying Iran from obtaining or developing a nuclear weapon. But so did NATO, for that matter. Because that's not the blooming job. Article 5, read it. She wouldn't even let us use Italy's landing strips or runways, a great logistical inconvenience. And this, despite the fact that the United States contributes hundreds of billions of dollars a year to protect Italy and other so-called NATO allies. Now, after the United States defeated Iran militarily, she wants to be friends again in order to get her numbers up. No thanks, President DJT. She's answered, I'm just waiting at the silence. I'm just imagining the sort of the tumbleweed of those of you who still defend Donald Trump. This is the least of it. You know, I mean, it's everything. The grift, the corruption. Nuremberg. For what's happening in the Middle East, another Nuremberg. And whatever the criminal civilian grifting equivalent is in the United States as soon as they take back Congress in November. Of course, there's corruption among the Democrats, but this is just off the coming scale. Meloni has answered, the Italian Prime Minister, President Trump, I'm not going to try and do an Italian accent, President Trump. President Trump, these constant unprovoked attacks are senseless. As for my popularity, being your friend certainly has not helped it, nor does it depend on my relationship with you. My popularity depends on my ability to defend Italy's national interest, and that is exactly what I've always done. That is also what I did regarding the American military bases in Italy. Their use is governed by agreements that we have always respected, and that cannot be violated as long as I am Prime Minister. Italy remains a sovereign nation. In any case, my popularity is none of your concern. I suggest you focus on yours.
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6: So, as I say, Keir Starmer this morning, they took the lectern out into the street. In some ways, I don't know why they do that. I think you can hear probably Steve Bray in the background. Remember Steve Bray, the guy dressed in blue and gold? Remember? And you know why. Let's just see if you can hear him. This applause, presumably, it's not the press. He's in Downing Street. He's just walked out the front door at number 10s a couple of hours ago. So that'll be Labour people, you know, his staff and so on, clapping. So we can spot Steve Bray musically in the background. So Whitehall, the end of the street, beyond the gates.
30: Walking up this street 2 years ago was the proudest moment of my life. A new Labour government, the first in 14 years. A page in our country's history turned after years of disappointment and despair. The chance to change the lives of millions of people for the better. That's what I came into politics for. The journey to that point was not easy. 6 years ago, I inherited a Labour Party that was politically, financially, and morally bankrupt. I was told time and time again that my party was finished, that we were consigned to history, that a majority at the general election, let alone a landslide majority, was impossible. But we proved those people wrong because we changed our party.
6: Okay. I've got a better clip. It's a short one, but it's basically the whole thing in a nutshell, shorter version. Of course, you're hearing Beethoven's Ode to Joy there. Here he is, just over 2.5 minutes of his speech, and where he gets quite emotional.
30: The question my party is asking now is whether I am best placed to lead us into the next general election. I have heard the answer of my parliamentary party to that question, and I accept that answer with good grace. Every decision I've taken has been about putting the country I love first. That is why I will resign as leader of the Labour Party. I have spoken to His Majesty the King this morning to inform him of my decision. I will ask the National Executive Committee of the Labour Party to set out a timetable with nominations opening on the 9th of July and completed by the summer recess. In the case of a contest, this will ensure a new leader is in place before Parliament returns in September. I will remain in post as Prime Minister until the contest is complete. And I will do everything I can to ensure an orderly handover of power. I will also give my successor my full and unequivocal support, knowing that they will inherit a Britain that is far stronger and fairer than the one I inherited 2 years ago, better prepared for the challenges ahead, and better able to ensure the Labour Party secures a second term in office. I want to thank all of those friends and colleagues who have been at my side for these past 6 years or so, for their incredible commitment, service, and support. I want to thank the brilliant Number 10 staff and our country's extraordinary civil service, who dedicate their lives to public service. And when I leave the biggest job in the country, I shall spend more time on the most important job, being the best husband I can to my fantastic wife, Vic, who has been a rock by my side through good times and bad, and being the best dad I can to my beautiful children, who are my pride and my joy. Thank you very much.
6: Yeah, rings a bell, reminiscent slightly of Theresa May. Do you remember when her voice broke? I guess it's quite a big deal, isn't it? When she said, it's been the honour of my life to serve the country I love. As opposed to David Cameron when he said, I'm off. Do you remember? And he was caught humming to himself as he reached the door of Number 10. That's right, lost the referendum, Brexit, of course, which he, you know, that balls up. That was Cameron. okay, so Starmer there. Now, how did we get here?
1: Victories like this one should make a leader impregnable in office. But Keir Starmer started with low net favourability, from which his ratings fell further. There were brief upticks when he first met Donald Trump or later resisted joining Trump's Iran war. His ratings hovered around the lows of Boris Johnson and Liz Truss. His idea of change was calm after their storms.
30: You have given us a clear mandate, and we will use it to deliver change, to restore service and respect to politics, end the era of noisy performance, tread more lightly on your lives.
2: Keir Starmer's project was to make the Labour Party electable again and save it from the hard left. And in that, he was extraordinarily successful. The problem is that the project didn't really...
6: This is James Lyons, who is Director of Communications for Downing Street.
2: ...and beyond polling day.
1: He'd arrived with a policy knapsack with little in it. The country had to wait 118 days until Rachel Reeves' first budget. In the meantime, the government announced one eye-catching policy that stuck in voters' minds. Cutting winter fuel allowance.
3: Save the winter fuel! Save the winter fuel!
1: Having said they'd only raised tax by just over £8 billion, over two budgets, the government raised taxes by £66 billion. And Keir Starmer's attempts to clarify what he was about were ever more forgettable word salads.
30: There are basics in government. and they're foundational. The missions then sit on top of that. They're the foundational stone of the plan. The missions are then the additional things that we want the government to do, and the plan for change then takes them forward with measurable milestones.
0: He didn't have the thing of being a storyteller.
4: To those who knew Keir Starmer in his legal career, his limitations weren't surprising.
0: We, the senior lawyers in chambers,
6: This is Baroness Kennedy.
0: Used to fight over who would have him as our junior.
6: Helena Kennedy, do you remember? Casey.
0: In our cases, because he was just so assiduous in his preparations of things. Judges liked him great with legal argument. I wouldn't have said he was a jury lawyer. And so that may explain in some ways that he wasn't a storyteller. Stories are the stuff of life. And telling the stories of how, you know, and telling the same old story about your father being a toolmaker isn't good enough.
4: Many think Keir Starmer's position became irrecoverable when Number 10 tried to pursue £5 billion worth of savings in the welfare budget.
30: The welfare system, as it's set up, it can't be defended on economic terms or moral terms.
4: Labour unity snapped.
5: Dickensian cuts.
7: The dog's breakfast.
8: This is outrageous, man.
5: It is with a heavy, broken heart that I will be voting against this bill today.
4: Keir Starmer's authority over his party wasn't dented, it was destroyed.
2: What you saw there was the Parliamentary Labour Party rising up, shredding those plans, and with it, the Prime Minister's authority. And from the welfare rebellion on, basically, the government seemed to fold on pretty much any issue that pitch it against the Parliamentary Labour Party.
9: Most people would sort of acknowledge that on some level. You didn't feel he did it, didn't go in?
2: He had remarkable levels of self-belief and resilience, and I think he was very stubborn.
4: Marking 1 year in office, Keir Starmer had said in an interview he felt his first big mistake was when he squeezed the hope out in one of his first big speeches.
30: Things are worse than we ever imagined.
4: He said another regret was adopting strident language on immigration, which echoed Enoch Powell.
30: We risk becoming an island of strangers.
4: Morgan McSweeney, who ran Keir Starmer's original leadership campaign and the general election campaign, was blamed for feeding him that line, operating Keir Starmer like a glove puppet, dragging him to the right. He was dispensed with when his favoured candidate for Washington ambassador, Peter Mandelson, was forced out over links to Jeffrey Epstein. The relentless fallout from the Mandelson appointment is especially tough for Keir Starmer to take.
30: I am angry. He lied, and he lied again. I am angry. I'm absolutely furious.
0: I know that Keir Starmer had reservations and was listening to other pieces of information that he had and his own sort of reading of newspapers about Peter and had never sort of... He was not in the friendship circle of Keir, but Morgan McSweeney was one of Peter's boys.
30: I don't think that boy would recognise where I am now. We faced huge challenges as a family.
4: Relentless attempts to convey his humble origins didn't seem to get cut through.
30: Through that door, front door, there wouldn't be many people visiting our house because Dad didn't really want people coming in because he feared the conversation. What do you do for a living? And that made him retreat behind that front door.
4: Many voters found The Sun remote, unrelatable. He was asked how he coped with political attacks.
30: Firstly, I think I sort of go in on myself in almost a protective crouch.
6: This, for what it's worth, this is from March 2023 when he's being interviewed here.
30: Absorb it into myself. And then begin the process of shutting out what I can shut out.
2: He's very emotionally detached. He's probably the most compartmentalised person that I've worked with closely in my career. And I think sometimes that remoteness came across as being slightly aloof.
4: In January, when cameras were invited into cabinet, the Prime Minister looked like he was struggling to stay in command.
30: Did those with the cameras want to tell them that? Colleagues, let's make a start.
4: Command would soon slip altogether from his grasp.
30: Deliver for the whole country.
4: A high-speed loss of authority that has ended with his removal from office.
10: That was great. That was fantastic. Well done.
4: The right man to remove all trace of Jeremy Corbyn from Labour and remove the Conservatives from office. For too many, not the right man to run the country.
6: Gary Gibbon reporting there. It seems that one of the main things is that he feels like they're so bloody ungrateful. I've got this landslide, you know, squint. I've got this landslide. We won. And it was because of me. That's what some of his own eyes are saying. Well, I think everybody with, you know, a brain and an ear, or an eye, you don't need all four, knows that it was basically get the Tories out after 14 years. You know, if Labour, you know, presented a traffic cone, it would have won. And they basically did, didn't they? But many, I think many, you know, Margaret Thatcher, she thought the same. Remember when she was booted out by her own party? And like, oh, and there's this, it's so ungrateful. The thing is, the Tories are known. I think it's, you know, conservatives would readily say, yes, that's, you know, that's the cut and thrust of politics. We are, but they're ruthless. If you can't win, you're out. And if you can win, you're in. What about the morality or the capability? Doesn't matter. Ability to do the job, man. Just win. Hence, they voted for Boris Johnson because he was, you know, a winner for them. But obviously, he was until he wasn't. That's it. That's it. It's nothing to do with whether he's any good or not. Is that he can't win. The real fear for Labour, obviously, is that if Starmer had stuck around, then it probably got worse. Obviously, he's got, you know, great swathes of the right-wing media, clearly, but a lot of it, you know, constantly attacking him. Constantly attack. They'll start, or they've already started on Burnham, Andy Burnham. Are they going to give him a honeymoon period? Maybe for appearance's sake. You know, a couple of weeks. And then they'll say, well, yeah, very reasonable. We did give him a chance, but look, he's only gone and done this. Wes Streeting, as I mentioned earlier, he's written a letter and he's backed Andy Burnham for Labour leader. So Wes Streeting resigned as health secretary. I don't know if John Healey, you know, the defence secretary resigned and the junior defence minister as well, I don't think there's any record of it that we know, but whether he's been having a quiet chat with Andy Burnham, who may, you know, come September, if that's the date that they're planning for him to be in leader of the Labour Party and therefore Prime Minister, whether he'll bring John Healey back as Defence Secretary. I think many people think he did an all right job. Remember, officially, he resigned because he said that the budget, the increase in the defence budget from Starmer was just absolutely unreasonable. You know, he'd spoken to the generals and the admirals and so on. Obviously, the armed forces will want more money. I mean, not unreasonably, that's what they want. And, you know, the health secretary will ask the chancellor for more for health and the education secretary and so on. So John Healey, obviously in his job, hanging around with a lot of military types, constantly telling him we need more money. It may be true. I've suggested before, fine, you don't tax the general population or shove up VAT or anything. Introduce a wealth tax and ring fence some of it for defence. See how, you know, the Telegraph, the Mail, the Express, and the rest like that. A wealth tax. Well, you can't have a wealth tax. Yeah, but we need to defend ourselves. Probably many people would go for something like that. Which group wouldn't go for that? Well, the people with, you know, more than £100 million in assets. Because when I talk about wealth tax, I am not talking about, you know, like your first 50 grand. We're talking about serious, serious levels of money. Kay Burley on Wes Streeting, the health secretary, former health secretary, excuse me, backing Andy Burnham. I mean, presumably wants a job.
7: This is Wes Streeting backing Andy Burnham. Having spoken at length with Andy in recent days, I'm convinced there's a place for those ideas under his leadership, that he is committed to building an exclusive, inclusive party that draws on the best of our political traditions, and that he can win the fight of our lives against the forces of nationalism. We could spend the summer exaggerating small differences or roll up our sleeves and help him deliver the change our party and country needs. That is the choice I am making, and I hope that everyone else will back Andy. We're elected to change our country, to show politics can be a force for good and spread opportunity for everyone. With Andy, we can. So Wes Streeting there, as I was saying earlier, they'd had a conversation on Friday. I think they'd spoken yesterday. Wes Streeting there saying that he will not trigger a leadership race. There have been lots of questions about whether he had the numbers anyway, and he's saying there that he is going to fall in behind Andy Burnham. They've clearly done a deal. And so now the question is, in terms of a challenger, is it that some of Keir Starmer's supporters club together and try and trigger a race? But I think that that would be quite something if they do that, if Keir Starmer's not going to stand on. So Andy, so breaking news, that's quite a big deal. Wes Streeting is not going to fight the Labour leadership race. So basically, at the moment, Andy Burnham has a clear run.
6: In his resume, there's a satirical letter, which is not the real one, but it's a summary, basically, that's doing the rounds online, signed Wes Streeting, and the letter just says, "I was never going to win. Over to you, Andy." Whichever wag originally posted that, that's it. That's it, of course. Let me just see. Richard says, "No need for a wealth tax, do a patriot tax." And I just quickly asked him while Beth was speaking there how that would work. It says, much like how war bonds worked in World War One, offer UK gilts with long expiry dates. Punters get an annual coupon and the government won't need to repay the loan for decades. So debt. Is that what you're saying? Well, debt, you know, just shove it down the road, you know. Hey, you know, half of you, not you listening, but, you know, the lot that don't listen to this. A couple as well, you know, are willing to just completely sacrifice your children and your grandchildren and your great-grandchildren's future with your opposition to green policies. So why not just settle them with even more debt? You never know. I mean, in 100 years or 50, the way things are going, democracies and everything might end, and the world order and the World Trade Organization. So just say, we're not paying. Cancel the debt. Yeah, but nobody will ever lend you money ever again. Well, I mean, in the case of the United States, just print dollars, just print some more. Which is, of course, why they're so hell-bent on opposing anybody who trades the likes of oil in anything other than dollars. Yeah. Caroline, regarding Giorgia Meloni. Caroline says, as the Spanish say, toma ya. Toma, ya, toma, like tomar, to take. Take that already. Basically, that's a Spanish phrase, yeah. Toma ya. Well said, Giorgia Meloni. It says Caroline in France. Paul in Liverpool says, I'd go further than just the right-wing media attacking Starmer. I'd include Laura Koonsberg, Chris Mason, Robert Peston, who were long-term client journalists from Boris Johnson days. Laura Koonsberg, BBC, former political editor of the BBC. Now she does a Sunday morning show, plus, you know, the odd bit here and there, newscasts and so on. Chris Mason, her replacement as political editor of the BBC. Robert Peston, what's he on? ITV? Isn't it ITV? Do you think? I know the kind of that criticism, but sometimes there's a bit of a pile-on, like Laura Koonsberg, she's terrible. And when Victoria Derbyshire on the BBC sits in for her on, say, Sunday mornings, some people, I guess Labour types and Greens and others go, woohoo, this is it, we need Victoria to do the show, get rid of Laura. There's something of that. I mean, I was listening, you know, on twice the speed to Any Questions, the BBC Radio 4 thing. I think, where was it that? And on the panel, it's like the radio version of Question Time. And constantly saying, well, yeah, but Nigel Farage isn't here to defend himself. Richard Tice isn't here to defend himself. It does stand out a bit. Somebody needs to do, maybe they have, to do a sort of comparison where if it's Richard Tice spouting off or Nigel Farage spouting off against, I don't know, Zach Polanski from the Greens, whether they're as insistent on saying, no, but Zach Polanski isn't here to defend himself. I haven't, you know, done a sort of scientific analysis of it, but I do listen to a lot of this stuff. And in my gut, part of my brain, I feel that it is biased. So you have a point, I think. Let me just see. Hang on, because I've got loads of stuff coming in. Neil Kinnock. Just keep an eye on the time here. Neil Kinnock, of course, former leader of the Labour Party. Great orator, but, you know, didn't win it for Labour.
8: We, after 10 years of loss and cost and decline must make the argument incessantly and continually to rejoin the European Union. It is our imperative.
6: So that was not today, but well, it was these days, because what is it? Is it tomorrow? Was it the 23rd of June? I can't remember now. 10 years ago, the Brexit vote. I saw something over the weekend that suggests, and we get this the right way around, basically three quarters, I can't remember which way around it is, three quarters of British people say we should rejoin the European Union. I mean, if possible and easy. Maybe not now, it's all the mess and everything. But something like two-thirds of EU citizens in this poll that I saw would like the United Kingdom to rejoin the European Union. One of the lowest, it was still over 50%, was France. It's the French, maybe because they know us, because they're the closest. Probably the Irish, obviously. I wonder if Ireland would like us to join. I think Ireland would. Just like all this hassle, all the blooming, you know, trying to sell you Kerrygold in Belfast. Well, no. They've done a bit of a deal on that. It's trying to sell you Kerrygold in Manchester. And the Good Friday Agreement and all that, and the border problem issues and all that. So yeah, but when? You you wouldn't blame European Union politicians or citizens for raising an eyebrow going, really? You know, the way you are and you've behaved. But no, the general... As I say, you know, they do want us back. God, they're so naive, aren't they? No, but I obviously, you know, it's, what was the figure again? Just forgive me, because it's just something I read over the weekend. Is it 80 billion? I can't remember. 80 billion pounds a year or something that Brexit is costing every year. Even with all the deals, it would have been a lot more without the deals. You know, mainly the TCA, the main deal. But £80 billion. What's the defence budget? About that, a bit less, isn't it? There you go, right there. Rejoin the European Union. Sorted. Double the defence budget. Double it. If you rejoin the European Union. And it won't cost a penny more.
11: Well, I want defence. You know, I want to spend on defence, but I don't want to join you.
6: Richard says Lurpak seem to have no problem selling their butter into the UK. Yeah, but it's premium butter, isn't it? It's like, you know, if they doubled the import duty on Rolls Royces to the United States, probably wouldn't make much difference, right? You know, so you go, oh, you know, I'm prepared to spend, you know, $450,000 on a car, whichever model, you know. But you know, $500,000, $450,000 I'd pay, but $500,000, can't afford that. In a much smaller way, Lurpak, the fancy butter. Of course you can sell it, but it's the question of, you know, it's not on equal terms, is it? You know, if I'm a Spanish supermarket and I can buy either Irish butter or Danish or British butter, and I check them with us in the lab, in the Mercadona lab or Carrefour lab or whatever. And they say they're identical chemically. They're the same quality and everything. What am I going to buy? One from outside the European Union, one from inside the European Union. Everything else being equal. I'm just sorry because I'm not complaining, but just scrolling here. You know, Camilla Tomini, she's often on GB News. She's right for The Telegraph. Christopher Hope, political editor. Just here talking about Andy Burnham. No, okay.
12: Yeah, quite right, Camilla. Yeah. As we stand, Andy Burnham is not an MP. That's not...
6: This is just an hour ago or so.
12: Let's remind viewers and listeners of that. He is not an MP at the moment. He is sworn as an MP at 2:30 this afternoon. And yet, unbelievably, he could be crowned Prime Minister in 3.5 weeks' time.
13: Yes.
12: I mean, this is... How can he possibly be ready for the challenge, the biggest job in politics, with no real... I mean, what's he done in Manchester? He's run a bus network.
13: Yeah.
6: I mean, was he a minister or a shadow minister? He's been in Parliament before. I mean, they're saying it because it's him. If it were reform, the same thing, but just a reform person, they would not be speaking like this. Cut to the chase, they would not be saying this.
12: With no real... I mean, what's he done in Manchester? He's run a bus network.
13: Yeah.
12: He's in charge of the police. He's not an MP. And he's going to be Prime Minister in 3 weeks.
13: Nigel Farage made this point last week, actually, speaking to me in my Telegraph capacity. Actually, when you're a mayor, you know, you have to do kind of...
6: Oh, yeah. She's the Telegraph and GB News. So, you know, she swings one way.
13: Big job where... It's largely about cutting ribbons, opening envelopes, yeah, and doing nice infrastructure.
12: And spending money.
13: I think there's a statistic which suggests that mayors, when they come to be re-elected, are usually supported by 70% of their own constituency.
6: Are they, for what it's worth, it's nonsense, his role as mayor of Greater Manchester. Whether you like him or not, I think most people in that area, or many people, enough people, he's popular, he's been there for years. He does have, you know, real responsibilities, you know, real job. It's not, as Cameron O'Tominy says, just... cutting ribbon. He's been cutting ribbons for 10 years. What does he know about being PM?
13: See, because being a mayor doesn't mean that you have to make very difficult decisions at all. Let's also not forget that Burnham's history is checkered.
12: Oh.
13: He's twice lost leadership bids. He was kind of basking in the glow back in the noughties and beyond of Blairism and the popularity of New Labour. Was he a particularly successful minister?
12: Well, no, and in fact, you're absolutely right. He'll become Prime Minister, Labour leader, having never won a leadership election.
13: No, that's right.
12: Because he won a contested election.
13: And having been beaten by people who then...
6: That's not quite the same thing. If you stand for something and nobody else stands against you, you have effectively won. But that's... No? I mean, am I being a bit too Kim Jong-un about this?
13: Went on to have rather disastrous terms. Can I just say something about the general state of things in the country? Why has this come about? Why have we had this situation where we've had 7 prime ministers in a decade, which is frankly embarrassing? The media could be blamed. You know, we're turning these people over to...
12: Don't blame us. That's really ridiculous.
13: 24-hour news cycle, social media and all the rest of it. Haven't we had really in Keir Starmer a fundamentally decent man, I think, who unfortunately has shown extreme weakness? Isn't it odd that he has shown so much grit towards the end of his premiership in digging in and refusing to go?
12: Yeah.
13: And then he's committed almost the ultimate of all flip-flops, because on Friday he said, no, I'm staying. Today he says, I'm going. He thinks his legacy is going to be about his role as an international statesman. Unfortunately, it will be characterised by 16 flip-flops, or 17 yeah, if you count this one, and 30 resets. Where's the moral courage?
6: I mean, you don't say, well, I might stay, I might go. You say I'm staying, don't you, until you don't. I mean, he realised, of course, talking to his parliamentary colleagues, that he just didn't have the votes. And, you know, what is the point? Right, well, the point now is to go to a couple of ads and the news, and I'll speak to you on the other side. Oof. Turn the fan on.
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0: corruption-related charges and has also imposed strict measures preventing her from leaving the country whilst the case proceeds. In a ruling issued on Saturday, investigating judge Juan Carlos Pinedo ordered Gomez to surrender her passport, appear before a court every 2 weeks, and remain in Spain until the case is resolved. The judge says the restrictions were necessary because he considered her a potential flight risk. According to the court order, authorities will ensure compliance with the travel ban through border controls across the country. Sources close to Gomez told El País newspaper that she intends to appeal against the restrictions imposed by the court, including the confiscation of her passport. In the court order, according to Spanish media, the judge has even stated that police officers who are regularly tasked with escorting Gomez could help her flee Spain, a suggestion that could backfire and count in her favor as an appeal. And finally, Spain's World Cup campaign burst into life on Sunday as teenage sensation Lamine Yamal marked his first start at the football's biggest tournament with an early goal in a commanding 4-0 victory over Saudi Arabia in Atlanta. The 18-year-old winger needed just 10 minutes to make his mark, sliding at the far post and settling any nerves that remained following Spain's 0-0 draw against Cape Verde in their opening match. Yamal's strike not only put Spain on course for a much-needed win, but also saw him become the eighth youngest goalscorer in World Cup history. In a tournament where global stars including Lionel Messi, Mbappe, Haaland and Harry Kane have already made the headlines, the Barcelona forward announced his arrival on the biggest stage in emphatic fashion. And that's your Spanish news.
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8: It is 7 minutes past two, las dos y siete minutos. I dug out, I don't have a Spain shirt, but I dug out a red shirt yesterday. Is either red or green? No. Spain, of course. 4-0 against Saudi Arabia. It was 5-0. So, woo! And then I can't. It was offside or something. There was a guy wandering back in front of the TV screen. And he wandered in front of the TV screen. I mean, we saw the replay, but two goals. Felicidades, España. You know, Lamine Yamal, who plays for Spain, during the game, Saudi supporters cheered him on as he celebrated his goal against Saudi Arabia. So he performed something called the sujood. Is that the prayer? You know, when you kneel down, you know, your head down if you're praying towards Mecca. So he scored a goal, and then he did that towards the Saudi team, and they're all, cheering him. Let me just bring you up to date. If I can do this, anyone can. Since we last spoke, yeah, Morocco beat Scotland 1-0. That was on, it was midnight, Friday night, midnight, you know, into Saturday morning. Well done, Tartan team. But Morocco 1-0. This is some Moroccan fans in New York. We know all the nonsense stuff, but it's nice to...
9: We're in Astoria, home to one of the...
8: It's nice to, you know... I'd been to the wrong type of shop. There's something vibrating in my pocket. It's my phone. But it's nice to, you know, the good side. And for Americans who, many of whom are not that familiar with soccer, football, they don't realize quite how wild we are. We, most of the rest of the world. As far as I know, it's been, you know, great vibes, friendly rivalry between teams, even England, Scotland. When they coincided in Boston, the family.
9: Here in Astoria, home to one of the largest Moroccan communities in the U.S., here on Steinway Street, celebrations are happening as Morocco has just...

0: 1 against Scotland.
1: Morocco's national team has come a long way in the last few years, with the government making a concerted effort to recruit in and invest in players. We're here in New York to talk to Moroccan fans about the win.
2: Amazing. I love being around the people that are from Morocco. I feel the energy, the good vibes. I'm excited to see how far we go. And I'm also excited to see the other teams in Africa as well go far.
3: I think it's so beautiful that we've created like little pockets of Morocco here in the diaspora. And I know many like Moroccans also came internationally to see the games. And I know we're all so proud of our team, and we're so, you know, win or lose, we're so proud of how far they've come, and we'll be here to support them the whole time.
4: They got fourth place last time, and now they're tying with what's arguably known as the best country in the world for soccer, Brazil. If they're tying with that and we're still not happy with that, I 100% think that we can definitely win.
3: I think the fact that they chose to play for, you know, really their motherland and their home country speaks to the strength of our country, the strength of, you know, people's roots and where they come from. The U.S. hosting, I think we've seen that they have fallen short in a lot of...
5: The big Morocco, what do they call themselves? The Lions, the Atlas Lions, or Lions of the Atlas, Atlas Mountains. And there's like a hardcore, not hardcore as in violent, but, you know, faithful fans save up all year to be able to go and watch them play abroad. And loads of them have been just denied visas to the United States because something-something terrorist watch list, something-something brown... Oh, basically, you know, show us the evidence. The Somali referee, first ever Somali referee in the World Cup, the poor guy, of the 52 referees, I think there are 52, FIFA had to drop him because the United States denied him a visa. Well, they gave him a visa. He flew to Florida and they didn't let him in, and he had to fly back. Fortunately, there's I can't remember when it is, forgive me, a UEFA game, some important UEFA game here in Europe, and they've already said they want this guy to be the referee, so... I think his dating chances have gone dramatically up, because even people who didn't know particularly about football in Somalia, he's big in the news. And so when he came back, the hero's welcome and that. So, you know, I don't know if he's single, it doesn't matter, but.
3: You know, being very inclusive. I mean, we've seen Iran having to come and go in the same day.
2: America is such a corporate machine. And it's kind of like people who actually like soccer are not going to be able to afford and go to the tickets. The whole visa issue, doing it under Trump, like it's just a mess.
6: I want to see Morocco win. I always have the flag up. I'm always excited to see Morocco play.
7: We love Morocco.
8: We're going to take the World Cup.
2: Yeah, we'll win. Sorry. We'll take it. It's ours.
5: All right. Inshallah. No, you inshallah. Okay, you won't. I'm sad to say, nothing against France, but I'm sad to say in the rankings, for what it's worth, I mean, we don't know until the end, but France has moved into a favourite position. Obviously, I want it to be England, and obviously I want it to be Spain next, but France will do me as a third. Got French family, you see. Yeah. And just more of the bon vivant, the bon humeur, the good humour. This is Brazil and Haiti fans together. This is Saturday. Yeah, Saturday. So they're all hugging and embracing Haiti. Again, they're on the, you know, no-fly list, many of them. So most Haitians haven't been allowed in to the United States. Americans, some I see saying on social media that they didn't expect this from the British. Excuse me, the English. They've put UK fans, but we're talking about England fans here. In, when was this? In, I think this is in Boston as well.

0: Reminds me of Asterix and Obelix about the Romans. You know, ils sont fous ces Romains. Do you remember that was a common phrase? They're mad, these Romans, Asterix and Obelix. So it was, let me just quickly recap. Friday, Canada 6-0 against Qatar. Congratulations, Canada. Mexico beat Korea 1-0. We did that, of course. That was earlier. That was early in the morning on Friday. Morocco 1-0 against Scotland. Brazil 3-0 against Haiti. The fans, though, embracing each other. Nice. Paraguay 1-0 against Turkey. The Netherlands thrashed Sweden 5-1. And Germany beat Côte d'Ivoire, Ivory Coast, 2-1. And that was a bit of a nail-biter for them. It was basically, it was 1-0 to Côte d'Ivoire against Germany. And then Germany, in the second half, they scored, equalized. And then close to the end, they got 2-1. And then finally, yesterday, Ecuador, Curaçao, 0-0. Japan, Tunisia, 4-0 to Japan. Spain, as I say, beat Saudi Arabia 4-0. Belgium, Iran was 0-0. I did see when the Iranian national anthem was playing, there was a lot of cheering in the stadium. Again, I think it's probably, I sort of expected this, because you had some booing from people where, you know, showing the Shah Pahlavi's, the would-be Shah, son of the previous Shah, that flag with the lion on it. And the reports were that, oh, they're being booed. Well, there's a hardcore of Iranian expats since 1979. But in the stadium, there was cheering. I imagine, I imagine it wasn't the regime, but cheering Iran, the people, the footballers and the people for, for basically being the victims of an illegal bombing campaign from Israel and the United States. Last night, early hours of this morning, Uruguay, Cabo Verde, 2-2. Egypt, New Zealand, 3-1 to Egypt. Mo Salah, of course. Great Liverpool. Who was it? Was telling me the... some family over last week from Liverpool. And when they were in Egypt, on more than... a few weeks ago, whatever it was. When they were in Egypt, that... as soon as you say, where are you from? Where are you from? So I'm from Liverpool. Oh, big embrace for Liverpool because of Mo Salah, of course. And tonight, two games. Argentina, Austria is at 7 p.m. These are Spanish times, an hour earlier in the UK, of course, in Ireland, Portugal, Canaries. 7 p.m. tonight, Spain is Argentina, Austria. And at 11 p.m., it is France, Iraq. 11 p.m. If you're in Spain, Televisión Española, La Primera, Channel 1, right, the Spanish BBC 1 sort of thing. All the Spain games are on La Primera. All of the Spain games are on La Primera. That's free to air. But some of them, they're on a thing called DAZN, D-A-Z-N, D-A-Z-N, D-A-Z-N. It's that subscription, unless you've got ways around it. We have ways. That the France Iraq one is not free to air, so if you haven't got it, you'll have to go to a bar, which gives you the atmosphere. No, so those are the games, and just a little couple of minutes on. Well, the ticket prices, we have to get to that, and some people. I mean, this guy here, he and his wife $12,000. Some of them, he's paying a small fortune and, behind a post. You can't even see it.
1: Ticket cost, wife and I have probably spent about $12,000.
2: People are probably going into debt just to be here right now.
3: We're
2: going to
3: be squinting for most of the matches.
4: As a fan, I felt slighted a little bit.
5: This will be the biggest, the most inclusive, the greatest FIFA.
0: This is Gianni Infantino on the 29th of May of this year. FIFA president, of course.
5: The biggest, the most inclusive, the greatest FIFA World Cup.
2: Famous last words from FIFA president Gianni Infantino. Even before the tournament began, a deeply controversial ticket rollout had left some of the most passionate fans feeling less than inspired.
6: Sending the message of it being an elitist sport is such bullshit.
2: Absolutely. Like, we're outside Los Angeles Stadium asking superfans what it took to get here, what their tickets actually got them, and who this World Cup is really for.
7: FIFA priced their tickets into four categories, category one being the most expensive. Fans who bought tickets for games here say they weren't given the seats that they paid for.
8: This is category five. This is 1K.
0: Damn, FIFA. This guy way up in the gods, $1,000 for a seat, like miles away from the pitch.
9: Hundreds of dollars, and then you end up moving them?
10: My brother luckily submitted himself into the lottery to a first-level ticket, and it kind of pushed us back into nosebleeds.
11: I just wish...
0: Her brother, it cost him $1,100. This guy, he spent $1,900 on one ticket.
11: You are raising the prices. You kind of have a better idea of what you're actually getting, because that's still a lot of money.
1: We've had to make concessions on other things like hotels where we're staying, eating, drinking. We're not able to go to all the USA matches. We're going to other matches that are cheaper, easier to get to.
3: This tournament, I mean, because of dynamic pricing, like, the tickets could range from like five times for one individual to another individual.
12: Do you believe in miracles?
13: We did get lucky with this game in L.A. We got supporters tickets for $60, and the other games we got were in the $300 area.
3: I mean, we're in the nosebleeds because we got the cheapest tickets we could get.
14: So we're going to be over in 306, which is kind of in the corner, I'd say.
13: I would have expected the tickets we got for this game, supporters entry, I think, was the level, to be where supporters usually are, right behind the goal, 100 level.
3: Price a ticket at $250 in previous World Cups and know that you could price it for $2,500 the next World Cup, they're going to do it.
10: They're not going to fill stadiums as a result of this because they're pricing everyone out.
3: There's too many people, too many elites that are taking advantage of the people's sport. I mean, the easy change for me would be to take Infantino out, but that didn't change anything because Sepp Blatter had the same problem. I think it is rotten to the core.
2: If you could send a message to FIFA President Infantino, what would you say to him?
11: Continue to grow the game, but also realize that there's a lot more that can be done outside of the game that isn't focused on money.
1: Do better and listen to the fans.
13: Maybe there needs to be someone else putting on an international world tournament that just speaks to the fans a bit better.
10: Do it for the people. Don't do it for the profit.
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31: Hello, Spence Clark here, the accountant in Spain since 1985. 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
0: 1:27, las dos y 27 minutos. Yeah, just quickly looking, the favourite is France, 4-1, Spain, 6-1, England, 13-2, and then it's Argentina, Portugal, Germany, Brazil, and the Netherlands. So all contenders there, and if you're Moroccan, I'm afraid, not. Getting a call coming in there, not now, thank you. Exciting as it may be, I think I'll move the phone out of my pocket. Colin in Switzerland. Hello, Colin in Switzerland. Hi, Stephen. The cheering for Iran yesterday was partly due to the high population of Iranian expats in the LA Bay Area, about 40,000. I expect many of them were at the match. Yeah, it was. Many of those will have been the ones with the Shah's flag, you know, outside and booing. Yeah. Thank you, Colin in Switzerland. Paul says, I can confirm the reaction of Egyptians when they found out you're from Liverpool. Mo Salah! Indeed. Now, to the Middle East. And, well, first of all, just this, I should dig up. For what it's worth, we'll see. This was in 2015, so long before the 7th of October 2023 and the subsequent razing of Gaza. And the situation in the West Bank, and of course Lebanon. This is Andy Burnham in 2015. 11 years is a long time, of course, in politics. Blimey, for him, or for Starmer, a day is a long time in politics. But this is Andy Burnham in 2015, the guy who will, by everyone's account, be the next prime minister. To give you an idea of the it's in the bag. If you were to bet, was it 14,941? 14th. Well, whatever. If you were to put £14,000, dollars or euros, it doesn't matter. If you put £14,000 on Andy Burnham, to be the next prime minister, you'd win £140. So, you know, everyone thinks he will be. And so this, I guess he'll be asked about it, whether he's changed his mind or not. Hang on, 2015. Let's do the proper thing so we know we're going back in time.
1: I think we need to now reach out, and we need to show that we are listening to people across the board, including in the community. It is clear that when we went into the last election, relationships were damaged. As leader of the Labour Party, I would make it my business to put those relationships right. And as a start of a term, I can say tonight that the first foreign visit I would do as leader of the Labour Party would be to Israel, to show that message from the very start. Thank you.
0: Okay. Well, it was 11 years ago. So he said in 2015, if a leader, because he tried to be leader twice and lost before, if he becomes leader, he said his first foreign visit would be to Israel. I imagine that has changed. We'll see. I mean, hopefully somebody's going to ask him about it, some press conference. You said this. Do you still intend to do that? We'll see. See if there's a word salad or, you know, mental acrobatics, or he gives us a straight answer. You know, yes or no? Yes, why, and no, why? Well, it seems it is dizzying, and I thank Giles for saying, oh, good luck with this. You know, when Giles Brown handed over, like, a minute's a long time in politics these days. The Iranian foreign minister has declared progress after the first day of talks between high-ranking officials from Washington and Tehran ended in Switzerland, despite a tense opening marked by Donald Trump's threats to restart attacks. There was a joint statement from mediators Qatar and Pakistan. They said that the US and Iran agreed to a roadmap towards a final deal within 60 days. That's all very well, but Israel is torpedoing this deal. Iran says it's non-negotiable. Lebanon is included. Our mates. I mean, it's not exactly NATO, obviously, but whatever you think of them, but, you know, is, I don't know. If Iran were attacking, say, the United States, pre-Trump, keep it simple, and the United Kingdom, and then they reached a truce, so Iran stopped attacking the United States. Let's just say they managed missiles beam over there and bomb mainland USA. And the United States said, yeah, we'll do the deal, but you've got to stop us, bombing us and our friends, the United Kingdom. And Iran said, no, keep the UK out of this. No. And the United States said, well, there's no deal. The peace deal is us or not. It's not complicated to understand unless you don't want to understand. You know, it's almost even worse if you lie to yourself than to lie to others, isn't it? But anyway, Abbas Araghchi, the Iranian foreign minister, after the talks broke up at 3 o'clock this morning, Swiss time, so that's, Spain time, of course, CET. And he said, Pakistani and Qatari mediation has delivered major progress to end the Lebanon war, to end the Lebanon war. The people there at the meeting, you see the flags, and the order is slightly relevant. You see the US flag on the little board behind them for the photo ops, the US flag, then the Pakistani flag, or whichever way around, the Qatari flag, then the Pakistani flag, and then the Iranian flag. So Qatar and Pakistan in the middle. But there's no Israeli flag there. And, you know, we know what they're saying. They're saying, no way. Trump tweeted, when did he tweet this? This is on, so the weekend, Friday, Saturday, before this latest thing. He tweeted, or posted on Truth Social, the war has diminished Iran. It doesn't any longer have an air force, a navy, anti-aircraft equipment, radar, or practically anything else. And yet the Democrats, his new thing, dumb Democrats, he's spelling it with a U instead of an E. The Democrats say that Iran is better off now than it was 4 months ago. Can you imagine getting away with that? 3 question marks. How stupid can some people be? 3 question marks. President DJT. As I said earlier, the regular Iranian armed forces, Navy and you know, Air Force, in this case principally, it's not really the issue. It's the IRGC, which does have considerable equipment left, it would seem. I mean, they're showing us, you know, they take a pot shot. It might be just drones, but, you know, thousands of them. And then he tweeted on this We didn't meet out of desperation. Iran did. They are finished. That's capital letters when I shout. They are finished. We'll play out the 60 days. They get no money, not 10 cents. And Trey Yingst from Fox News, Trump's a few people, journalists at the Financial Times is one, but a few people have his number, his personal cell phone, his mobile phone. They just give him a call. If he's around, he'll pick it up and have a chat randomly. That'd be in the Secret Service. Well, no. Susie Wiles, his chief of staff, must be tearing her hair.

0: about it, that sort of thing. He said Trump told Fox News that he told Iranian officials, I quote, let me just make sure I get the thing here. He said, you close it and you won't have a country. He said he told Iranian officials, the Strait, you won't even make it back to your country. So in other words, the mediators in Switzerland, if you close the Strait of Hormuz, you won't even make it back. What is he going to do, bomb Switzerland? I mean, it fits. Trey Yings from Fox says, President Trump told me the United States could become the guardian angel of the Strait of Hormuz and take 20% of the oil. And he's a quote. He says, President Trump told Fox News, we may take over the Strait if we have to. I'll blow the shit out of them. If they don't make a deal, we'll collect tolls. Well, how does that help the rest of us? So our ships, in other words, when I say we, I mean the rest of the world, they're complaining about it being illegal, and there are issues about, you know, of course, a toll in international waterways and that, and then if they do it, well, what about the Strait of Malacca, and what about the English Channel? The French and the English, British are going to, you know, say, we'll split the difference, and we'll put it towards puncturing dinghies. I don't know. Yeah, so, where's it gone? 1 second. So J.D. Vance claimed, when was this? This was yesterday. He claimed the Strait of Hormuz was open.
1: Jared and Steve have been on the ground now for a few hours, dealing with some of the technical elements of this negotiation. As you guys know, one of the things the president has set us out to do as a high priority is to open the straits. That's now happened. We actually got 16 million barrels of oil out of the Straits of Hormuz yesterday. That is a record going back to even before the conflict started. So you're seeing those ships move. So that's the first part of the negotiation. My understanding, talking to Jared and Steve this morning, is things are going well. But of course, we're going to verify all of this. And that's the thing that, you know, a lot of the criticisms of the deal have really underappreciated is that the United States has all the cards. The straits are now open. The Iranian military is now destroyed. The Iranians have committed to, of course, destroying that stockpile of enriched material. But we have a lot of economic pressure applied to the Iranians that we would be willing to relieve if they do what we need them to do. If they don't do that, of course, there's no skin off our back. They're still in a much weakened position.
2: Do you have any immediate plans to join Jared and Steve?
1: Yeah, I expect that I will leave sometime the next couple of days. But, you know, it's always a delicate coordination dance, right? And the diplomatic protocols. I got to be honest with you. I don't really understand these things. I've never been a particularly into diplomatic protocols. My attitude is let's get on the ground and actually fix these problems.
0: You're the freaking vice president of the United States. I don't really understand these things. You learn, right? You become health secretary. You learn about that stuff. You surround yourself by experts. Bar Michael Gove from coming anywhere near, and learn.
1: But they want to do a delicate dance. The Qataris and the Pakistanis want to make sure that we do this in the right way. So I'm trying to be respectful. Given my position of the last year and a half, the president of the United States has shown that he's very willing to be tough in order to accomplish America's security objectives. He's not going to lose in this negotiation what we gained over the last year and a half of our engagement with Iran. He is going to ensure that we maximize benefits for the American people, but he's also saying we don't want to have a situation where if the Iranians are willing to change their behavior, we say no. Isn't the change of behavior exactly what we want?
0: This is starting to put me off salad, you know, word salads. So he said that he barely got his eyeliner off, his makeup from that studio, when Iran, it was like within the hour, Iran issued a statement, due to the blatant breach and violation by the United States of the first clause of the ceasefire agreement, and in response to the continuous and relentless violations of the ceasefire by the Zionist regime in southern Lebanon, the merciless killing and displacement of hundreds of thousands of oppressed people of this land, and also considering the failure of the Zionist occupying forces, Iran never uses the term Israel. I think they would say the Zionist nation or people or something like that. That's their standard. Also, considering the failure of the Zionist occupying forces to withdraw from southern Lebanon, it is declared that the Strait of Hormuz will be closed to vessel traffic. It is noticed that this is the first step in response to the enemy's breach of covenant, and if the aggression continues, further steps will be planned and taken to compel the enemy to fulfill its commitments. Marjorie Taylor Greene, you know, not a fan. But, you know, the reason that she's slightly relevant still is because she's very MAGA. You know, the two main things she's fallen out with Trump over are, well, the Iran war, you know, the war on Iran, because he promised in his election campaign, of course, no foreign wars, and Obama would take us into war in Iran and so on, and George W. Bush, Iraq, and no foreign wars with me. I imagine quite a few armed forces personnel and their families may have voted him for that reason. They don't want their sons and daughters to go to war, or they themselves. Broke that, and releasing all the Epstein files. He broke that. And she's tweeted, Israel is bombing Christian southern Lebanon relentlessly and has no respect for America or President Trump, even though we give them billions of our own hard-earned tax dollars, weapons and military assistance. America is a Christian nation. It's absolutely pathetic that our government leaders do not stand up and take a stand against the murderous Israeli regime. She goes on, but note there that, you know, if they were killing Muslims, she's not really got too much of a problem, it would seem. But when they're attacking Christians, you know, I mean, the most significant concentration of Christians, for what it's worth, if that's your gig, in the Middle East, is Lebanon. I won't play this because of time. There's J.D. Vance in Just the thing, in front of those flags, I mentioned the little thing in Switzerland, and he's accompanied by Steve Witkoff and JD, Jared Kushner, you know, the son-in-law and his real estate golfing buddy from New York, who are the chief negotiators. Neutral, of course, in the conflict between Israel and Iran, wouldn't you say? Or Israel and Lebanon? The Economist of, what's his name? I've forgotten his name at the moment, but the Economist magazine, I've forgotten his name. It'll come to me. But he thinks this is the biggest gamble of Trump's second term.
3: The Trump administration have put billions and billions, tens, hundreds of billions.
0: That's right. It's Edward Carr speaking to Benny Minton, it's a funny name. She's the editor. He's the deputy.
3: Billions and billions, tens, hundreds of billions.
0: That's right. It's Edward Carr. Speaking to Benny Minton, it's a funny name. She's the editor. He's the deputy.

0: new direction of travel, and it's coming from Donald Trump. He's put his signature on it, and you've got a response in Iran, which I'm frankly surprised about. I was expecting that you would have a regime which was embittered, driven by revenge, that was going to be continuing to present a hostile face to the outside world. And instead, what we've got is an Iran which looks as if it's ready to do business, that has signed on the dotted line and does show signs of putting economy ahead of confrontation with the West.
1: It may...
2: I mean, pragmatism, you know, it's the wisest thing for the regime to survive. Not Iran, Persia, you know, ancient culture, but specifically this model of regime. Of course, they want to survive. Ismail Baghaei is an Iranian foreign ministry spokesman.
3: The most important issue in these talks will be the ceasefire in Lebanon. If the cessation of the war in Lebanon is not achieved, it will have a fundamental impact on the Memorandum of Understanding. The most important issue in these talks...
2: UNICEF, James Elder, because, of course, it's all linked as well to... You know, not just Lebanon, because there's no ceasefire in Gaza, and the West Bank is, you know, I don't need to tell you, you know, but James Elder from UNICEF, remember, supposedly there's a ceasefire in Gaza. James Elder from UNICEF.
4: Many, many months, the world has been told there is a ceasefire in Gaza. Yet for Palestinian children, this so-called ceasefire has become a cruel and a deadly illusion. Since the ceasefire was announced in October last year, 265 Palestinian children have been killed across Gaza. That is an absurd, that is a devastating figure. So during a period supposedly defined by restraint and protection, a child is killed on average every single day for more than 8 months. Let's be clear what that means. These children were not killed in a war zone. They were killed in their homes. They were killed in their schools. They were killed playing football. They were killed fishing. They were shot. They were bombed. They were struck by quadcopters.
2: Well, what can you say? They'll probably accuse him of anti-Semitism, maybe. Maybe. What's his name? Tom Fletcher is the head, the UN High Commissioner for Humanitarian. He's the UN Humanitarian Chief. And since we last spoke, there's been a meeting at the Security Council in New York.
5: Today, Palestinians in Gaza remain deprived of the basics that you would all demand for your own families. Safety, shelter, clean water, healthcare, education. So it is not enough to silence the weapons. We must restore dignity. We cannot allow the summit of our ambition and our will to be a world where children have sufficient calories to survive and are spared constant bombing, yet remain hungry, bitten by rats, homeless, and out of school. The share of households reporting going to bed hungry dropped from 92% to 36%. These fragile gains are the bare minimum of what Palestinians need and what we can provide, and what international law demands.
2: Now, also, I mean, I could tell you about, you know, each individual death of children and students and just various people, just double tap that was in Lebanon or Gaza, you see. Forgive me. It was in the West Bank, people were killed. Time, clearly. Just staying in New York for a moment, Danny Dannon is the Israeli ambassador to the United Nations. And Vanessa Frazier, she's the United Nations Special Representative for Children and Armed Conflict. And the Secretary General, Antonio Guterres, has criticized Israel, and they've been put on a watch list or on a list of countries that use sexual violence against prisoners of the United Nations. There are many reports. Remember, there was... pro-Israel community in New York was up in arms a couple of weeks back, demonstrating outside the New York Times offices because the New York Times had published an article suggesting that sexual

0: violence, like rape, you know, was being used against Palestinian prisoners. And, the guy, I've forgotten his name now, the guy who wrote the story, a seasoned journalist, but of course he was accused of being, you know, anti-Semitic for saying that. The United Nations concurs with that. It's been said, you know, for quite a while back, but it's only because it was in the New York Times that it was such a stir. And the United Nations did the same thing. Danny Dannon, when he spoke at the UN, he attacked Vanessa Frazier for going with this, this narrative that Israel somehow tortures prisoners. Maybe not all of them. Don't rape all of them or torture all of them. Maybe. But, and it led to this exchange in New York.
1: The so-called UN experts who bully, pressure, and smear. You caved. You caved to the pressure. You caved to the Secretary General's obsession with targeting Israel.
2: And I'm sorry, but so, I have to make a point of order.
1: No, you will be quiet because I'm speaking now.
2: What the chair should be doing.
1: You spoke,
2: I make
1: now
2: a point of order. They
1: you
2: should
1: spoke,
2: not be personal.
1: Now I speak.
2: It should not be personal.
1: You're part of the book.
2: I have a point of order.
1: Shame on you.
2: I have
1: you
2: a point of order.
1: You spoke, now I speak.
2: I will not walk out.
1: You walk out.
2: We have verified evidence.
1: You're part of this.
2: This is a point of order.
1: You're part of this obsession.
2: No personal attack.
1: You're part of this obsession.
2: No personal.
3: Excuse me.
1: You will allow me to finish my words.
2: Without personal attacks.
1: You are part of this shameful behavior.
2: No personal attacks.
3: Sorry, sorry.
2: No personal attacks.
4: We'll come back. We'll come back to you.
3: Let him finish and then you have the opportunity to speak.
2: No.
1: Shame on you.
4: Shame on you.
3: Let him finish and then everybody will have the opportunity to speak.
1: You work for the UN and you will respect the rule of the UN. Respect the rule of the UN.
4: Ambassador.
1: You will not allow you to bully us. We are a member state you and you work for the UN and you will be quiet now. You will be quiet. Shameful. You and your shameful report.
4: I'm sorry.
2: No personal attack.
1: We know why you took this position.
3: Sorry again.
1: We will not allow you to be part of this shameful campaign.
3: Sorry again.
1: Finish my words.
3: Ambassador.
1: You don't want to listen? Go out.
3: Sorry. Let him finish and then you will have the opportunity to reply.
2: No personal attacks, Chair.
3: Let him finish.
0: Itamar Ben-Gvir, the Israeli policing minister, and in many ways the equivalent functions of the Home Secretary in the UK, in many ways, he's tweeted, for every tear of an Israeli mother, 1,000 Lebanese mothers must weep, all of Lebanon must burn. With all due respect to the Americans, Israel must make it clear to the entire world that the blood of our sons and the security of our citizens are not forfeit. All of Lebanon must burn. Our supreme duty is to protect the citizens of Israel and the soldiers of the IDF, and this commitment takes precedence over every other consideration. I told the Prime Minister, Netanyahu, of course, even in our private meetings, for every tear of an Israeli mother, 1,000 Lebanese mothers must weep. Enough with the ping pong. In the Middle East, you don't win with measured responses and restraint. You need to go berserk, to obliterate, to crush the terror. That is the Israeli minister, Itamar Ben-Gvir. Just one more on this for today, because it's a lot, isn't it? And here we are sitting with our, you know, nice air conditioning and a mojito maybe on its way. Oh, no, it's Monday. But I'll just leave you with this thought from Mandy Patinkin. Mandy Patinkin, you know, he's Jewish. He's an actor, well-known actor, great actor. He was in, The Princess Bride, which I haven't seen. I think it's more for kids. I'm not sure, but, he was in Homeland, you know, with, what's her name? Claire Danes, and the red-headed English guy who went to Eton. You know what I mean? Homeland. Homeland, great series. You know, it's one of these things like 24 sort of thing. Homeland is actually based on an original Israeli, TV show. And then they remade the American version, you know. And he's the boss of the CIA or something. Do you remember Mandy Patinkin? Anyway, he was speaking to the New York Times, which I mentioned before, and I've just this 2-minute clip for you, just food for thought.
5: 15 years ago, I was in Philadelphia, and I go up to the hotel room. Catherine was in the hotel room, and the movie was on. She was watching The Princess Bride. And just as I walked in the room, is that final scene in the movie where Inigo is sitting by the window with the man in black. And the man in black asks Inigo, would he like to be the next Red Pirate Roberts? And the Inigo Montoya actor, who was me, said these words, which I did not really know what they meant, that William Goldman wrote, which I think are the singular greatest words I've ever read. You know?
0: By the way, just briefly, William Goldman, another great, as it happens, a Jewish guy, great book I read years ago. I read it when I was about 12. It was really funny. It's called Adventures in the Screen Trade. Among other things, he wrote All the President's Men, you know, with Dustin Hoffman. Anyway, I recommend that book, Adventures in the Screen Trade. He's talking about Goldman.
5: I have been in the revenge business. It was me, said these words, which I did not really know what they meant, that William Goldman wrote, which I think are the singular greatest words I've ever read. You know, I have been in the revenge business so long. Now that it's over, I do not know what to do with the rest of my life. And I ask Jews all over the world to consider what this man, Benjamin Netanyahu, and his right-wing government is doing to the Jewish people all over the world. They are endangering not only the state of Israel, which I care deeply about and want to exist, but they are endangering the Jewish population all over the world. He is the most dangerous thing, not just since October 7th. It has been a deeply troubled situation.
6: And endangering the Jews by endangering those in Gaza.
5: And to watch what is happening for the Jewish people, to allow this to happen to children and civilians of all ages in Gaza, for whatever reason, is unconscionable and unthinkable. And I ask you Jews everywhere all over the world to spend some time alone and think, is this acceptable and sustainable? How could it be done to you and your ancestors, and you turn around and you do it to someone else?
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0: That's it from me for today. I'd like to bring you some good news. I'll try and dig out some good news for tomorrow, eh? Not the whole thing, obviously, because that wouldn't be accurate. But, thanks for your comments. Keep them coming in. I'll look at them and I'll bookmark for tomorrow any that may be relevant. Hannah Murray's up next. I'll speak to you tomorrow at 1 p.m. CET. Hasta mañana, amigos.
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1: BBC News with Emily Thomas. The man expected to become Britain's next Prime Minister has confirmed that he will be standing for the leadership of the governing Labour Party and the country. Andy Burnham's statement followed the resignation of Keir Starmer. Sir Keir's imminent departure comes in the wake of disastrous local election results. Our political correspondent, Nick Eardley, reports from Westminster.
2: 72 hours after defiantly insisting he would fight on, Sir Keir Starmer said he had heard the message from his party that he was not the best person to lead them into the next general election. Every decision I have taken has been for the benefit of the country, he added. The pressure to resign had become almost impossible to ignore, from cabinet level down, not least with Andy Burnham arriving in Westminster within hours. Sir Keir will remain in post until his successor is chosen and pledged to give whoever comes next his full support. That is almost certain now to be Mr. Burnham.
1: The right-wing Reform UK party has called for an immediate general election following Keir Starmer's resignation. Meanwhile, the European Union chief, Ursula von der Leyen, praised the British Prime Minister for bolstering European and Ukrainian security. Analysts have said that bond, currency and stock market reaction has been fairly muted. The rightward shift in Latin America appears to have continued, with the right-wing candidate in Colombia's presidential election winning a narrow victory. Preliminary results show Abelardo Dea Espriella defeated his left-wing rival Ivan Cepeda by a margin of less than one percentage point. Addressing supporters in the coastal city of Barranquilla, Mr. Dea Espriella said the results marked a new era.
3: Voy a gobernar.
4: I will govern for all Colombians, for those who voted for me and for those who chose another candidate. There will be no winners or losers. There will be no reprisals, no persecution, because in a democracy there are no irreconcilable enemies.
1: His left-wing opponent has not yet conceded. Pope Leo has said international aid priorities have become badly skewed, with governments more interested in feeding conflict instead of the hungry. He was addressing the UN agency, the World Food Programme headquarters in Rome. Alice Adderley reports.
5: Pope Leo said that access to food was a fundamental human right and urged world governments to increase their spending to combat hunger. Food, he said, was more than a geopolitical interest. Without giving specifics, he said governments had increasingly allocated resources towards growth and security, but this ignored the link between global instability and the poverty that has prompted millions to seek a better life elsewhere. Aid agencies like WFP have had their funding slashed and are unable to provide adequate food to hundreds of thousands in conflicts like Sudan.
0: TRE.
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2: Good afternoon. It is Monday, the 22nd of June. Thanks to Stephen Ritson for today's show. Hope you had a good weekend. It's definitely got hotter. I feel like someone's permanently following me around with a hairdryer. We're not complaining, though. No, not complaining. I was in Nurka for the weekend. Had a lovely time. It's such a beautiful place. I've been there a few times. I know our Howard Brereton has lived in Nurka for many, many years. It's really, really lovely and so many delicious restaurants. Nice to get away for a couple of days, even though I know I was away for a couple of days last week. That was just a coincidence. That wasn't a planned thing. Well, it was, but not, you know what I mean. I know what I mean. Joining me over the next few hours, we're talking all kinds of different subjects. Marilyn S. Greenwald is going to be with us at about 3:25. She's a professor of journalism at Ohio University and a former news reporter. Her book, Jane Fonda, There's a Great Deal to Say, tells the story of Fonda's devotion to movement politics, tracing the evolution of her activism. Since the late 1960s, she's identified as an activist first and an actor second, using her celebrity as a vehicle to convey her views. 4:30, we'll be chatting to Bruna De Paolo, who's a neuroscience-based executive coach and leadership strategist with over 3,000 hours of experience helping leaders in Fortune 500 companies, including Google and American Express. Her book, The Brain Instruction Manual for Leaders, What Nobody Told You About Working with Humans, asks why leaders experience the same problems again and again. Things like miscommunication, stress, resistance, and conflict. Bruna says the problem isn't you, it's your brain. 5:10, my entrepreneur of the week is Tom Abbey. He's the founder of Vamoosh, founded in 2016. It's become a globally recognized business, redefining performance with laundry and household cleaning. It was inspired by a real household problem, removing stubborn pet hair from fabrics. The brand launched its breakthrough pet hair dissolver in 2017, which is the world's first and only product of its kind. The brand is now stocked in over 5,000 retail outlets across the UK and sold in more than 30 countries. They were recently honoured with a King's Award for Enterprise for International Trade. And 5:35, really looking forward to catching up with Freddie Lamb on a roundup of sport. We haven't spoken since the World Cup has started, so lots to catch up on.
1: Hannah Murray, TRE in the afternoon.

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0: Let's have a little look at today's showbiz stories. Comedian and actor Ricky Gervais is making headlines after reportedly saying he would consider hosting the BAFTAs only if he could do it completely uncensored, reigniting debate about the future tone of the awards ceremony. Hope he gets to do it again. TV presenter Jenny Faulkner went viral after sharing photos supporting Scotland's World Cup campaign, drawing major attention from fans on social media. David Beckham continues to attract attention amid reports about tensions involving son Brooklyn and daughter-in-law Nicola. Entertainment outlets describe the family situation as an ongoing challenge. Pop icon Britney Spears is back in entertainment news after comments suggesting she may be considering expanding her family. Cast members from the recently concluded The Handmaid's Tale are receiving renewed attention as fans look ahead to the upcoming sequel series The Testaments. And Zendaya remains a major talking point after discussing plans to step back from public life following an exceptionally busy filming schedule.
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0: Yes, it is Monday, so I have a new Song of the Week for you. It's a goodie. It's called Boogies in My Soul, and it's by Chaka Khan and Snoop Dogg. It's the collab we never knew we needed. It's great. It's like a brilliant dance song. I defy you to listen to it and keep completely still. So this song actually came out on June the 19th, last Friday. It's the second single from her upcoming album, Chakzilla, which will be released in September. It's described as a high-energy dance pop track that opens with Snoop's take on Mel's iconic Chaka Khan chant from her 1984 single, I Feel For You. The song also features uplifting lyrics, encouraging listeners to show the world your light.

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2: 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I never thought I'd be playing Snoop Dogg on the radio, but there you go, Chaka Khan and Snoop Dogg with Boogies in My Soul.
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0: Doris Day and Que Sera Sera. It's just gone 3:25, and joining us on the line now is Marilyn S. Greenwald. She's a professor of journalism at Ohio University and a former news reporter. Her book, Jane Fonda, There's a Great Deal to Say, tells the story of Fonda's devotion to movement politics, tracing the evolution of her activism. Since the late 1960s, she's identified as an activist first and an actor second, using her celebrity as a vehicle to convey her views. Welcome to the show, Marilyn.
1: Oh, thank you for having me.
0: It's a pleasure. Thank you for joining us. So this is really fascinating. What made you want to look into Jane Fonda and her politics particularly?
1: Well, first of all, I always had an interest in activists, I mean, real activists, and how they became, you know, spend 90% of their lives, you know, for a cause. And I like Jane. I never, you know, loved Jane or, you know, oh, I want to do something on Jane. But what happened was an archive that I had worked at before at Smith College in Massachusetts sent a news release that they got the personal archive of Jane Fonda. Now, not the professional, that's at movie archives, but the personal archive. And I thought, well, this would be interesting because she is, you know, an activist. I knew about as much about her as anyone else, you know, I mean, kind of what she did, she was an activist. So one thing led to another. This happened during COVID, so the archive was closed. So I really couldn't do much for about 2 years other than study up on Jane. And I read and read and read, you know, and everything that had been written about her, I read her autobiography. And then I finally got to go to the archive and I saw what was there and it was really fascinating. And that's when I really knew she's an activist first and an actor second. She's the first to admit that. Now, a lot of people might say that, but she truly, truly is. Yeah. And that's how I got interested in it.
0: I'm fascinated as to what makes people become activists. You know, so many people sit there watching the news or reading a newspaper and have something to say about it and have a moan at the dinner table. But to actually stand up and do something about it and let everybody know your thoughts and your passions and your worries when you're in the public eye is quite a big deal. A lot of people shy away from that.
1: You are so right. Or they'll do it for a short time and find it's hard. I don't have the time for this. And she, of course, has been doing it now for, you know, more than 50 years. What she says in her autobiography, she really didn't have much of an interest in current events when she was in her mid-20s. She had moved to France and married a French filmmaker who was much older than she was. And she was pregnant and she had to stay the first couple months. She had to stay at home. She did, you know, because of her condition. And she started watching, American TV and the demonstrations of the Vietnam War. And then she knew people in France who were demonstrating and she talked to a lot of activists, some of whom were actors in France. And she was an actor, you know, and her husband was a director. And as she sat there, she was pregnant and she heard of the Vietnam War and she didn't understand why America was there. And something in her, I don't want to say it snapped, but, you know, after about 2 or 3 months of this, she said, oh, my God, this is just terrible. People are dying for no reason. I've got to do something. So that, along with her friends who were anti-war activists, who kind of said, yes, we all have to do something. We can't just sit here. One thing led to another. That's how she started. And then I think she was getting some success. She certainly had a platform because even back in her late 20s, people knew who Jane Fonda was. I mean, she had done Barbarella and some of those kind of fluffy movies back then. So she had a platform. And so people would listen to her. And I think this kind of, you know, she was enthusiastic about this, that she just wasn't talking and no one was listening. So one thing led to another. But I think that those were the beginnings.
0: Yeah. And I think it's even harder for people to speak out now, or people speak out a lot less now, I think, because of social media. We see people getting cancelled all the time because they share their views. And if it's not what the mainstream opinion is supposed to be, then people can get cancelled quite easily. But when she was doing it, it was obviously when she started doing it, I suppose, was before, obviously years before social media. But she was getting hate mail. People would write to her letters and be really quite cruel.
1: Yeah, and this was another reason I was interested in doing the book. I was talking to a friend about her and, you know, the archive, and my friend said, you know, pretty much what you just said, you know, she was the poster child for people taking a person who's a symbol of something and just hating them. And don't get me wrong, I'm not saying you should hate Jane Fonda, you shouldn't hate Jane Fonda. I mean, whatever your opinion is of anything, you know, you're entitled to that. But for years and years and years, she was a symbol of, you know, something people didn't like, or she was indirectly responsible for people getting killed in the war because she was so vocal in her opposition, you know. So she was one of the first where this endured. And I talk in the book a little bit about, you know, John Kerry running for president of the United States and Swift boating. And so this is picked up in the last 10 or 15 years where you take something somebody did, and I'm not talking about a murder or a violent crime or anything like that, and you hanging on to it and passing down the hatred or the dislike of this person. And one thing you ask, well, how are you an activist? How do you stay an activist? Well, one thing you have to do is you can't let it bother you. I mean, you know, Jane had, you know, hate mail, threats against her life. I mean, she would have, I think, left long ago, stopped being an activist long ago if she let that bother her. I mean, you have to look and go, I'm so dedicated, I'm not going to let these people, you know, stop me. And she is. She's extremely dedicated. You know, she is strong. I mean, I was reading her autobiography and even reading her letters, you know, in the archive, she is so mentally, well, physically too, but mentally strong. And you have to be, I think, to be a lifelong activist.
0: Oh, definitely. It would be very easy to think, well, maybe I've said too much, or maybe I need to stop now and focus on my acting. Mm-hmm. No one would have blamed her, I don't think, if she did do that.
1: Right, right. Well, what's interesting is, when she was starting her activism and becoming pretty active in she was in her early 30s, she had decided, you know, I don't want to be an actor anymore. I want to devote 100% of my time to this. And she was talking to an activist in Detroit and said, I don't even want to act anymore. I just want to do this. And this seasoned activist looked at her and said, no, you have to be an actor. No one else has the platform that you do. Mm. You know, no one else can draw, you know, a couple hundred people with 2 hours notice. And I think it was a eureka moment for her. She said, yeah, you know, she kind of knew it and she didn't know it. And she said, you know what? You're right. And I think that's when she started thinking about using her films, you know, to show, you know, I don't want to say promoter causes because that's too strong. You know, that's too strong of a term. But using her films to demonstrate to people what she thought was wrong with society. And she became a producer and she did end up producing many of her own films.
0: Yeah, it's really clever how she's done that with her career, how she has picked project or designed projects in a way so she can get some of her messages out there.
1: Yes, and she's very smart and clever. She knows she has to be subtle. In fact, when she was doing Clute, it was the early 70s, and the director, Alan J. Pakula, thought she was a great actor, thought she would do a great job in Clute, but he said, you know, people said to him, I think, are you sure her activism isn't going to get in the way? Or are you sure people aren't going to say no? People who don't like her aren't going to go to the film. And fortunately, he thought she was such a great actor that he said, no, I want her. But there is that, you know, it has its ups and downs. It's, you know, it cuts both ways. And she was worried about that. So she said, anything she does has to be subtle. It can't be, this is Jane Fonda on a soapbox. This is my movie. I'm on a soapbox. She absolutely knew it had to be said. And nobody, she said, nobody wants to see that. Nobody, you know, they'll go to a documentary. if they want to see something like that.
0: Yeah. You know. And she is a great actor. There must be people out there who maybe don't believe the same things that she does or don't have the same views, but are quite prepared to put that aside and enjoy watching her in a film. So it's definitely worth that she's carried on both.
1: Yeah. Yeah, she has. And, you know, I think directors were aware of what a great actor she is. I think it was the studios, you know, the money people who were always kind of tiptoeing around. For instance, when she did China Syndrome, you know, about, you know, the possible collapse of a nuclear plant, the studio, I believe it was Columbia, the studio in all their, publicity material, you never saw the word nuclear. All right. I mean, it's kind of laughable now because that's what the movie was about. But the movie was also about the tremendous power of great mega companies, you know, companies, corporations who own everything. And so that's how they were promoting the film as, you know, oh, no, it's not necessarily about nuclear, you know, because they were tiptoeing around that. And interestingly, you know, Jane and Tom Hayden, who was her husband and fellow activist, They had demonstrated against nuclear power. I mean, you know, so they weren't hiding the fact that they were against it. They didn't let it, it wasn't part of the film, and she didn't let her views infiltrate the film. But it was, you know, everybody kind of had to tiptoe around, but it ended up working. I mean, these were great films. They were critically acclaimed. They were, you know, box office hits. Mm. So those films in the 70s, they did work. You know, you'd have to say that.
0: Yeah. So other than the Vietnam War, what were some of the other things that she's been really passionate about?
1: Well, you know, interestingly, climate has always been, you know, I mean, I think she's known now mostly for that, for her climate activism, but that was not new. I mean, she always had an interest in that. And with Tom Hayden, you know, fair housing, Hayden served in the, and a lot of people don't know, he served in the California legislature for a long time. So for a long time, it was kind of those quote unquote everyday things. In fact, she came to the Vietnam War and protesting the war rather late. I mean, I think people think, you know, as soon as the war started, she started, you know, heavily protesting it. That's not true. It was on its way out. You know, it was being wound down when she started, and she readily admits that. So in many ways, your question is a good one, because most of her activism over the years, you know, has nothing to do with the Vietnam War. I mean, it did for a couple years, and then after that, it was over. So it's kind of another misconception, I think, people have of her. She is an anti-war activist. Well, not really. She was, and that's where she concentrated her efforts. She did a lot with Native Americans called Indians back then, and that also got her started in her activism, because people like Marlon Brando and other actors were active in that cause, and she became friends with them, and they kind of taught her in many ways how to be an activist. She's the first one to admit that she has evolved as an activist. She's learned from many people, including Hayden. She and Hayden were divorced. And it was kind of a bitter divorce, but then they got together again. I mean, they didn't get to, you know, they each married other people, but the bitterness kind of evaporated. But she says in every interview I have ever read, when people ask about her activism, Tom taught me how to be an effective activist. She says that all the time. She readily admits, I was very shrill at the beginning. Sometimes I didn't listen when I should have. And she is a good example of, in anything you do, you're not great at the beginning, you know, and so she was always looking for people she could learn from.
0: Yeah, I think it's being an activist, particularly in her position as an actor, is something really to be proud of. I'm sure she must be really proud of her activism work, more so than her acting. Nothing against her acting, but because to particularly in this day and age when people in the public eye are so, I was going to say so desperate to be liked, but they kind of need to be liked in order for people to go and watch them in the cinema or to listen to their music or whatever it might be. And as I said at the beginning, people are so nervous about speaking out. So for her to have continuously spoken out throughout her career and for it to have not affected her career really is a massive achievement.
1: Yeah, and another thing that she says consistently in interviews is, well, the influence of Tom Hayden, but also the influence of her father, Henry Fonda, particularly in her First Amendment freedom of speech activism. You know, I think anybody who knows anything about Jane Fonda, particularly when she was an actor, you know, I mean, her you know, in the 70s, in the height of her acting, She had an on and off relationship with her father. Her father thought that she kind of went too far in her activism. But people don't understand her father was liberal. Her father was always a Democrat. Her father was always a free speech advocate. And she readily admits, I my political views were shaped by my father. He, you know, particularly toward free speech. Henry Fonda, He joined the Navy when he was in his late 30s out of patriotism. He certainly wasn't drafted in his late 30s. So there is this devotion to her father. She got what's known as the Steinbeck Award a couple years ago. And I actually listened to the talk live, and she had tears in her eyes, and they were genuine. And she said, "This is for my father." You know, The Grapes of Wrath was a movie that her father, one of her father's most famous movies by Steinbeck, the novel was. And so people, I think, you know, thought, well, Jane and her father never got along. Well, that was up and down. And when she was in middle age, they certainly did get along. She's the one who, you know, wanted to do On Golden Pond, which was about an elderly man and his daughter, a middle-aged daughter, and they never got along. And, you know, sometimes people ask me, well, just what you learned about her. What do you think her favorite film is? At least, you know, not the last 15 years, but before that, it has to be On Golden Pond. Every interview that I've read about or seen, and I've seen a bunch of interviews, but she talks about On Golden Pond in a way she doesn't talk about any of her other films. And it's really pretty touching.
0: Yeah. And a testament to the relationship that she obviously did eventually have with her father, which is nice.
1: Yeah. And she really became family oriented as she got older. I mean, one thing about activism, it's so consuming that I think a lot of activists later regret that they didn't spend more time with their family. She was like that to some degree. She regrets that she didn't spend more time with her daughter, you know, her daughter who was born in France. But as she got older, she realized the value of family. And she, one of the reasons, other than acting with her father, she did On Golden Pond, she said, there's so many middle-aged people that don't get along with their parents. You know, I think it's there's this image, oh, you're middle-aged and everybody loves their parents and everybody gets along well. And she realized, you know, that's just not always, sadly, that's just not always the case.
0: Yeah. And through all the research for this book, were there lots of things that you found out about her that you really didn't know before that really surprised you?
1: Yes, and there were quite a few. I'll tell you about some of the bigger ones. You know, she wrote the autobiography, and, you know, actors write autobiographies or they have ghostwriters, or sometimes it'll say, you know, the name of the person and the writer. There was the draft to her autobiography in the archive, and she had editors. We all have editors. But she wrote that. She didn't have a ghostwriter. You know, that's pretty stunning. I mean, you know, I know people who are writers professionally and it's hard for them to do a book. She wrote, and I could tell in emails she had to certain people, she would say, well, my editor wants, you know, the editor at the publishing company wants me to do this and wants me to do that. She wrote to Tom Hayden once. She wants me to cut the book by, I don't remember, by 20-25%.
0: Oh, gosh.
1: And I had to laugh because I think a lot of famous people would say, I'm not doing that. You know, she said to Tom Hayden, and I'm doing it. And, you know, it's really good because it makes me realize what's really important. I was laughing. I was telling all my writer friends this because everybody I know who's a writer is, I don't want to cut this.
0: Yeah, exactly.
1: But she was very good about I'm cutting it and it makes me, you know, understand what's important. So I was just stunned that she actually wrote the book by herself with the help of editors, but that's completely different than having somebody write
0: the
1: book.
0: Yeah, absolutely.
1: And she sent people emails about things that happened. She would say, this is how I remember it, you know, 40 years ago. Is this how you remember it? So to check facts like that, I thought was very good. Especially if you're an actor, you pretty much can say anything and maybe somebody will say, I don't think that's true, but it's okay. You know, but she did. She checked facts and sent people letters and emails. And I was kind of surprised. She had in her archive, I don't know, 50, 60, maybe more letters from Vietnam veterans or people in the armed forces who wrote her over the years, either an email toward the end and then letters before there was email. And she answered almost all of them. I mean, because she has copies of the replies. And her answers were long. It wasn't just, hey, thanks for writing. I appreciate it, Jane Fonda. Many of the letters were, I guess some of the letters were negative. Many were not. Many said, I didn't understand what you were doing at the time, but now, 30 years later, I get it. Some were still a little angry. I wouldn't call them vicious, but they were, you know, I don't know why you did that. A couple of them said, I wish you were a little bit softer in your criticism. Maybe more people would have listened to you. You know, that kind of thing. Mm. But she wrote back, I mean, and they were personalized responses. And they were long, some of them, you know. And some of them were funny. One person said, oh, I'm a veteran. If you're ever in wherever, Alabama, whatever city, you know, look me up and let's have coffee. I mean, and it was kind of touching, you know. she would do it. I mean, you know, I don't think she'd make a special trip, but if she were there, she'd probably do it, you know.
0: Oh, amazing. What a wonderful and talented and obviously kind woman I think she is.
1: Yeah, and I got that. And then there's going to be a lot of people who don't agree with that, which is fine, you know. But I did get that. I did get that. I didn't know what I was going to find in the archive. I mean, who knows? You know,
0: yeah.
1: Could have been anything there, you know.
0: But to reply like that, as you say, particularly when she's responding to criticism, so many people really wouldn't do that. They'd just, they might not read it in the first place, and B, they'd, you know, chuck it aside and not give it the time of day. So that really
1: especially
0: says
1: all
0: a lot.
1: Of them. You know, I mean, you know, like I said, I didn't count them. There had to be 50, 60 easily.
0: Wow.
1: The years.
0: Amazing. You know. Well, if people want to get a copy of Jane Fonda, There's a Great Deal to Say. It's available on our website, tre.radio, and it's by Marilyn Greenwald, who we've been chatting with today. Marilyn, thank you so much for joining us.
1: Well, thank you. Appreciate it.

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2: BBC News with Govinda Gill. The man expected to become Britain's next Prime Minister has confirmed that he will be standing for the leadership of the governing Labour Party and the country. Andy Burnham, who's been sworn in as the new MP for Makerfield, spoke to reporters on his arrival at London Euston Station.
3: I made my statements, obviously praising the Prime Minister's dedication, service, confirm that I will put myself forward in the process that will soon be underway.
2: Keir Starmer announced earlier that he would resign. It follows disastrous local election results and a series of government scandals. Our political correspondent, Nick Eardley, says Mr. Burnham's team may not be ready to take power.
4: If you chat privately to his allies, some of them will say, look, we're still finalising our plan for power, exactly what we want to do. We're all talking about Andy Burnham almost certainly being Prime Minister. The fact that we don't know exactly what he's going to do and his supporters are still working out exactly what that plan is, I think will make some quite nervous.
2: Right-wing leaders from across Latin America have congratulated Abelardo de la Espriella for his narrow win in Colombia's presidential election. Argentina's president, Javier Milei, said Colombians had chosen the path of economic freedom. Ecuador's Daniel Noboa said Colombia had opted for order over impunity. Thousands of opposition supporters took to the streets in Colombia to protest the result, and the left-wing candidate, Ivan Cepeda, has not conceded. Our online Latin America editor is Vanessa Buschluter.
5: Ivan Cepeda wants to wait until the official results are counted, which could take the rest of the week. But he hasn't really outrightly challenged those results because so far the voting system in Colombia has been very reliable, and the first round showed that there was very little difference between the preliminary and the final results.
2: Mr. De La Espriella has pledged a military crackdown on illegal armed groups. A fire at a training centre in northern Indian city of Lucknow has killed at least 14 people. Several others were injured in the blaze in the three-storey building. An official said some students were hurt as they tried to jump from the first floor. It's not clear what caused the fire, which has been brought under control. The incident comes weeks after a fire at a hotel in Delhi killed more than 20 people. Alan Greenspan, the influential economist who steered US monetary policy during his five terms as chairman of the Federal Reserve, has died aged 100. Serving under four presidents, Greenspan helped shape American capitalism from the final years of the Cold War to the dawn of the digital age. But he's been criticised for creating the conditions for the 2008 global financial crisis. World news from the BBC.
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7: This is your Spanish news. A judge leading a corruption probe into Spanish Prime Minister Pedro Sánchez's wife, Begoña Gómez, will face a disciplinary hearing for suggesting her police escort could help her flee, the judiciary's governing body said today. The controversial investigation into Gomez's business dealings based on a lawsuit filed by far-right groups is the most serious legal challenge to the socialist leader, whose inner circle has been beset by allegations of corruption. On Saturday, Judge Juan Carlos Pianado ruled that Gomez must stand trial on four charges, including influence influence peddling and misuse of public funds. He also banned her from going abroad and ordered her to surrender her passport, citing flight risk. In his writ, the judge said there was no doubt that Gomez's police bodyguards could potentially facilitate her escape, whether on their own initiative or following orders from above. These remarks outraged police representatives and government ministers alike. On Monday, the CGPJ, the body governing Spain's judiciary, voted to launch disciplinary proceedings against Bienado for disrespecting the police. Bienado has summoned Gomez and her assistant, who is also a defendant, to appear in his court on Wednesday to surrender their passports. Gomez, who denies wrongdoing, has appealed. Spain's Supreme Court on Monday sentenced former Transport Minister José Luis Ábalos to 24 years in prison for corruption, marking the first verdict in a series of scandals affecting the ruling Socialist Party. Ábalos was convicted of offences including criminal organisation, bribery, embezzlement and influence peddling, linked to the rigging of public contracts for medical supplies such as face masks during the COVID-19 pandemic when he was in office. His aide, Codo García, was sentenced to 19 years in prison. Businessman Victor de Aldama received 4.5 years, but the court suspended the prison's term in recognition of his cooperation in uncovering

0: responded quickly, pulling one goal back. But that was the final score, and with the referee's final whistle, the tie secured Malaga's 14th promotion to the top flight and a return to the elite after 8 years. And that's your Spanish news.
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0: Tina Turner and I Don't Want to Fight. It's just coming up to 20 past four. It is the 22nd of June. Five things that have happened on this day in history. It was today in 1907 when the London Underground's Charing Cross, Euston and Hampstead Railway opened. It was the beginning of the Northern Line, or the Misery Line, as most Londoners call it. It was today in 1981 when John McEnroe launched into his You Cannot Be Serious rant at Wimbledon. Today in 1985, figures revealed that the death count in Sylvester Stallone's Rambo movie included 44 people killed directly. That's basically one every 2.1 minutes. Today in 1986, England were beaten 2-1 by Argentina in the quarterfinals of the World Cup in Mexico. Maradona scored both goals. One was brilliant, the other using the hand of God. And today in 2006, the BBC finally announced that Top of the Pops was to end after 42 years.
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0: do some.
1: Justin Timberlake and Rock Your Body. It's just gone 25 past four. At half past, we're going to be chatting to Bruna DiPaolo, talking about her book, The Brain Instruction Manual for Leaders, What Nobody Told You About Working with Humans.

0: Duran Duran and Notorious. It's 5:25 and joining us on the line now is Bruna DiPaolo. She's a neuroscience-based executive coach and leadership strategist with over 3,000 hours of experience helping leaders in Fortune 500 companies, including Google and American Express. Her book, The Brain Instruction Manual for Leaders, What Nobody Told You About Working with Humans, asks why leaders experience the same problems again and again. Communication, stress, resistance, and conflict. Bruna says the problem isn't you, it's your brain. Welcome to the show, Bruna.
1: Hello, thank you so much for having me, Anna.
0: It's a pleasure. Thank you for being with us. So tell me where your research started with this, why you put this book together.
1: This book was born by the fact that many people aspirate. So part of my job is also speaking in conferences. And every time I stopped, I ended my talks, people were asking, oh, that's interesting. Where can we learn more? And I found out that there were a lot of amazing books about neuroscience, a lot of amazing books about leadership, nothing that would combine the two in a very practical way. So that's where it began in terms of book. And in terms of research, it all happened when I requalified as a coach more than 10 years ago. I was in tech before, then I decided to change my career. I requalified. To be honest, I was feeling really uncomfortable with the training I received. It was known as one of the best. The problem was in my qualification, it was just practice. There was no theory at all. So we were told what to do. We were not told why we were supposed to do things in that way. So that prompted me to study. And the more I studied psychology to have more foundations, I realized I was more attracted by the brain. And the more I started reading and studying about the brain, the more naturally it became to me to talk about this openly with my new clients. And then I noticed that they were moving faster and they were much more committed when I explained them the behind the scenes. If we have to apply a tool or a technique, yes, but that, why does this work? On what dynamic of the brain and the body is this technique working on? What is leveraging? And I realized that clients, especially men, not only, of course, but especially men, because they tend to be more pragmatic, analytic, rational, perhaps skeptical towards this kind of approach. I mean, coaching by that, they were much more into that because they could understand the mechanics behind these things. It's not just techniques. It's not just do that because it's going to work. It's this is how we function, and that's why this technique will work. And it made them much more committed and move faster. So that's where the idea of investing in this approach, which I call neuroscience-based coaching approach, came from. And then the book, of course, was the natural progression.
0: Yeah. So what is the connection between neuroscience and leadership?
1: My point is, what I argued in the book, is that leaders, some people, very few unfortunately, are born enlightened. So they know naturally, instinctively, what's the right thing to do. But my point is that we shouldn't talk about what is the right thing to do, because in all honesty, right or wrong, it's completely volatile. What can be wrong from one perspective can be right from another one. So it's irrelevant. What really matters for a leader is effectiveness. So what makes leader act more effectively is understanding how the machine works. So it all comes down to the fact that what the body does, and also what we do as human behavior, it all depends on how the brain works. So if you understand those dynamics, then you can better understand why people behave in a certain way. And of course, if you're a leader, you want your people to be proactive, innovative, collaborative with you and with each other. So how do you achieve that? Well, you have two ways. One, you can read a lot of books or go to a lot of learning development trainings and learn techniques. The truth is, at the right moment, you will forget them. You won't remember them, especially if you are under pressure. And how do I know that? Well, because if all these books and techniques alone would work, we would all now, by now, know what is the right thing to do. So the other option is learning how the machine works, the internal machine, and then applying a technique, knowing what is that you're actually trying to achieve, what dynamic are you trying to leverage. So it gives you more understanding of both the machines that you are operating, yours as a leader, because you also need to, you know, manage your pressure, anxiety, and so on, and also trying to achieve the best from the person that is in front of you. So learning this is neuroscience, but it's more kind of applied neuroscience, the practical side of neuroscience, will help you move in a more effective way because you know what you're doing.
0: So can you give us a couple of examples of the kind of thing that people can be doing to apply neuroscience to be better leaders?
1: Well, the first thing that comes to mind, also because it's one of the biggest challenges that leaders are facing right now, is how to reduce resistance to change. You know, we live in a world that has never been more uncertain than right now. And what happens, and now especially even more with AI, is that teams have to face continuous changes. And change is the most metabolically expensive thing that can happen to a brain. So the brain naturally tends to resist change, not just because, you know, it's a habit, it's a survival mechanism. So by understanding these, you already understand that it's not about them resisting, it's just their brain. And it's a biological process that needs to be respected and honored because it's a good thing. Now, the point is, I still have to make this change happen. So how am I going to reduce their resistance? Well, if you know that this is costing them a lot of energy, your job is to reduce cost of energy. What is that is very expensive for a brain in a change is the uncertainty. And we already have a lot of uncertainty coming from the rest of the world. So your number one job as a leader is to always reduce the level of uncertainty, ambiguity, ambivalence that is there. Now, change, it's intrinsic in a change to bring uncertainty. So your job is to make that uncertain more certain as possible. So you want to focus on what will happen once that change has been put in place. What will we achieve? And why is this so important? In a way that it also feels emotional. Why am I talking about emotions? Because emotions are a key part of how we do things, and especially in business, you know, for a long time, we left the emotions outside of the office, but emotions run our human behavior. So if you understand that and you create a vision of what will be different once that change has been achieved, it can be also, I don't know, implementing a new software, for example, especially if we talk about AI, how can this be emotional? Well, help your team think what will be different in their lives if they invest in making this change happen. Perhaps you will help them see that at the end of the day, they will have more energy. And what they will do with that energy, they will invest more in their kids, playing with them, playing sport, spending time with their spouse. So it's always a matter of what will reduce uncertainty here, what will reduce the amount of energy they need to invest in this change, rather than trying to do the right thing. So helping them have an emotional vision of what will happen in concrete terms will definitely help them be on the journey. So another thing that can help them be more present, so reduce their resistance, is to honor their level of autonomy. So if you're the boss and you've been imposed the change in your organization, you might need to impose that change on your team. But you know that if you strip sense of autonomy out of them, that level of uncertainty and that level of resistance will increase. So what can you do in that moment is to give them some sense of autonomy, some room for decision or space. So you're still in charge of the change, but because you know that that's how the brain works, when there's no autonomy, the brain tends to feel more defensive and you want to reduce that defensiveness, give them some level of autonomy. So tell them, for example, but this needs to change in a month from now, but the how this is going to be implemented, it's up to them. And ask them, for example, how are you going to do it? What can you implement right now that will cost you less energy? So it's a matter of playing with these dynamics so that they can naturally feel less resistant. So it's not just a matter of motivating them. You know, in business, we often talk about the importance of motivating people. But good luck if you want to have an effective team by constantly motivating them. Firstly, people get motivated by different things. Not necessarily you know everything about your team members. Secondly, you should constantly be their motivational speaker. That's not going to be an effective strategy. So what is that actually motivate people? It's, for example, when every human being feels seen, heard, and felt. And giving them that level of autonomy, it's an implicit way to say, I see you. I trust you. I hear you. I trust your thinking. So if you give space to these people to do that, they'll naturally be with you. They won't need to become defensive. And that's how you lower level of resistance that, you know, you need to lower in order to make that change happen. Now, this can be done in two ways, Anna. I can tell you what are the techniques to do that. And to be honest, it's much easier and quicker. Not sure if it's sustainable, because again, there are a lot of books about this, but we still struggle with that challenge. Or, as I do with my clients, I can teach you how the machine works. So you don't have to remember all these things at the right moment when it's needed, because you own it. It's a little bit like having an understanding, for example, of how digestion works. I can tell you, don't eat a big lasagna and then go for a run, because it's not going to be effective. Then in 3 months, you might say, oh, what is that I shouldn't do? Go to run before the lasagna or after the lasagna? Well, if I explain at a high level how digestion works, you will know on your own what's best to do. So it's really about understanding the machine so that we can go back and live again like human beings. How we treat our internal machine and how we treat others.
0: Yeah, it makes a lot of sense. And what about stress? Because a lot of business people, leaders particularly, suffer with stress, you know, running a business and having to sort out the wages and the money coming in and the growing the business. There's a lot to do, a lot to think about, and it all falls back to the leader. So stress is a big problem.
1: Exactly. So again, even here, I have a few answers for you. First of all, I think we have to change our idea of what it means being a leader and understand that not all the problems have to be solved by us. You have a team, let's say, of 6 people. Well, your best bet is when you create the conditions for their brains to perform at their best. And when they perform at their best, because again, you know how to do it because you know how the machine works, then you can have their help in solving those problems. So for example, one of the problems that my clients having recently in the last few years is managing a team that is multicultural and multigenerational. It's really not easy. Some leaders have up to 5 generations to lead at the same time. It's really challenging. Again, especially if you think that your job is motivating them. Well, good luck in motivating so many different mindsets. So how can you solve the problems that this kind of team can have and generally face? Well, ask them. You can ask them. They have to have very clear in mind what is the problem. What is the problem that the leader is suffering? What is the problem that the team is suffering? And what is the perhaps underlying problems that they are suffering? The moment you make this clear, they're more inclined to give you ideas on how the problems can be solved. And when they do this, it means they are co-designing the solution. And when human beings co-design a solution, they're naturally more inclined to fight for it, to defend it, to put it into practice, rather than you, perhaps with a coach or a consultant, coming out with a brilliant idea or how you're organizing things so that, you know, this multiculturalism can become an asset instead of a challenge. But if you impose the idea from the top, again, good luck having them supporting you. You're not honoring that sense of autonomy that, for example, we mentioned before. So by asking them, by involving them, by making it explicit, what's the problem and what they think they might be the solution, it removes some of your burden. So going back to the problem of stress, how to manage stress, what is stress? Stress is a mobilization of energy. The brain is constantly predicting what is about to happen and how much energy will be needed to face what is about to happen. So energy management is crucial for the brain and therefore for our survival. Being under chronic stress, it's not a big problem if you're stressed for a while, the body is resilient enough and can handle this. But if it's chronic, it means there's not enough energy for the brain to do its job properly. And the major job of the brain is to send the right amount of energy to the right organs at the right time. All in all, that means health. But when some organs are not doing their job at the right time, this imbalance can cause some health issues. So when we talk about stress, stress is this mobilization of energy that instead of going where it's supposed to go to let us function in a healthy way, it's energy that goes towards protection or defense because something is making us feel there's a potential threat. And again, uncertainty and even more change is a huge perceived threat for the brain. So what the brain does, it mobilizes a lot of energy to face that uncertainty and the potential scenarios instead of sending it to the right organs at the right time. That's what stress. So if you understand that, I hope you can see that your job is not just having techniques to handle stress. It's just to replan your work in a different way. And when you start noticing signals, the fact that you can still be resilient, it doesn't mean that you actually are. Because as I say, this imbalance over a prolonged time, at some point it will present you with a bill. And it might be too late. So the fact that you can still go, it doesn't mean that you should. So your job becomes energy management. If you do energy management, you don't have to do stress management later. And what does it mean managing your energy? Well, it can mean many things. But, you know, very often this means the usual suspect, like a good night's sleep, eating healthy, walking, a little bit of sport, social interactions, all the things that we know are healthy for us. But the fact that we know that they're healthy doesn't mean we actually put them into practice. But when you see what's the impact on your brain, on your stress level, therefore your relationship with your team, therefore the company revenues and so on, when you connect all the dots, you're more inclined to take care of your sleep, for example, because there's no way that you can manage your energy effectively if you don't sleep well at night. And if like me, you're in an age where sleep is affected by your hormonal imbalance, you know that you need to double down your effort to sleep well. Mm-hmm. And anything else has to come afterward. Work, kids, finances, everything else, because it all depends on that. So again, we know sleep is important, but it's when you see all the dots connected and you reveal the grand design that you actually see how important it is. And that's why you snap at your kids. You're not patient with that team member, which comes from a different culture, therefore is more difficult to deal with and so on. So it's a matter of really owning and translating what neuroscience has told us in the last 20 years, translating it into something that you can actually action and is not just interesting. So that's the purpose of my job and the book. It's really help people use this information in a practical way, not just leaving it as an interesting read.
0: Yeah, fantastic. Well, if people want to get a copy of the Brain Instruction Manual for Leaders, it's available on our website, tre.radio, and it's by Bruna De Paolo, who we've been chatting with today. Bruna, thank you so much for joining us.
1: My pleasure. Thank you so much, Anna. Thank you, everyone.
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0: That is the end of this hour. Don't go away, though. I'll be back. It's very strange doing 3 hours. I'm all discombobulated. In the next hour, I will be chatting to our entrepreneur of the week, which is Tom Abbey, the founder of Vamoosh. And Freddie Lamb will be with us with our sports report. So don't go away.

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1: BBC News with Govinda Gill. The man expected to become Britain's next Prime Minister has confirmed that he will be standing for the leadership of the governing Labour Party and the country. Andy Burnham's statement followed the resignation of Keir Starmer, which came in the wake of disastrous local election results, a series of government scandals and numerous policy U-turns. The former Mayor of Greater Manchester, Andy Burnham, arrived in the Commons to be sworn in as the MP for Makerfield.
2: I swear by Almighty God that I will be faithful and bear true allegiance to His Majesty King Charles, his heirs and successors, according to law. So help me God.
1: Mr. Burnham now appears all but certain to become Britain's seventh Prime Minister in just 10 years, with no challenger expected to emerge. Here's our political correspondent, Nick Eardley.
3: But the big question Andy Burnham is going to face is, what are you going to do differently? Are you going to shake things up in any key areas? What are you going to do on social care, that area that you've always talked about? How are you going to fund defence, something that's been a real pressure point over the last few years? Are you going to cut welfare in the same ways that Keir Starmer was hoping to do? What are you going to do to ensure that extra housing that you've talked about over the last few weeks?
1: The leader of the main opposition Conservative Party, Kemi Badenoch, has called on the Labour Party to get serious and focus on the critical issues facing Britain following the collapse of Keir Starmer's government. Ms. Badenoch told the BBC a swift transfer of power was required to allow urgent national security challenges to be addressed. She did not, though, call for a general election.
4: It's really, really important that we ensure that the country is being governed. Keir Starmer has had to resign because his defence secretary said he was not looking after national security. Whatever happens now, we need to make sure that national security is the number one agenda. And that means that Andy Burnham needs to explain where the money to fund our defence is coming from.
1: A Kenyan High Court judge has found the government in contempt of court for ignoring an order to stop building an Ebola isolation unit for US citizens. The scheme has proven controversial in Kenya, which has never had a case of Ebola. Akisa Wandera reports from Nairobi.
5: The project had been halted pending a court case challenging its legality. The court said the government failed to obey an order to stop construction. The health ministry said it had suspended any ongoing works. What had continued, it argued, was part of national Ebola preparedness efforts. The court rejected that explanation, saying the government could not avoid compliance by reclassifying the work.
1: Akisa Wandera with that report. World News from the BBC.
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7: This is your Spanish news. A judge leading a corruption probe into Spanish Prime Minister Pedro Sánchez's wife, Begoña Gómez, will face a disciplinary hearing for suggesting her police escort could help her flee, the judiciary's governing body said today. The controversial investigation into Gómez's business dealings based on a lawsuit filed by far-right groups is the most serious legal challenge to the socialist leader, whose inner circle has been beset by allegations of corruption. On Saturday, Judge Juan Carlos Pianado ruled that Gómez must stand trial on four charges, including influence peddling and misuse of public funds. He also banned her from going abroad and ordered her to surrender her passport, citing flight risk. In his writ, the judge said there was no doubt that Gómez's police bodyguards could potentially facilitate her escape, whether on their own initiative or following orders from above. These remarks outraged police representatives and government ministers alike. On Monday, the CGPJ, the body governing Spain's judiciary, voted to launch disciplinary proceedings against Pianado for disrespecting the police. Pianado has summoned Gómez and her assistant, who is also a defendant, to appear in his court on Wednesday to surrender their passports. Gómez, who denies wrongdoing, has appealed. Spain's Supreme Court on Monday sentenced former Transport Minister José Luis Ábalos to 24 years in prison for corruption, marking the first verdict in a series of scandals affecting the ruling Socialist Party. Abalos was convicted of offences including criminal organisation, bribery, embezzlement and influence peddling, linked to the rigging of public contracts for medical supplies such as face masks during the COVID-19 pandemic when he was in office. His aide, Codo Garcia, was sentenced to 19 years in prison. Businessman Victor de Aldama received 4.5 years, but the court suspended the prison term in recognition of his cooperation in uncovering the scheme. And finally, Malaga defeated Almeria 2-1 in the second leg of their promotion playoff finals. Goals from Chupe and David La Rubia sealed Malaga's return to the top flight, bringing the club back to the first division after 8 years. A crowd of nearly 18,000 spectators packed the stands at the Almeria Stadium with a large contingent of travelling Malaga fans in attendance. Joaquim came close in the 57th minute, and the Malaga-born winger then played a decisive role moments later, delivering a perfectly weighted pass to Chupe, who calmly found the net for his 25th goal of the season. Shortly after, Malaga struck again when David La Rubia made it 2-0 in the 71st minute. Almeria responded quickly, pulling one

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0: Wilson Pickett and In the Midnight Hour. It's just gone 5:10 and it is time for this.
1: TRE's Entrepreneur of the Week.
0: My Entrepreneur of the Week is Tom Abbey. He is the founder of Vamoosh, founded in 2016. It's become a globally recognized business, redefining performance within laundry and household cleaning. It was inspired by a real household problem, removing stubborn pet hair from fabrics. The brand launched its breakthrough pet hair dissolver in 2017, which is the world's first and only product of its kind. The brand is now stocked in over 5,000 retail outlets across the UK and sold in more than 30 countries, and they were recently honoured with a King's Award for Enterprise.

0: Eyes for International Trade. Welcome to the show, Tom.
1: Hannah, thank you very much. It's fantastic to be here.
0: Oh, it's lovely to have you with us. And congratulations on your recent award win.
1: I know. It's a visit to Buckingham Palace, hopefully sometime in the summer. So it's really, really exciting.
0: That's really lovely.
1: But we were lucky enough in 2022 to win the Queen's Award for Innovation for the Pear Dissolver as well. So I went to Buckingham Palace then and met Prince Charles as he was before he was king.
0: Oh, so you're basically a regular.
1: A regular, yeah, exactly.
0: Part of the furniture. So tell me, back at the beginnings then, I understand that the whole business and the whole concept was inspired by your dog, Mr. Chips.
1: Exactly. Mr. Chips was the hairiest Labrador you've ever met. when my wife turned around and said, I've just got to get two washing machines and two tumble dryers because we got a newborn baby at the time, I kind of thought, hang on a minute, there must be a better way of doing this. And so I had another business doing printing inks. So I got a laboratory and we just sat down in the laboratory for a year and a half and came up with a solution to dissolving hair in the washing machine.
0: Amazing. And creating a product that has never been done before is a really special thing. I mean, you had to work out that there wasn't already something on the market. And then where do you start about creating something like that?
1: Well, you've just got to be incredibly naive and think that if you invent it, somebody will buy it, which actually doesn't happen at all. And we invented it. And within the first 3 months, we got into the largest UK pet store, Pets at Home. And we thought, wow, we've cracked it. And 6 months later, we'd hardly sold any products. And we really found out that it was a laundry product, not a pet product.
0: Okay.
1: And the minute we got into the laundry aisles within a supermarket, that's when things started to change.
0: Yeah.
1: And then one of the big breakthroughs for us was Mrs. Hinch. I don't know if you know of Mrs. Hinch, but she's got a huge amount of followers in the UK. And we bombarded her with samples, and she finally tried it and put a reel out. And that was the start of really going to places like B&M. It was a big change.
0: Amazing. And so many people dismiss influencers, not really understanding what they do and what the point of it is and think it's, you know, not really a real job. But as you've just explained, what she's done for you and your company was a game changer.
1: Completely. And the biggest problem is when you invent something new, nobody knows of it. Nobody has any idea. So if you just put a pack on a shelf that says hair dissolver, people are totally lost by it. So we've had to use influencers to get the message out of what the product actually does and then build a need for it.
0: Yeah. And in terms of getting it into different supermarkets and shops, how have you found that? Because that can be, even though you've got a great product, that can be really difficult starting off particularly.
1: Well, it was really difficult. And, you know, every new retailer is another battle. But we've just been very lucky because in the last 2 months, we've gone into Target in the US. So
0: that's huge.
1: It's our first breakthrough in the US. So, we've cracked that one and it's been brilliant. And then I went speed dating in Chicago a couple of weeks ago, where you go and sit down with 40 different retailers. We've got 38 inquiries from it. So it's really a bit of hard work. And you've just got to meet the right people.
0: Yeah. It's interesting what a real mix it is when creating a successful business and successful brand. And creating a great product is really just one aspect, isn't it?
1: Completely. Once you've got the product, it's everything else that goes with it. I mean, it's such a small part, really.
0: Yeah.
1: Building the infrastructure, having the team around you, getting the people that, know about really working with AI, because if your AI within your, if your website's different to your pack and your pack's different to the message on social, AI will throw it out and say, you're not telling the truth. So you've actually got to teach AI who you are and what you are. And without the right people, that's very difficult to do.
0: Mm. Yeah, when you're running the company, you can't be expected to know everything and do everything. It's all about employing the right people to do the right jobs.
1: Yeah. I mean, until 2016, I'd never worked in a business to consumer or a business to retail environment. So everything was new.
0: Yeah.
1: And, you know, there's a lot to learn, because doing business is a business. You build up relationships with people. You build up kind of the knowledge of who you're working with. But when you're dealing with the retailers, the buyers are changing all the time, and you're constantly trying to have to keep up with how they're changing their manager special or changing the way they work.
0: Yeah. And with regards to new product, your main product is this hair dissolver that we mentioned that started in 2017. But there are so many other cleaning products that you've launched since. How did you go about deciding what new products to come up with?
1: When we started the business in 2016, we came up with 10 ideas that we thought hadn't been invented. And we've gone through that list. And one of the big products we launched last year was the tumble dryer ball, which is highly reflective. And it basically will save you 40% energy and time in your tumble dryer because it moves the heat around so much more efficiently. It's a little bit noisy, so we're now coming up with a version 2, which is a little bit less noisy. But that probably is our biggest potential product.
0: Okay.
1: We've also launched a product called Hair Shield this year, which is about, you put it as a conditioner in your washing machine and it stops hairs from sticking to your clothes. So if you've got a cat or anything, you can just brush your clothes and the hairs will just drop off.
0: Amazing. Because you'd think after all these years that all the cleaning products we needed would be out there on the market. You know, you walk up the aisles in the supermarket and there is so much stuff for laundry, for kitchens, for bathrooms. I mean, you feel like it's almost too much. Do we really need all this stuff? But all the things that you're coming up with are really good ideas that make me think, yes, I really need that in my house.
1: Well, it's just trying to find simple things that aren't fixed. And, you know, energy, hair especially, were two areas that nobody really could actually solve the problem of.
0: Mm.
1: And I think if you're talking to the big players like P&G and Johnson's, you know, they'll do a development that will last probably 3 months, where we were prepared to do a year and a half of just constantly trying different kind of chemical formulas to see whether we could find some weakness in keratin.
0: Mm.
1: And actually, we did actually find a double sulfur bond. And we don't dissolve the whole hair. We just snap that sulfur bond into a million pieces so it washes down the drain.
0: Gosh, amazing. And again, it's finding a lot of people just wouldn't know where to start in terms of finding a team of people and a laboratory in order to do all this kind of research. I mean, how did you have the contacts for that?
1: I think my character is kind of that I love inventing things and I love people about me. I'm pretty rubbish at managing people. So it's just, you just work to your strengths.
0: Mm.
1: You know, we've got a fantastic team around us now. You know, really, really strong.
0: Yeah. And in terms of moving forward, are you constantly thinking of new products to come up with? Or is it more about getting the products out there that you already have, getting them into more and more countries or more stores?
1: Well, we kind of separate the two. So, yes, we are driving for more stores, driving for more countries. But we have 6 new products that we are working on at the moment that would be launched probably at the beginning of next year. So yeah. We've got lots of new ideas. It's just some of them you actually don't solve, you know, and you just keep on going. But we've got some great ideas coming forward.
0: Yeah. And are you ever really surprised when you launched a product, either by thinking, oh, this might not be a particular bestseller, this might not do really well, and then it does amazingly well, or the opposite, thinking, oh, this is going to be incredible, everyone's going to love this, and it doesn't sell particularly well?
1: Well, I think our dryer ball was exactly that. We had 140,000 balls produced, and they were a bit noisy. I mean, we sold everything, but I thought that would be in the millions. So now we're just working on that to make it quieter. But then when you look at the pet hair dissolver, the last thing we thought was we'd be in 30 countries and, you know, going to Target in the US.
0: Yeah.
1: So you kind of never know.
0: And in terms of approaching retailers in other countries like Target in America, was it the same kind of process? Can you use the same format for approaching stores around the world?
1: Well, you can't chat about yourself when you're in the US, so you sit down and you talk business. There's no introductions. If you start talking about the King's Award, they just go blank.
0: No.
1: They don't get that. Whereas no. Europe, I think people are a little bit more sympathetic to the actual person.
0: Yeah, fair enough. And you are in some stores in Europe as well, aren't you, in Germany and across the continent?
1: We are, and hopefully we're about to do a big launch in Poland as well in 1,200 stores.
0: Wow. Are you in Spain? Because I'm in Spain and I want some of your pet hair dissolver.
1: Well, funnily enough, we're not in any big retailers, but a friend of mine lives in Barcelona and he sent a photograph of a pack through saying it was in his local hardware store.
0: Wow. Oh, interesting. So
1: we are in some hardware stores. We just don't know which ones.
0: Yeah. Oh, that's funny, isn't it? That you can be stocked in stores that you don't know about because people have got it off their own back.
1: Exactly, yeah.
0: Yeah, amazing. Well,
1: I'll have to send you some.
0: Yes, thank you. That would be amazing. I like the sound of your sparkling lemon washing machine cleaner as well. That sounds good. That's done really well.
1: It's done really well. We were a little bit surprised because we launched the lemon and we thought that if we launched another kind of fragrance, it would half the sales of the original. And we've now launched 4 different fragrances, and actually they're all selling as strongly as each other.
0: Wow.
1: It's the only washing machine cleaner that will actually attack hair again. And the reason why your washing machines smell in the summer is because it's the hair decomposing in the stump of the washing machine.
0: Yeah.
1: And there's lots of products on, Instagram and Facebook that are advertising that they can break down hair with enzymes, but they just don't work. It's not in the washing machine long enough. If it was for a day, then yes, but in an hour cycle, it's just not going to happen.
0: It's so terrible, it's isn't it? I don't quite understand. I know there are rules in terms of advertising and what you can and can't say, but I don't get how so many companies seem to get away with making claims that just aren't true.
1: Yeah, well, I think it's the majority, so probably it's too hard to...
0: Yeah. Yeah, it's shocking. Well, it's been amazing to have you with us on the show. Thank you so much for joining us. If people want to find out more about Vamoosh and all the amazing products that you do, they can find you online. You're on social media and you've got a website and everything.
1: We do. Yeah, vamooshcleans.com.
0: Perfect.
1: And we're on Instagram and Facebook, yeah.
0: Brilliant.
1: And thank you very, very much. It's been great to talk to you, yeah.
0: It's been lovely to have you with us. Tom, Abby, thank you so much.
1: Thank you, Hannah.
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6: For personal reasons, Selena McKenzie will not be with us for the next few weeks, and this will mean the programme schedule will undergo some changes until she returns. 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We all look forward to Selena's return as soon as she's able. 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
6: TRE. Hannah Murray. TRE in the afternoon.
0: Good afternoon. Joining us on the line now is Freddie Lamb with a sporting roundup. And we haven't spoken for a couple of weeks since the World Cup has started. So a lot to catch up on. How are you, Freddie?
7: I'm very good, Hannah. How are you?
0: I'm really good, thanks. Are you enjoying it, the World Cup?
7: I can't get enough of it, honestly. The time difference is killing me, but yes. It's worth it. It's worth it.
0: Yes, absolutely. I can relate, definitely. So England, I mean, obviously beating Croatia 4-2. I can honestly say it was one of the best, if not the best, England games I've ever seen.
7: Yeah, it was quite a performance, to be honest. It looked like in the first half that, you know, they led twice and conceded twice. It looked like, oh, you know, it looked like it was going to be maybe the same old story with England at the World Cup. But then something happened in that second half, which just, they just blew them out of the water. I mean, it was quite exceptional. They were so fast on the press and they never stopped working hard. We've seen England teams in the past drop off and maybe just get a little bit lazy. But this team was far from that. And I think that one thing that will definitely help England going further on is this World Cup with the heat especially is all about what you've got on your bench and switching things up and having those players you can rely on to back you up and to push you over the line. And we saw that with the addition of Marcus Rashford. When he came on and scored that fourth goal, it was a fantastic finish. It was so, so cool, calm and collected from him. But to have a player of that quality on the bench to bring on is exactly what you need in this sort of competition. And people have been saying for him to start in the next game. But honestly, I think Tuchel's got it right with having him as an impact sub. I think Rashford's always worked better that way, especially with England. When he starts, he can be a little bit hit and miss, but he's such a good player to come on even and make an impact. But it was a brilliant match. I mean, it was one of those ones where, you know, I think everyone had their hearts in their mouths when Harry Kane missed that first penalty. I mean, it was one of those ones like, oh, is this an omen for the rest of the tournament?
0: Yeah, absolutely. It was a real worry. But as you say, after the second half, they came out like a different team. I was saying in the first half, the difference between England getting near to the goal and then all passing back again and all, like they played really nervously, whereas Croatia were really confident that their two goals in the first half, it was just pass, pass, pass in the goal. Like it was really confident. But then England were like that when they came out in the second half.
7: Yeah, exactly. At half time, when I was saying to people, I was like, this will be a Croatia win. Because as you say, they looked so, so comfortable every time they were on the ball and they were so quick with their passing. But Tuchel said, apparently to the players at half time, a couple of them have come out and said what he said. But he basically said, you know, if we're going to lose, we're going to lose on our terms and we've got to lose the way that we want to play. And apparently it was a right rousing speech for him to galvanize the players. And it did just that. So if they can take this and run for the rest of the tournament, they've got to face Ghana tomorrow and then they've got to face Panama, which you'd expect Panama to be a win. Ghana will be tricky, but you'd look at it and go, if they can top this group, get 9 points, get that belief in them, I think they could go a very long way.
0: Yeah, yeah, it's exciting. And it's nice to be excited with England in the World Cup, because as you say, absolutely, that's not always the case. You want to be excited, but it's a lot of disappointment sometimes.
7: Yes.
0: And Scotland, a huge excitement for them being in the World Cup to start with, but sadly losing 1-0 to Morocco.
7: Yes, my family is very Scottish, so I've been brought up as a Scotland man. So it was, this was a tough watch, but, amazing to have Scotland in the World Cup in the first place, first time since 1998. And you know what? It was one of those games where, very similar to England, where Scotland in the first half were, in the nicest way, they were shocking, and Morocco could have had 3 or 4. But the second half was a completely different story. They came out and they went for them, and Morocco were on the back foot for a lot of that second half, but they just couldn't get that ball over the line. But it's one of those ones where if you look at the grand scheme of it, with this World Cup having so many teams in it and so many third places go through, a loss of a 1-0 for a goal difference is actually quite a good result against the sixth best team in the world, according to the rankings. So I think, as you know, if we have got, I think we deserved a draw. You know, it was annoying. You know, you concede 72nd into a match. That's just, you've got to start on the front foot. Make sure you're just nice and compact for the first 20, 25, and then you can go further on in the later stages. But to concede that early, I mean, I think if we don't concede that early, that game would have finished 0-0, because we survived the rest of the half and then didn't let them in the second. So very annoying, but in all fairness, I think that it's still, as a loss can be, it's a good result. I think that we're still in a good place to go through on the third place standings. But as a typical football fan, Scotland fan, the moment we lost to Morocco and that whistle blew, I went, it's absolutely fine, we're going to beat Brazil. And we're going to beat Brazil on Wednesday. So,
0: really?
7: You know, it doesn't matter.
0: Really?
7: Yeah. Oh, absolutely. We're just saving ourselves, Hannah, for the Brazil game. But I do think that if we can play against Brazil the way we played that second half against Morocco, strong defensively, you can nick a goal in there. And I think this Brazil team as well, they beat Haiti 3-0, but they drew to Morocco. They haven't looked 100% this Brazil team. So I think they can get got at. It's going to be, it's a hell of an ask. Don't get me wrong.
0: Yes.
7: But I think that it could be one of those, if the Tartan army are loud and proud as they have been, it could be a special night, but you've got to have every single finger crossed. Because it's going to be a tough 90 minutes to watch.
0: Oh, amazing. Spain not doing particularly well so far.
7: Yeah, I mean, they won yesterday against Saudi Arabia. They sort of got back on track, but they drew to Cape Verde 0-0 on Monday, which a lot of people were very, very surprised by. But yeah, Cape Verde in their group, they drew to Uruguay yesterday. They've got 2 points and it's their first ever time in a World Cup. They've got a population of 50,000. And then this is what the World Cup's about, is nations like this surprising you. And they're in a very good place now to go through third place. But what's amazing is that they faced Spain, they faced Uruguay, their two hardest games. They've gotten a point out of both. If they beat Saudi Arabia in their third game, there's a chance they top the group. I mean, it would be unbelievable. So the chance of them going through are very, very high. But I think Spain will be okay. They tried something different against Cape Verde. I think they had players such as Lamine Yamal and Nico Williams that weren't fit fully, so they didn't start. And they went for a different formation because of that. And it didn't click. It didn't work. Cape Verde, take nothing away from them. They defended the game brilliantly. But Spain were in full flow against Saudi Arabia. And I think that it's okay to start slow and then to build. But as the competition goes on, it's a long competition, this one. We've got around the 32 as well. So it's going to be a long one. But Spain have got the quality. And they've been my favourites to win it since day one. They are still my favourites to win it. And I'm not just saying that, Hannah. I do think they are my favourite. They've just got an amazing team. And I think building on from the Euros, they look the most complete to me, despite the drop points against Cape Verde.
0: Yeah, well, fingers crossed. Some amazing news, slightly more local, that I wanted to share with you. On Saturday night, Malaga, which is the biggest team near where we are, or where I am on the Costa del Sol, they beat Almeria, and which means that they're now going to be playing in La Liga, which is huge.
7: That's fantastic. That's brilliant. Do you know, Malaga is always a team that I've, do you know, I will say that, you know, I love the La Liga and Spanish football. Malaga to me have always been such a big team. I never realised they weren't in La Liga, because they're just such a big team, and they have been since growing up. So that's fantastic that they're back there.
0: Yeah, exactly. They were, I think it was about 8 years ago that they were last in La Liga.
7: Wow, so. Was it that long? My word.
0: Really, really exciting. So there were lots of people. I was out in Nerja over the weekend, which is just the other side of Malaga. I had family that were out in Marbella and friends out in San Pedro. And wherever you were, there were loads of people in the blue and white T-shirts and all honking their horns and cheering and celebrating. It was really great atmosphere.
7: That's fantastic. That's exactly what sport's about, you know. But it's a coming together, and that's brilliant. That Malaga win and back in the league where they should be, and everyone coming together for that's fantastic.
0: Yeah. So what's been happening in the rugby?
7: Well, and it was the Premiership final on Saturday at Twickenham in London. I was lucky enough to be there, so I went to watch the game, and it was a great game. It was brilliant, but it was a win for Northampton Saints. They did beat Exeter Chiefs 26-17. That is their second Premiership in 3 years. It's a lot of people are saying this is the best Northampton team potentially ever. This could be the start of a dynasty. It's quite a young team, and they could go on and win many, many more over the next few years. But it was one of those games. It was very interesting. It was there for Exeter to take. That first half especially, Northampton were very sloppy on the ball. A lot of drops. They seemed quite tense. And it was actually Exeter who were the underdogs going into this, who looked a little bit more calm. And it was always going to be an interesting game, because Northampton have always been the stronger team going forward. Exeter are so good defensively. So it was never really marked on to be a high scorer. But Exeter led at a point in the second half. And I was hoping for Exeter to win. I don't support either, but I always root for the underdog. But it came undone. It was George Hendy for Northampton. He scored 2 tries in 3 minutes, and that just put the game out of Exeter's reach. And they played so well, but they just couldn't get a grip on it. It just ran away from them. But I think they'll be back. I think that they are a really exciting team. And, you know, Exeter finished 8th or 9th last season, and you know, this year they're in the final, so it's a brilliant achievement for them just to get there. But hopefully they can build from it and take that on into next year.
0: Yeah, great stuff. And what about the golf?
7: Well, yes, it was. Do you know what? We have been spoiled, haven't we? We've had a Premiership final in the rugby. We've got the World Cup going on. And I only found out, and I love golf, I only realised on Friday I missed the whole day of the US Open. I couldn't believe it was this weekend. So I was gutted to miss that. But no, it was a good US Open, actually. Very, very tough conditions. But it was Wyndham Clark who won it. He won it by a shot. He finished 3 under, and it was his second US Open title and his second major. But so it was fantastic for him. But he led the day, we're going into it, by 6 shots, and he sort of commanded the weekend. And everyone was one of those ones like, right, he's going to, you know, he'll do a great front nine and he'll run away with it. But he did drop off quite a few shots, and it got a bit tense. There was only about 3 or 4 players who actually finished under par, which always makes it more exciting when the conditions are worse, and it's, you know, you don't have players finishing on, you know, 14 or 15 unders, and majority of people are in that realm. It's more exciting when you're seeing these. It sounds bad, but it's more exciting when you see brilliant players struggling in a way, because it makes it more exciting to watch. But also, as if you play golf or sport, you're like, oh, okay, so they can also duff a shot. I don't feel as bad now. That's good. But it was, no, Wyndham Clark, he deserved it. He did deserve it. And it would have been it would have been very sad for him, especially if he hadn't have won it, just because of how well he played over the week. And, it was one of those ones. But I think that, you know, we've got the British Open next, and I cannot call it. I think McIlroy will be, he'll be raring to go. It's in Ireland, so he's going to be there, ready to go. But I saw an interview with McIlroy. He finished 6 over. He was way off it, and he said the course beat me. And I think that's always a thing where you can be the best golfer in the world, as some people say he is, and you know, if the conditions aren't there and you're not feeling it, then golf's such a humbling sport that you can just, it doesn't matter how good you are, you might not stand a chance. And I think that's also what made it such an impressive win for Wyndham Clark, that even though he dropped a few shots, he kept his cool and despite the conditions managed to get it over the line. So it was fantastic for him.
0: It's amazing. I do find that fascinating with golf. Obviously, where we live here, there's a lot of golfers either who live here or come out on holiday specifically to play golf. And obviously not being in anywhere near the same league as McIlroy, but they all say you can have a really good day or a really bad day, or the front nine could be much better than the back nine, or, you know, have a really different experience each time you go out and play. It's not very consistent, which can be very frustrating.
7: Oh, absolutely. I've played golf my whole life and I'm not very good at it. That may, you know, whenever people say I played it my whole life, you immediately think, oh, they're really good. I'm not very good at all, but I love it because the two reasons that I love it so much is A, it's great exercise because you're walking. I mean, you can get a buggy, but, and you need a buggy over there, obviously playing golf. Absolutely. You know, you don't want to walk in that heat. That's for sure.
0: No, that's true.
7: But, over here, especially, it's a good walk, but also it's just so humbling and you can lose your head. I've got a couple of friends who, big hotheads when they play golf. I'm a very calm golfer. I can duff a shot and I'll be like, I'll probably just laugh at myself. I've never been one to throw a club. But I think that you can just, you know, you can go and have an amazing round and then and the next week you're so excited to do that again and you just don't get anywhere near that. And you're constantly learning new things and trying new things and trying to better yourself. It's an ever evolving sport. You can't complete it, which is what makes it so interesting and exciting.
0: Yeah, for sure. Well, lovely to chat with you again, Freddie Lamb. Thank you very much for being with us. I think we're chatting again next week. Not sure. We'll confirm.
7: I believe we are, Hannah.
0: Brilliant. Well, I look forward to that. Thanks, Freddie.
7: Thank you, Hannah. Have a great show.
0: Bye-bye.
7: Bye.

0: Mika and relax, take it easy.
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0: Quick look at the business news today. UK Prime Minister Keir Starmer confirmed he will step down, with a successor expected to be chosen in the coming weeks. The pound, government bonds and the FTSE showed only limited reaction, suggesting investors had largely anticipated the move. Attention is now turning to who will lead the government and whether fiscal policy will change. The UK is preparing for potentially record-breaking June temperatures approaching 39 degrees. Businesses, transport operators, schools and hospitals are making contingency plans as extreme heat threatens productivity and infrastructure. A decade after the Brexit referendum, business leaders continue to debate its economic impact. Many sectors cite slower growth, labour shortages, investment challenges and increased trade friction as ongoing concerns. Investors are closely watching peace talks between the US and Iran. Signs of progress have helped push oil prices lower and supported stock market sentiment, although uncertainty remains. Demand for AI infrastructure is pushing up prices for memory and storage chips, affecting the broader electronics industry. Consulting giant Accenture also announced a major expansion of its industrial cybersecurity business through acquisitions and investment. And major US retailers are launching promotions earlier than usual as consumers seek bargains ahead of summer sales events, including upcoming Prime Day campaigns. That is your business news, and that is it from me. Hope you've enjoyed today's show. I have Brenda Navarro from Be Spain Savvy with us tomorrow. Looking forward to catching up with her. We're going to be discussing many things about life in Spain, including sangria and paella, both of which I've had over the weekend. So looking forward to seeing what she has to say about that. Enjoy the rest of your Monday evening. I'll be back with you tomorrow at 3.

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8: BBC News with Govinda Gill. The man expected to become Britain's 7th Prime Minister in a decade has been sworn in as a Member of Parliament hours after Keir Starmer announced his resignation. Andy Burnham, the former Mayor of Manchester, won an emphatic by-election victory last week. Keir Starmer's resignation followed disastrous local election results and dire public approval ratings. More from our political correspondent, Rob Watson.
9: If you sort of step back from all this and look from the outside in on Britain, you'll think, hang on, there must be a reason why Britain has run through 6 prime ministers now in 10 years. And so absolutely, Andy Burnham will inherit that same difficult mix of challenges, a sluggish economy that we've had for over a decade now, concerns over public services, nothing working, and that huge one of how on earth we all get along in these islands in a kind of multiracial, multi-ethnic, multi-religious society.
8: Among the international reaction to Keir's resignation, the Ukrainian president Volodymyr Zelensky thanked him for his support in the face of Russia's invasion. The European Union chief Ursula von der Leyen praised the outgoing leader for bolstering European security. Her spokesperson is Paola Pino.
10: The president wanted to acknowledge the contribution of the UK and of the prime minister himself to make Europe and Ukrainian security stronger, notably through all his efforts in the coalition of the willing, through the efforts he's put in strengthening Europe's defence. And our relations with UK are and will remain strong.
8: A Kenyan High Court judge has found the government in contempt of court for ignoring an order to stop building an Ebola isolation unit for US citizens. The judge criticised the health ministry for allowing its construction at an airbase, despite a court order banning it. Our Africa correspondent Thomas Mukwana reports.
11: In her ruling, Lady Justice Nyaundi called the order a command, adding that she would deal firmly with the contempt. A constitutional watchdog filed a petition which demanded the government halt the plan and disclose details of the agreement it struck with the US government. The scheme would see US citizens and others exposed to Ebola flown to Kenya for quarantine and treatment. Earlier this year, a court put a temporary blocking order on construction of the center while it assessed the scheme, but the court heard that the site had been developed anyway.
8: The US Treasury says it's suspending sanctions on Iranian oil production and exports for 60 days, the first tangible outcome from the ongoing peace talks. The Treasury Secretary, Scott Bessent, gave the reason as Tehran's commitment to free and open transit in the Strait of Hormuz and permission for International Atomic Energy Agency inspectors to enter Iran. World News from the BBC.
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17: Welcome to Outside Source with me, Rahul, here sat on our table in the centre of what has been an extremely busy, frenetic, I think, is a word that we could use to describe the newsroom here in central London. That is always the case when we have a big story, and maybe even more so when we have a big story involving Britain, which is what we have had today, because the country's Prime Minister, Keir Starmer, has resigned, ending months of speculation about his future. It's just 2 years after his landslide election victory. He said he'd remain as caretaker Prime Minister until a new Labour leader was chosen. That could happen sooner than some people thought. Sir Keir had faced declining support from his own MPs, stemming from scandal, disastrous local election results and plummeting public popularity. His main rival, Andy Burnham, has confirmed he will stand for the Labour Party leadership. I can see some pictures of the House of Commons. Andy Burnham was sworn in there today after winning a by-election recently. Sir Keir's successor will be Britain's seventh Prime Minister since the Brexit referendum 10 years ago. That is quite some figure. In this newsroom, we're just down the road from the Houses of Parliament and Downing Street, where the Prime Minister lives and works, so I went down there a little earlier. So, we've come up the steps and we've walked out of the tube station. So here we are in Westminster, one of the great open-top buses that are taking tourists around. It is a beautiful

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1: News with Govinda Gill. The man poised to become Britain's seventh Prime Minister in a decade has been sworn in as a Member of Parliament hours after Keir Starmer announced his resignation. Andy Burnham won an emphatic by-election victory last week and has confirmed he'll stand for the leadership of the governing Labour Party. Chris Mason is our political editor.
2: Westminster is a postcode whose currency is power. Today, power shifted and quickly. Photographs of the former mayor of Greater Manchester surrounded by hundreds of Labour MPs, the Chancellor Rachel Reeves, the former Deputy Prime Minister Angela Rayner among them, illustrate that shift in power and influence. It's not impossible someone else chooses to take on Andy Burnham, but it's increasingly likely he is Prime Minister in just a matter of weeks.
1: Among the international reaction to Sir Keir's resignation, the European Union chief, Ursula von der Leyen, praised the outgoing leader for bolstering European security. Her spokesperson is Paola Pino.
3: The president wanted to acknowledge the contribution of the UK and of the prime minister himself to make Europe and Ukrainian security stronger, notably through all his efforts in the coalition of the willing, through the efforts he's put in strengthening Europe's defence. And our relations with UK are and will remain strong.
1: At the Men's Football World Cup, Argentina superstar striker Lionel Messi has become the tournament's all-time leading goal scorer. He scored his 17th World Cup goal against Austria shortly after missing a penalty. A hat-trick in Argentina's opening match has pulled Messi level with the German great Miroslav Klose, previous record of 16. Both Argentina and Austria are hopeful of securing qualification in the knockout stage. The US Treasury says it's suspending sanctions on Iranian oil production and exports for 60 days, the first tangible outcome from the ongoing peace talks between the two countries in Switzerland. The Treasury Secretary, Scott Bessent, gave the reason as Tehran's commitment to free and open transit of the Strait of Hormuz and permission for International Atomic Energy Agency inspectors to enter Iran. Jessica Parker reports from Burgenstock.
4: Speaking before he left Switzerland, J.D. Vance claimed that Iran had agreed to invite international nuclear inspectors back into their country.
5: I expect that will happen at the minimum this week.
4: Iran's foreign ministry later said it had not accepted any new commitments regarding its nuclear program. However, there does appear to be some quid pro quo in play, as the U.S. also announced the easing of sanctions on Iran's oil sector for 60 days. That's about the same time frame that's been set by both sides for a final deal to be reached.
1: BBC News.
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13: Three. Clive Davis first started working at Columbia Records as a lawyer in the 60s, but it wasn't long before he became the label's president and signed plenty of now big names. Bruce Springsteen and Aerosmith. He mentioned Clive Davis on No Surprise. Clive Davis founded Arista Records in 1974, which introduced Whitney Houston to the world. Later on, Clive Davis also supported LaFace Records, which included Outkast, and Pink. In 2000, Clive Davis was inducted into the Rock and Roll Hall of Fame.
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14: Hello, I'm Celia Hatton, and you're listening to The Newsroom on the BBC World Service. It's been an emotional day in UK politics, one that started with the resignation of Keir Starmer as Prime Minister and as the leader of the governing Labour Party. This is the latest major political change in the UK in a particularly turbulent period in British politics. Whoever succeeds Mr. Starmer will become Britain's seventh Prime Minister in a decade. The person tipped to take the top job from him is Andy Burnham. With more on the twists and turns that led to today's drama in Westminster, here's the newsroom's Pete Ross.
15: When Keir Starmer swept to power in 2024, leading the left-wing Labour Party to a landslide victory in a general election, it's unlikely he would have expected to be stepping down just 2 years later. It's something he reflected on at the start of his resignation speech.
16: Walking up this street 2 years ago was the proudest moment of my life. A new Labour government, the first in 14 years, a page in our country's history turned after years of disappointment and despair.
15: He then turned to the political reality of the moment. After weeks of uncertainty and mounting pressure, Keir Starmer announced in an emotional statement that he was leaving.
16: Every decision I've taken has been about putting the country I love first. That is why I will resign as leader of the Labour Party. I have spoken to His Majesty the King this morning to inform him of my decision.
15: Mr. Starmer has pledged to stay on as caretaker Prime Minister until a new Labour leader is chosen. And as the day went on, it grew ever more clear who that's likely to be. Andy Burnham, who was, until very recently, the Mayor of Manchester in the north of England, before becoming a Member of Parliament by winning a by-election last week. That appears to be the catalyst for the Prime Minister's resignation. As Mr. Starmer was preparing to step down, Mr. Burnham was about to step on to a train to London to be sworn in as an MP.
17: Andy, quick word for BBC News. How are you feeling today?
18: All right.
19: So you're honoured to be sworn in as the mayor, the new MP for Makerfield, and that's my focus today.
15: By the time Mr. Burnham's train had travelled the 200-odd miles to the capital, the Prime Minister had resigned. Shortly before he disembarked, Mr. Burnham posted a tribute to the Prime Minister, while also making his own ambitions clear.
17: You're live on BBC News. What's your reaction to the Prime Minister's resignation?
19: I made my statement, obviously, praising the Prime Minister's dedication, service, confirmed that I will put myself forward in the process that will soon be underway.
15: But one thing at a time, Mr. Burnham still needed to be officially sworn in as an MP.
20: We now come to Andy Burnham, Member for Makerfield. Yeah.

0: Pete Ross. In the last decade, Britain has gone through six prime ministers, victims of both their own decisions and global pressures. Three of those recent leaders, including Keir Starmer, resigned after winning an unexpectedly large parliamentary majority. So what is it about the UK and the expectations of the population that makes it so difficult to govern? That's a question I put to our UK political correspondent, Rob Watson.
1: The polling evidence and focus groups and just going out there and talking to people suggest there are three really big drivers. Number one, stagnating living standards. And that actually goes back beyond this 10 years and six prime ministers. It goes back to the financial crash of 2008. And that makes people's lives miserable. And it makes them unhappy and angry. The second thing, which is sort of connected, is a sense that nothing works properly in Britain, Celia. The public services don't work thanks to underinvestment. And then the third, massive issue is a concern over immigration and social cohesion. And all the evidence suggests that is what is driving voter anger, and anger which in turn is driving enormous political volatility in this country. And it is, of course, why people are sort of stepping back from it all will say, you know what, maybe, Britain's political crisis is not just about the person who's in Downing Street, given that we've gone through six of them. Maybe it's these bigger issues, and that maybe Mr. Burnham will face exactly the same problem as his six predecessors, if indeed it is him.
0: It's interesting, Rob. I mean, listening to you talk about this concept of a broken Britain, this rising anger and frustration. I mean, originally I'm from Canada. When I look at the UK, I look at a country, yes, of course it has economic and some political problems, but on the whole, it's a relatively stable, peaceful place for many people to live. I mean, why do you think the UK is on a bit of a doom loop when it comes to assessing where the country is and in comparison to where it was in the past?
1: It's a really interesting question, and I do think, one has to be careful not to overstate things, right, to overdo the drama and say, oh my goodness, Britain is falling to bits. It's still a very pleasant country to be in. Its politics are, yes, eccentric, but they're still stable and democratic. But it is also true that there is a pall of gloom and pessimism, and the polling is very clear about this, that people for a long time have felt very gloomy about their economic prospects, the prospects for their children, and again, this sort of key issue of how on earth we all get along in these islands. How do we become a successful post-multiracial, multinational, multi-ethnic, multi-religious state? And it's those economic concerns, those societal concerns, which are driving a political anger, a political frustration. I mean, you shouldn't confuse that with thinking that any time you go into a British pub, you're going to find, a bunch of very angry and unhappy people. Of course, people get on with their lives. But I think the politicians know and do not underestimate, I think, the frustration and anger that is out there. It is real. It is palpable, even if you might not find it down the dog and duck if you were to pop in there.
0: Rob Watson. Well, as we've been hearing, there are a number of reasons why Keir Starmer has stepped down, but some believe Britain's decision to leave the European Union helped create the conditions for its recent political turmoil. It will be 10 years on Tuesday since Britain held the referendum to leave the EU, known as Brexit. One of the key figures from that time, the EU's former chief negotiator in the Brexit discussions, Michel Barnier, has been speaking to our Europe editor, Katja Adler.
2: During the long, often torturous years of Brexit negotiations, I often made this journey from Brussels to test the temperature in Paris. It was seen by so many in the UK as the Brexit bad cop. But times have really changed. Now, the UK and France, hand in hand, have led Europe over helping Ukraine. But with the UK government now insisting it wants to get closer to the EU without paying too much or having to accept freedom of movement, is the EU any more flexible 10 years on?
3: You seemed very strict with the UK at the time. You were famous for being very strict and saying Brexit is Brexit.
4: Strict but never aggressive, always respectful.
2: Recognise that voice. Michel Barnier, chief EU negotiator, often depicted as a condescending French Eurocrat in the UK press during Brexit, is still very active in French politics and very keenly watching EU-UK relations 10 years on.
4: We welcome any request to have closer relations, but the single market is our main asset. We are in a much more dangerous, fragile

0: Ein world, the UK must understand that it will not be possible to unravel or to fragilize the single market.
1: The strains of this lovely French chanson you can hear, it's not some busker in the streets of Paris. I'm just by the Sacré-Cœur walking past, and there is my favourite carousel. And somehow it's making me think about Brexit.
2: Deux adultes, s'il vous plaît.
1: So this is probably a good moment to be on radio, because if you could see me, I couldn't resist actually getting on the carousel. But the reason the carousel reminds me of Brexit is because, as far as the Europeans are concerned, we in the UK just appear to go round and round looking at the benefits or the drawbacks of EU membership, thinking how close can we get economically on the outside without having to accept freedom of movement. How old are you, may I ask? Are you
2: 20?
1: What do you think about the European Union?
2: I think it's a strength to be part of the European Union, even if it has its difficulties.
3: Frédéric, doing selling and marketing a little bit, street marketing.
1: Would you want to leave the EU like the UK did?
4: I think now we don't have any choice. We need to protect against other big countries, Russia, China, US. So in a way, it's good to try to do things together.
1: The massive turning point for the EU, according to opinion polls, was Russia's full-scale invasion of Ukraine. Voters seem to think, yep, the bloc isn't perfect, but there is safety in numbers.
5: Our Europe editor, Katja Adler. You're listening to The Newsroom on the BBC World Service. Let's get the latest on efforts to end the US-Iran conflict. The two sides are taking part in peace talks in Switzerland, and in what appears to be the first tangible result from those negotiations, the United States has said it will suspend sanctions on Iranian oil production and exports for 60 days. The U.S. Treasury Secretary Scott Bessent said Tehran had agreed to open the Strait of Hormuz and allow nuclear inspectors back into the country, although an Iranian spokesman later suggested no nuclear commitments had been made. Our Europe correspondent Jessica Parker reports from Burgenstock.
6: These talks have put in place structures for the negotiations and for resolving disputes, building on last week's interim agreement. Speaking before he left Switzerland, J.D. Vance highlighted the aims of ensuring ships can pass freely through the Strait of Hormuz and of implementing a fragile ceasefire in Lebanon between Israel and the Iran-backed armed group Hezbollah. The U.S. vice president also claimed that Iran had agreed to invite international nuclear inspectors back into their country. At a news conference, he was asked when that might happen.
7: In terms of when the nuclear inspectors are going to start, it's funny, we were trying to call some of the inspectors last night around 2 in the morning. As you can expect, not many people were answering their phone at 2 in the morning. I expect that will happen at the minimum this week.
6: Iran's foreign ministry later said it had not accepted any new commitments regarding its nuclear program. However, there does appear to be some quid pro quo in play, as the US also announced the easing of sanctions on Iran's oil sector for 60 days. That's about the same time frame that's been set by both sides for a final deal to be reached. The messaging around these talks has been upbeat, but negotiators face the task of tackling highly complex issues at high speed, including ones that have dogged US-Iran relations for decades.
5: Jessica Parker. Now, let's take you to the streets of Colombia's capital. Sounds from Bogota as supporters of the defeated left-wing candidate protested the initial results of Sunday's presidential election. With most of the votes counted, the right-wing candidate, Abelardo Deya Espiella, is endorsed by Donald Trump, seems to have won by a narrow margin. His opponent, Ivan Cepeda, has not yet conceded, but he has appealed for calm. Our South America correspondent, Ione Wells, is in Bogota.
8: Certainly from the preliminary counts of this election, it looks pretty clear that the right-wing candidate, Abelardo de la Espriella, has won this election. There is a verification process that is underway that is pretty standard in Colombian elections, but it is expected that that won't change the official result. Certainly in the past, the electoral authority has historically been very precise, so it is quite unlikely this result will change now. That being said, the left-wing candidate, Ivan Cepeda, but also also the current president of Colombia, Gustavo Petro, have been saying that they are demanding a full tally, potentially some recounts, before they officially recognize this result. So this could be quite a tense period ahead, with them at times even casting doubt on the results and the electoral system, alleging some irregularities, but without providing any evidence of that.
9: What are Espriella's key policies? How might he change Colombia?
8: Well, his main sell, really, in this election was a very tough stance on security. He wants a tough military crackdown on armed criminal groups in Colombia, including potentially aerial bombardment campaigns, further fumigation of coca crops, the crops that are used to produce cocaine. He also has talked about constructing mega prisons in the jungle of Colombia, akin to those that have been built in El Salvador and also in neighboring Ecuador as well by right-wing presidents there. He has also promised on an economic front to cut the state dramatically, introduce various sort of free market reforms and try and shrink state spending, reform the tax system, for example. I think what's interesting about this is, given how divided and polarizing this result has been, one challenge that he might face, which I think is one that other leaders in the region, including the right-wing leader in Argentina, Javier Milei, has faced, is it could be quite hard for him to pass some of his agenda. There could be potential legislative hurdles trying to get some of these policies through, not to mention also public backlash, just given how divided the country is. But he has, as I say, promised shrinking of the state, but I think his main point being he really wants to have this tough military crackdown to try and reduce crime and violence in the country.
9: Ione Wells speaking to us from Bogota. Alan Greenspan, the former head of the U.S. Federal Reserve, the country's central bank, has died at the age of 100. He held the position for 18 years, serving under four U.S. presidents. Mr. Greenspan helped shape American capitalism and so the world from the final years of the Cold War in the 1980s to the dawn of the digital age. He was criticized for decisions that many believe caused the 2008 global financial crisis. Andrew Walker looks back at Alan Greenspan's career, which nearly took a completely different direction.
10: The Henry Jerome Orchestra in the 1940s. Among the saxophone players was a young Alan Greenspan. But within a year of that recording, he was at New York University studying economics. That ultimately was the career he chose, and it led him to become chairman of the Federal Reserve, perhaps the most powerful economic official in the world. While he was in office, many thought he was doing a great job. A book about him had the one-word title, Maestro. Gordon Brown, when he was the British Prime Minister, was especially fulsome when he introduced Mr. Greenspan at a public event.
11: It's now a particular pleasure for me to welcome today the man acknowledged to be the world's greatest economic leader of our generation, Dr. Alan Greenspan, Chairman of the Federal Reserve of the United States.
10: Mr. Greenspan ran the Fed throughout the longest period the US has had without a recession, the boom of the 1990s. At one stage, he wondered aloud whether the financial markets were getting ahead of themselves.
12: How do we know when irrational exuberance has unduly escalated asset values, which then become subject to unexpected and prolonged contractions, as they have in Japan over the past decade?
10: In practice, he didn't do much about it. After that comment in 1996, the US had the technology boom and bust, and then, in the following decade, the housing and credit boom and the financial crisis that followed. Some blamed him, at least in part, for keeping interest rates too low and being too resistant to financial regulation. He was confronted with this criticism by a congressional committee investigating the crisis, chaired by Congressman Henry Waxman.
13: Over and over again, ideology trumped governance. Our regulators became enablers rather than enforcers. Their trust in the wisdom of the markets was infinite. The mantra became, government regulation is wrong, the market is infallible.
10: Mr. Greenspan acknowledged that he had got some things wrong.
12: I made a mistake in presuming that the self-interest of organizations, specifically banks and others, was such as that they were best capable of protecting their own shareholders. Those of us who have looked to the self-interest of lending institutions to protect shareholders' equity, myself especially, are in a state of shocked disbelief.
10: That statement was reasonably comprehensible, but he also had a reputation for speaking in impenetrable language. There was even a name for it, Greenspeak. Often people wondered what on earth he'd really said. Usually it was the financial markets that had to decode his statements, but his wife, Andrea Mitchell, also seems to have struggled at times.

0: he claims that he proposed to me three times before I understood what he was saying. It is true that he said he was certainly hinting at marriage long before we ended up deciding to actually get married. So perhaps it is that I didn't understand him.
1: What is very easy to understand is just how events changed Alan Greenspan's reputation. For a time, he got much of the credit for what seemed to be one of the strongest periods of American economic history, the growth of the 1990s. And then he came to be blamed for one of the worst, the financial crisis. It was a remarkable career path for a man who could easily have chosen a less controversial life as a musician.
2: A look back on the life of Alan Greenspan, the former head of the U.S. Federal Reserve, who's died at the age of 100. And last, the Men's World Cup. China is a nation obsessed with football, but it failed to qualify for the tournament, so Chinese soccer-loving fans are cheering for a referee instead. The referee, Ma Ning, nicknamed the Cardmaster, is the World Cup's highest-ranking referee from China. And back home, he's become very popular, as this English-speaking presenter on Chinese television explains.
3: Football fans in China have rallied around the 47-year-old. He's one of the most talked about people on Chinese social media at the moment, with posts on Douyin related to him getting over 3 billion views and posts on Xiao Hongshu getting more than 100 million views.
2: Well, let's hear more about Ma Ning. I'm joined by our global affairs reporter, Tom Bailey. Tom, tell us more about this referee.
4: Yeah, well, as we've heard there, it's not really an overstatement to say that he's become a genuine celebrity back in China, which, let's be honest, is something you can't often say about a football referee. So he's been a certified FIFA ref since 2011. He's also a lecturer at a sports university. And he's known as not a man to mess with. He's known for his stern style. As we've mentioned, he has this nickname, the Cardmaster, and this was earned back in 2015 at a match in Shanghai, where he famously dished out 9 yellow cards and 3 reds. So this is what's earned him this reputation. Now, he's not a man who shies away from this attention. He's found himself at the centre of this global spotlight during the World Cup. Shortly before departing for the World Cup, he launched a social media page on the Chinese equivalent of Instagram, Red Note, which is tracking his progress at the World Cup, and he's sharing lots of insights on that. And that gained a huge number of followers in a really short amount of time. And like many famous footballers, he's actually attracting a lot of sponsorship deals as well. He's recently signed contracts with big, big brands, including Lenovo and Hisense. So certainly seems to be enjoying his time in the spotlight.
2: I love his nickname. Now, we have to note that China's men's team hasn't played in the World Cup since 2002. But how is Ma Ning, the referee, doing?
4: Yeah, China, as we said, it's a football mad country, but the men's team have under-delivered for quite a while now. The women's team, we should point out, have been a bit more successful. They've appeared at quite a few World Cups, most recently in 2023. But this lack of representation at the Men's World Cup means all this attention has been piled on this referee. So his first match came on Saturday night. He took charge of the clash between Curaçao and Ecuador, which wasn't a classic. It ended as a 0-0 draw. But in China, millions tuned in to watch this. It was a huge moment of national pride. I should point out, he lived up to his Cardmaster nickname. He actually issued 1 yellow card to Ecuador and 5 to Curaçao, but it prompted this big, big reaction back at home.
2: So when can his fans expect to see him next on the football field?
4: Yeah, so not long to wait. He'll be back actually in action on Tuesday night. He's involved in the England v Ghana match, not in the spotlight this time. He's not the main referee, but he'll be acting as the fourth official. So his fans hopefully will get a glimpse from the sidelines.
2: Okay, Tom Bailey, thank you. And of course, you can get more on all the World Cup matches on the BBC News website. Do check that out. And of course, more information on all of the day's top stories, including the resignation of the UK's Prime Minister, Keir Starmer. I'm Celia Hatton. You've been listening to The Newsroom on the BBC World Service. 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
7: We hear thoughts from our own correspondent.
8: Have you got World Cup fever? We're in Ghana, where the fans take their love of football to the next level. They live and breathe the beautiful game. And when they die, in Ghana, there's always the option to be buried in a football-themed coffin.
7: After that, Discovery explores if we're ready to enter the age of phages.
9: The word phage means to eat or consume in Greek, and bacteriophages are picky predators, infecting and attacking specific strains of bacteria.
7: And at 21 GMT, the interview is joined by Catherine Russell, the executive director of UNICEF.
10: War is the worst thing for children, in part because they are impacted directly. Children can be killed, obviously, in conflicts. Also, children rely very much on government services, education, healthcare, child protection services.
7: This is the BBC World Service, the world's radio station.
11: Hello, I'm Dalith Lloyd, and this is Sport Today on the BBC World Service, bringing you the sports stories the world is talking about. Lionel Messi breaks the World Cup goal-scoring record. He now has 17, with Kylian Mbappe and Erling Haaland also in action on day 12 of the FIFA Men's World Cup. We'll be in Philadelphia and New Jersey, and we'll find out whether Senegal can get their first win of the tournament. That's all coming up on Sport Today after the BBC News.
12: BBC News with Tina Ritchie. The man poised to become Britain's seventh Prime Minister in a decade has been sworn in as a Member of Parliament hours after Keir Starmer announced his resignation. Andy Burnham won an emphatic by-election victory last week and has confirmed he'll now stand for the leadership of the governing Labour Party. At the Men's Football World Cup, Argentina's superstar striker Lionel Messi has become the tournament's all-time leading goalscorer. He notched up his 17th World Cup goal against Austria. The US Treasury says it's suspending sanctions on Iranian oil production and exports for 60 days, the first tangible outcome from the peace talks. It spoke of Tehran's commitment to free and open transit in the Strait of Hormuz and permission for UN nuclear inspectors to enter Iran. Qatar's energy minister says the accidental gas plant explosion that killed 13 people overnight will not affect exports. The US has joined the UN in voicing concern about a possible assault on the Sudanese city of El Obeid by the Parliamentary Rapid Support Forces. The State Department has warned that what it called mass atrocities could soon be perpetrated on residents. The intense heatwave currently affecting much of Western Europe has been blamed for the deaths of at least 18 people in France. Two were young children stuck in a car. Astronomers believe a comet, which passed through the orbit of Mars last year, could have been the oldest object ever to visit our solar system. 3I Atlas was only the third interstellar comet to have been recorded. Tributes have been paid to Alan Greenspan, the former chair of the US Federal Reserve, who's died at the age of 100. He's been called a giant of a man and one who had legitimate claims to being the greatest central banker who ever lived. His widow, Andrea Mitchell, said he was honest in acknowledging his mistakes. BBC News.
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11: Hello and welcome to Sport Today with me, Dalith Lloyd. It's day 12 of the FIFA Men's World Cup and there are plenty of stars in action. We'll find out shortly how Senegal go about stopping the Viking machine, Norway's Erling Haaland. And as we speak, the defending champions are in action in Group J. It's currently Argentina 1, Austria 0 with 68 minutes on the clock in Dallas. Lionel Messi missed a first half penalty, but was on target to give his side the lead just before the break. And it means he's now the outright record holder for World Cup goals with 17. We'll keep an eye on that one for you throughout the programme. And we'll have more on the news that the former Wimbledon champion Marketa Vondrousova has been banned for 4 years for refusing an anti-doping test last year. But first, France star Kylian Mbappe will reach another landmark in a few hours' time after becoming France's all-time record goal scorer last week in their opening game of this World Cup. Today, the Real Madrid forward will win his 100th international cap at the age of just 27. France are facing Iraq in Philadelphia, and John Bennett from Sport Today's World Cup team is there.
17: Hello from Philadelphia, where today we are braced for storms, which could be a big story because here in the USA, recommendations of the National Oceanic and Atmospheric Administration are used around sports events. I promise I'm not auditioning to be Sport Today's weather reporter, by the way. But they say that if any lightning strike is detected within 8 miles, that's important, within 8 miles of a stadium, then a game has to be stopped. So lightning is forecast later. We could have stoppages during France against Iraq. More on that in a moment. But at this World Cup, there are certainly no storm clouds above the France team at the moment. All seems very serene. No drama around the squad like at World Cup 2010 or Euro 2020. I've covered France at a number of major tournaments now. And the captain and star man, Kylian Mbappe, looks as happy as I've ever seen him at a major tournament, probably since 2018 when they won it. He's got two goals. He's level with a couple of other World Cup star strikers, Erling Haaland and Harry Kane, who also have two. And Lionel Messi is above them on three goals. So at the press conference, ahead of the Iraq game, Mbappe was asked, who's the best?
14: The best of the four players?
18: Yeah.
14: Lionel Messi. It's clear. He is the best of... The best in the world with Cristiano, it's clear. I think that he showed during 15 years that he had an amazing quality. Me, I try to do what I can do. I show my quality on the biggest stage, helping my team to win another World Cup. For the rest, is debate for the people, debate for the journalists, debate for the fan of football. And I think it's good to debate about the players, to see who is the best, who perform better, but... For me, it's not a question in my head. It's just about how I can help my team against Iraq and how I can bring the trophy home in July.
17: Over to you guys back in the studio or at home to debate that one then. Who's the best forward at this World Cup? For more on France, I've just been speaking here in Philadelphia to one of the top French football journalists here at the World Cup. He's from L'Équipe. It's Loïc Tanzi.
19: To be honest, during the first half against Senegal, we were a bit scared because the preparation was not so good for us. We did two games against Ivory Coast and Northern Ireland, two bad games during the preparation. And that first half during Senegal, we were like, okay, we are not in the competition. But finally, the second half was much better. And like we are hoping to see like the team like this during the game against Iraq because this is the team we want to see. We think that we can have the best team in the competition. We have maybe the biggest striker in the world and the best striker in the world. We have Mbappé, Dembélé, Olise and Désiré Doué and Barcola because Barcola is going to play that game. But yeah, no, we are not 100% satisfied of the team so far to prove that France team can go a long way in the competition.
17: Listening to you guys quizzing Didier Deschamps, I've picked up one thing that you guys are really thinking about at the moment. Ousmane Dembélé hasn't scored at a major tournament before, which is remarkable. Yeah. Ballon d'Or winner. Didier Deschamps got a little bit upset with one question about Ousmane Dembélé. I don't think he likes talking about it. Is it a problem for this team? Is there a Dembélé problem?
19: He's the Ballon d'Or, so he should be one of the best players in the French national team. The problem with Ousmane Dembélé, he's never been the player he is in club. And the player is in the national team with France. When you look at Mbappé, even if he has problems with the club sometimes, like this season with Real Madrid, when he's playing with France, he's always the best. That's not the case with Ousmane Dembélé. So we are all wondering, how can we do to put Dembélé in the best disposition and to see the best Dembélé with that team? Because we know what he's capable to do and how strong he is, because we've seen it during the World Season with PSG, but that's not the case with France, so that's why we are just questioning ourselves, like, what can we do to help him to be the best player with France as well?
17: And finally, a question about someone who is at the top of his game, Kylian Mbappe. Yeah. I've noticed the change at this tournament. He looks almost ambassadorial. He looks presidential. Leadership. He looks so happy, content. Everything's fine. What are you guys making this? Because sometimes there have been dramas around him at major tournaments.
19: It's his third World Cup during his career. The first one when he's captain. That's the only right reason now. He's captain, and for him, that's a big responsibility because...
17: He loves it, doesn't he? He loves that.
19: Yeah, he loves to be captain. And he wants to be the captain to lift the trophy at the end. He wants to be on the picture with the trophy during his career. That could be something amazing because he is world champion, but Hugo Lloris was captain back at the time. But when you say that, he's really a great captain because he's speaking to all the players. He's really a leader in the dressing room. So he's a great captain. But yeah, he's like he's like the French president, because I think he's most famous than our president in France, than Macron. So that's why for us, he's one of the biggest stars for our country.
17: And just quickly, are you ready for the thunder and rain? There's going to be lightning.
19: Yeah.
17: Are the France players prepared for that? Because there could be delays and everything. I guess they've ticked all the boxes, they've prepared what could happen.
19: Yeah, we have seen it on the meteor, and I think they are prepared, because even if the game is stopped, I don't know, 20 minutes, 30 minutes, that's not going to be a problem. It's going to be different because now you have the hydration break as well. that stop the game a little bit. Yeah, they prepare about it. And I think it's better for them if it's raining than hot, because in Boston it was really hot during those days. I think the rain is better for them.
17: Loic Tansey there from L'Équipe. So back to these potential storms then. Remember, at the Club World Cup this time last year, there were lots of delays. You'll think back to, for example, a game between Chelsea and Benfica that took place in Charlotte, North Carolina. Had kicked off at 1600 local time. It was suspended in the 86th minute when lightning was detected in the area. So just 4 minutes to go. But almost 2 hours passed before the storm had cleared. Players from both teams were spotted on exercise bikes or kicking balls around in the changing room, trying to keep active. Eventually, the game resumed with the final whistle blown at 20:38 local time. So that's 4 hours and 38 minutes after the match had started. So what is the experience of a storm like for sports fans here in the USA? I went down to the Philadelphia Phillies baseball stadium yesterday to speak to fans there who were gathered outside. They were taking part in that US sporting tradition, which is tailgating or tailgate parties, where fans gather outside the ground around cars. They eat, they drink, they play games, and they prepare for the match.
18: Stop the game and you gotta wait.
17: Is it something that happens a lot here in Philadelphia?
18: Depending on the time of the year, yeah, sometimes. Early springtime when the season starts, it's usually when there's a lot of storms and stuff.
17: So it could happen during this World Cup game. What's it like then? Lightning is seen in the area. What do they say when you're in the stadiums? What happens?
20: They just tell us that the games are postponed because of lightning in the area, and then we just kind of sit and wait. Depends on how close it is.
17: Where do you go? Just in the concourses and stuff?
20: Yeah, you just kind of go under cover as much as you can, because you see our stadiums are all open. So
17: yeah, that's the difference, isn't it? It's very open, isn't it? Where the World Cup's taking place is quite open, isn't it?
20: Yeah, very open, very open. So you just kind of take cover where you can.
17: And is it frightening at all, or
20: no? Not normally, no.
17: Just
20: no.
17: Annoying, I guess, because you want to watch the ball game.
20: Exactly, yes.
17: And finally, I've interrupted your tailgate here. Again, I don't have this in my sports back home. This looks amazing. You're playing games, you're eating food. Just tell me more about it. What's it like?
20: You just kind of come, you hang out, you have fun, you meet new people, and you make a day of it.
17: Some Phillies baseball fans there, and the Phillies actually beat the Mets last night, so they will be very happy today. Could any delays then for storms be a bit of a leveller, we wonder, on what could be a mismatch today? France are ranked second in the world. Iraq are 60th in the FIFA rankings. They faced a mammoth journey to get here through the playoffs. They were thrashed 4-1 by Norway last week, whereas France beat a very good Senegal team. The Iraq coach Graham Arnold, though, says his players are relishing meeting Kylian Mbappe and co.
21: I asked if we could play three goalkeepers, but they said no. No, look, they've got some incredible players, and it's an honour. It's an honour for, and we will go out, and we will. We're focused on ourselves, and when I say that, it's our own performance. We can't control France's performance, but we can control our own, and it's we're making sure that the players are completely ready to go out there and show the world what they're about, and that's the most important thing.
17: Iraq head coach Graham Arnold there. So France against Iraq coming up here in Philadelphia. I've seen plenty of Iraq shirts around the streets. There are said to be around 400,000 Iraqis based in the USA. The likes of Chicago, Detroit and San Diego are the cities with the biggest Iraqi communities. But I think they'll have plenty of support here inside the stadium in Philadelphia. Hopefully all the fans heading to the game are prepared for the rain.
11: Absolutely love that as well. Iraq head coach Graham Arnold joking he wanted to field three goalkeepers to stop Kylian Mbappe. Argentina still leading Austria 1-0 after 79 minutes. The race then for the Golden Boot looks set to continue on Monday with Mbappe and Messi, as we've already touched on, along with Erling Haaland all in action. Remember, the trio scored 7 goals between them when they all played last Tuesday. So we've heard from John about how Mbappe thinks Messi is the best in the world. Also in Group I, Norway face Senegal in New Jersey. So who does Norway head coach Ståle Solbakken think is the best player in the world?
22: Messi and Ronaldo has dominated for a long, long time now, and then you have Mbappe and Haaland and other players coming. Jamal started to score a goal today, I understand. So I'm not obsessed with who is the best player in the world, but I think we can agree that that Messi has been very good for a long time, and it will be very difficult to live up to that.
11: Well, let's speak to BBC Africa's Celestine Corone, who's in New Jersey ahead of the match later. So another one of these players wanting to win the Golden Boot, Erling Haaland, is involved for Norway. How do Senegal then, Celestine, go about stopping the likes of Haaland?
0: Well, Delith, the Senegalese coach does not want to play two goalkeepers or three, I think. but yeah, he did say that yes, they do appreciate the quality that Erling Haaland brings, you know, into a Norway game. But he said that the Senegal approach is not anti-Haaland, it is anti-Norway. You know, so I think what they're looking at here is, you're thinking, even if Haaland is marked out, you're looking at a Norway that is not short of offensive talent. And so this is what the coach talked about in the press conference. But I think what we probably will see is a change in their defensive lineup. I think Kalidou Koulibaly, the captain, might be rested for someone like Mamadou Sarr, the 20-year-old from Chelsea. I think what the coach will be looking at here is, you know, Koulibaly, his match fitness has been questioned and he's not as agile. So they're probably going to bring in a younger defender to try and stop Erling Haaland. But again, you can stop Haaland, but you have a really strong offensive team from, you know, people like Alexander Solos from Atletico Madrid, Antonio Nusa from Leipzig. So I think they're going to be looking at the whole unit and not just probably one player, I think. As good as Haaland is, of course.
11: Of course. I mean, Senegal had their chances, didn't they, against France? I'm sure they'll have been disappointed to have come away with a 3-1 defeat. I know 18-year-old Ibrahim Mbaye caught the eye as well, coming off the bench to score for Senegal. I mean, there's no mistaking, you know, they have a lot of strength in depth, Senegal.
0: Yes, they do. Absolutely. And this is exactly what I think we will see today. Because the coach spoke yesterday at the press conference about how unhappy he honestly was with his team and how they missed the chances. He says he wants his players to be more effective. You know, Ismaïla Sarr missing that sitter, you know, that could have put them ahead in the first half, especially that first half where they played very well. And so what he was asked directly, will we be seeing Ilmane Jaye and, you know, Ibrahim Baye starting, because they were very influential in getting that goal when they came in as substitute? And he said, well, you'll have to wait until an hour before the game to see the changes that he will make. But I think he's going to probably go with, you know, his younger strikers in this particular game, because it is a must win. He's playing it like a final.
11: Absolutely. They need a win, don't they, Senegal, to keep their hopes alive. Celestine, just tell me about the mood in New Jersey. We know, of course, that Senegal fans from Africa haven't been able to travel due to visa restrictions. Are there many locals who'll be cheering them on again?
0: Oh, yes. They have a lot of locals here, Delith. They have more than 2,000 diaspora who live in Harlem. There's a place called Little Senegal, in fact, because of the number of Senegalese who live there. And so a lot of them have been given tickets. In fact, we've just been told they've started assembling to get their tickets, to get onto buses, to go to the game. It is still so long before it is kickoff time, but they're already planning on going to the game. So there will be support for them. They will probably not be as many as the Norwegian fans, but they will be hoping that they could silence the Norwegian fans and probably stop a Viking row. You know, the Norwegian fans took over Times Square yesterday.
11: Yeah.
0: And so I think Senegalese fans will be hoping their team can, you know, silence them. And Delith, just a start for you is that Senegal have never lost a second match at the FIFA World Cup. They've had one win and two draws. So they're going to be looking to that statistic to see them through this one.
11: Let's hope you haven't jinxed it there. My thanks to BBC Africa's Celestine Corone in New Jersey. We've been keeping a close eye on Argentina against Austria throughout the programme. Still 1-0 to the defending champions after 84 minutes. The other game in Group J on Monday sees Jordan take on Algeria in San Francisco. Both those nations lost their opening matches. Well, here's how the Algeria coach, Vladimir Petkovic, sees the game.
1: Idee ce l'ho, ma devono essere confermate stasera anche in allenamento.
3: First of all, there are certain mistakes that we cannot repeat. We need to improve in those areas. Some of those things were also influenced by factors from outside of our control. I don't completely agree that this is a decisive match, because there is still another game to play. Until the final second of the third match, nobody will know for sure who has qualified or what position each team will finish in within the group. What is certain is our desire to win, to create opportunities, and to determine our own destiny. That is the most important thing.
11: Let's speak then to North African journalist Mahir Mizrahi. Head coach Vladimir Petkovic there then. Mahir, he's said as well that Algeria's fate is in their own hands. I mean, Jordan, naturally a different opponent than Argentina. So how do they go about approaching this one?
2: They have to go about it with a lot of confidence. Look, Algeria are going to be the favorites in this matchup historically. They've been the better team than Jordan. They're ranked higher than Jordan. They have the bigger name players than Jordan, and that first match has really left a bitter taste in a lot of supporters' mouths, because yes, Lionel Messi is an incredible player, yes, Argentina are the defending champions, but Lionel Messi should be sending gift baskets to all the Algerian players, because he was given way too much space and time, and there were too many goalkeeping errors in that match. So the Algerian supporters on one hand said, we didn't play horribly, but at the same time we were much too naive defensively. This match, everybody's expecting a lot more aggression, a lot more attacking intent, and to get a decisive victory, because going into the third and final match with a -3 goal difference is not auspicious.
11: Can we expect to see Riyad Mahrez start this game? I know he was on the bench against Argentina.
2: Yeah, perhaps. His replacement, Anis Hej Moussa, was somebody that the fans had actually been calling to start. He didn't really put in a great performance against Argentina. Not much of the team did, but Riyad Mahrez is a player that, since 2024, he hasn't really played 90 minutes of football for Algeria. I do expect him to start, but I do expect him to be hooked off eventually around the 60th minute. He no longer has the legs that he used to when he played at Leicester and Manchester City.
11: Mahir, in fairness as well, I mean, Algeria, they couldn't have faced a worse opponent, could they, in their opening game in the current world champions? Just how chastening has that been for the Desert Foxes in camp this past week?
2: Yeah, again, there's been a mitigated reaction. On one hand, they are the world champions. They do perhaps have the best player of all time in their ranks. But we've had, you know, months and months and months to prepare this fixture. You know, Lionel Messi is the danger man. And if you take that first goal, for instance, he just peels away from the defenders and finds pocket of space. And when he receives the ball before taking a shot, there's no defenders within 10 yards of him. So if you're playing Argentina, I think any football fan would say the main thing is to make sure Lionel Messi has a man around him at all times, so you can sort of pester him and not give him the space and time he needs to punish you. That's what was most frustrating about the defeat. It wasn't necessarily the other 90 minutes. It was the three occasions where they scored the goals. It came much too easy.
11: And a must-win game, really, as we've said, for both Algeria and Jordan. What are Algeria hoping for this tournament? What realistically are their aims, Mahir?
2: Yeah, there are no delusions about this Algerian side, again, from the majority of supporters and even media professionals. We know we're not Morocco. We know we're not Senegal. Even you could throw Cote d'Ivoire as maybe the strongest teams in Africa. I think this Algerian generation is kind of stuck between two generations, actually. It's a hybrid mix, and we haven't really completed that transition yet to put the pedal to the metal and to go for it once more. So to answer your question, really getting out of the group stages would be a positive. Getting to a round of 16 would be considered a successful tournament. But being eliminated in the group stages, and I think Vladimir Petkovic, who is, by the way, Africa's highest paid head coach on more than 150,000 euros per month, that would be deemed a massive failure and his job would be in jeopardy.
11: Mahir, thank you. Mahir Mizrahi there. Away from the World Cup, former Wimbledon champion Marketa Vondrousova has been banned for 4 years for refusing an anti-doping test last year. Now, the 26-year-old was charged by the International Tennis Integrity Agency after denying a doping control officer entry to her home to conduct the test in December 2025. The Czech player said in April that she feared for her safety when the officer called and said they failed to follow protocol. Well, let's get more on this story from our tennis correspondent, Russell Fuller. Russell, so what more do we know?
4: So it was an independent tribunal, Delith, that has banned Vondrousova for 4 years. It means she won't be able to return until June 2030, when she will be 30 years of age. Vondrousova presented various explanations during the hearing. She said that she had been suffering from stress and poor mental health for a number of months, that had affected her decision-making. She also said that she had concerns for her safety when the doping control officer knocked on the door, and spoke of an anxiety disorder and an acute stress reaction. But the tribunal concluded that the evidence presented offered no compelling justification for the test refusal, and that's why, subject to her right of appeal to the Court of Arbitration for Sport, she's banned for 4 years.
11: So does this mean, Russell, that refusing a drug test is now being treated the same way as failing a drugs test?
4: Effectively, yes, exactly that. The International Tennis Integrity Agency are very keen to explain the rules, though, and their chief executive Karen Morehouse said earlier today that she appreciates the testing process is uncomfortable for athletes, but that it is essential to protect fair competition. She talked a bit about the testers, who she described as well-trained, professional. The gender of all the testers always matches the player, she said, and they carry ID at all times. But this will be now another very challenging period for Vondrousova, who's had lots of success, highlighted by that Wimbledon triumph, but has also spent a lot of the last 4 years on the sidelines with wrist and shoulder issues.
11: Our thanks to Russell Fuller. Well, Vondrousova has commented on social media in the last hour. She's posted a lengthy statement where she says, "I have never doped. I have never had a positive test throughout my career. I still know who I am, and no decision can take that away from me." A reminder, of course, Wimbledon starts next Monday. Sport Today will, of course, be there throughout the fortnight. And one other line you can read about on the BBC Sport website is Ardie Surveyor has been made the All Blacks captain in coach Dave Rennie's first squad announcement. Now the 32-year-old takes over rugby union's most famous team from Scott Barrett, who skippered the side during Scott Robertson's tenure but has been sidelined with back injury. Loose forward Surveyor says, "I believe this role is about empowering everyone in the group to be the best that they can be, from the leadership to the players and wider staff." You're listening to Sport Today. Before we go, just time to tell you about the brand new episode of our More Than the Score podcast. Now, it takes a wider look at the New York New Jersey Stadium, otherwise known as the MetLife Stadium, which will host the final on Sunday, the 19th of July. It's best known as the home of the NFL's two New York teams, the Giants and, of course, the Jets. Concerns, though, have been raised about its suitability for football's biggest game. Well, one man who knows plenty about the stadium is Super Bowl winning former New York Giants wide receiver Victor Cruz. He's been speaking to Lee James.
5: It's one of those stadiums that just embody New York City. It embodies the energy of the city. You know that the way it's constructed is very vertical. So the way the fans fill that stadium is right on top of you. You feel the energy. You hear the words that, you know, you can hear everything that these fans are screaming at you, both good and bad. As we know, in New York City, we can get both of those things. I knew immediately that this was going to be a place that New Yorkers and New York Giant fans were going to be excited to come to. It was going to be loud. The energy was going to fill that stadium. And I was excited to be part of something special with the Giants organization.
8: So that atmosphere then on a game day, you know, the crowd in a good way can really carry the team through then some difficult moments.
5: You know, when the team's doing well and it's a tight game and the opposition has the ball, you know, our fans are yelling. They're screaming. They're yelling. They're at the top of their lungs. They're making it very difficult for the opposition to hear themselves. And we knew that very early on when we got in those contentious moments early in the season, especially that first year. You could feel the energy pick up and you could see teams having some issues relaying some information and making calls. And just, you knew that it was because of the energy of the stadium and because we were in games and we were in contention. It just made those games that much harder for the opposing team.
8: Playing in New York then for the Giants, wearing that Giants jersey and then bringing the city the success of the Super Bowl, that is just incredible.
5: It's I always tell people if I wrote the story down myself on how I wanted it to go, it probably still wouldn't be as good as how it turned out in real life. Because, you know, growing up in the backyard of MetLife Stadium, being a fan of the team forever and ever, joining that football team, scratching and clawing and getting to a position to win games and be part of the fabric of that football team, that storied organization that's been around forever, one of the first franchises in the NFL. And then to play good enough to be part of a championship team, a Super Bowl winning team, is, you can't draw it up any better than that.
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1: BBC News with Govinda Gill. The man poised to become Britain's seventh Prime Minister in a decade has been sworn in as a Member of Parliament hours after Keir Starmer announced his resignation. Andy Burnham has confirmed he'll stand for the leadership of the governing Labour Party. Keir Starmer's resignation after less than 2 years in office followed disastrous local election results. Our political correspondent Joe Pike looks back at Mr. Starmer's legacy.
2: It was foreign policy where the PM had more success. Dubbed Never Hear Keir for his frequent trips abroad, his initial handling of Donald Trump resulted in a better trading relationship than many other countries. He attempted to keep the US committed to Ukraine, diverged from Washington in recognising a Palestinian state, and more recently disagreements over Iran have fractured that friendship.
3: This is not Winston Churchill that we're dealing with.
2: Sir Keir Starmer achieved something remarkable in turning round his party's fortunes fast, but he failed to do the same with his country.
1: At the Men's Football World Cup, Argentina's superstar striker Lionel Messi has become the tournament's all-time leading goalscorer. He scored against Austria to move ahead of the former Germany striker Miroslav Klose. From the USA, John Bennett reports.
4: The historic moment came 7 minutes before half-time as Lionel Messi made a signature run just inside the box to slot home into the bottom corner. He could have broken the record even earlier, but he put a penalty wide of the post. Messi's taken 28 World Cup appearances to overtake Miroslav Klose. His first World Cup was in 2006 when he became the youngest player to represent and score for Argentina at the tournament. Since then, he's scored at every World Cup apart from the 2010 competition in South Africa. Messi turns 39 on Wednesday.
1: The US Treasury says it's suspending sanctions on Iranian oil production and exports for 60 days, the first tangible outcome from the ongoing peace talks between the two countries in Switzerland. It spoke of Tehran's commitment to free and open transit in the Strait of Hormuz and permission for UN nuclear inspectors to enter Iran. Jessica Parker reports from Birkenstock.
5: Speaking before he left Switzerland, J.D. Vance claimed that Iran had agreed to invite international nuclear inspectors back into their country.
6: I expect that will happen at the minimum this week.
5: Iran's foreign ministry later said it had not accepted any new commitments regarding its nuclear program. However, there does appear to be some quid pro quo in play, as the U.S. also announced the easing of sanctions on Iran's oil sector for 60 days. That's about the same time frame that's been set by both sides for a final deal to be reached.
1: Qatar's energy minister says the accidental gas plant explosion that killed 13 people overnight will not affect gas exports. Saad Al-Kaabi said 66 people were injured and there was no risk to the environment. World News from the BBC.
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1: I have congratulated Mr. De La Espriella. As many as 18 deaths in western France are being blamed on the heat wave affecting parts of Europe. Two young children were found dead apparently from heat stroke. Hugh Schofield reports from Paris.
12: Emergency services were called at lunchtime to an address in the town of Carpentras. In circumstances that have yet to be elucidated, two children who'd come back from a shopping trip with their mother found themselves stuck inside the family car with the windows shut. Outside, the temperature would have been in the late 30s Celsius. Ambulance workers tried to resuscitate the pair, but it was too late. Also in France, there have been 13 drownings since Saturday as people seek to cool off in rivers, pools and the sea. There's worse to come tomorrow, with more than half the country now placed under the maximum red heatwave alert.
1: Tributes have been pouring in following the death of Alan Greenspan, the influential economist who set US interest rates for four different presidents as chairman of the Federal Reserve. A former vice chair of the Fed said Greenspan had a claim to being the greatest central banker who have ever lived. His widow, Andrea Mitchell, described him as a giant of a man who was honest in acknowledging his mistakes. BBC News.
13: Hello, you're listening to From Our Own Correspondent here on the BBC World Service. I'm Pascal Harter. Welcome to the programme, recorded on Friday, the 19th of June. Coming up, aid agencies in the Democratic Republic of Congo have warned that the Ebola outbreak is now out of control. In Peru, what happens when a polarised electorate is united in its desire for stability? And with the World Cup in full swing, we go to Ghana, where football is so much more than a game. But first, we take you to France, where they've been putting away the chairs and the caterers packing up after the lavish spread put on for the leaders from seven of the world's most powerful countries. For the host, French President Emmanuel Macron, the event looks like a win. First, Donald Trump stayed for the whole thing. Also, the US signed a joint statement pledging unwavering support for Kyiv in the war against Moscow. And a deal was struck between the US and Iran. But how secure are these gains? Once he left, Donald Trump said he would, quote, go right back to dropping bombs right smack in the middle of their head if Iranians did not behave. James Waterhouse was in Evian-les-Bains.
14: International summits take organisation. And this year's G7 gathering was no exception. It first became apparent as we glided through the French countryside on the train from Paris to the French Alps. As a brief sidebar, I've become quite fond of French trains. The chairs are comfy, the air conditioning and Wi-Fi actually work, and the onboard café often rustles up a decent croque-monsieur. Lunch choices aside, I browse the PDF document sent to us journalists by this year's G7 host, France. At the top was an address by the soon-to-be outgoing President Macron, who is evidently in legacy mode. With frequent references to convergence, Mr. Macron is seeking to unite Europe. The official agenda included meetings on economic inequality, cancer treatment, artificial intelligence and online safety for children. The G7 would start, however, with war. Two of them, Russia's invasion of Ukraine and the US-Israeli conflict with Iran. They would be discussed in two different conferences, and any meaningful outcomes again hinged on one guest, Donald Trump. Preparations for the summit went far beyond the online brochure. More than 16,000 police had been deployed. As we waited for a special connecting train 25 miles from the venue, every passenger's ID was checked and luggage searched. A security zone was established where only those with accreditation could roam. On a map, it looked like a small Mediterranean island. It was hypothesised by some observers that this G7 would be defined by the middle powers, the likes of Canada, France, Germany, the UK, and how they would unite against an upended world order and economic coercion by the White House. The framework was there. The scene was set. Was this the moment America's allies said, no more pushing us around? Before the summit even started, it was obvious this was not to be that moment. Donald Trump announced what he called a memorandum of understanding with Iran to end the war he had started with Israel 4 months ago. There wasn't much other detail, other than, at that point at least, it was to be officially signed in Switzerland at the end of the week. The rest of the G7, who had spent the build-up denying it was more of a G6 plus

0: his strategy on Ukraine and get tougher with Moscow and force it to negotiate. I've spent the last couple of years watching Volodymyr Zelensky, with the encouragement of his European friends, try to nurture some kind of working relationship with the US president. Whilst he did secure an informal chat, he never got the official bilateral format he and his team wanted from the White House. Nevertheless, a joint statement, which therefore included the US, reaffirmed the G7's support for Ukraine and an alleged agreement to produce more ammunition for Kyiv. But I've never heard Donald Trump actually utter those words himself. The more optimistic parts of the media called this an American shift in tone on Ukraine. Maybe it will prove to be, but the rest of the political airtime in Evian was consumed by the war with Iran. The so-called memorandum was suddenly confirmed by Washington, and in it were several American concessions, like complete sanctions relief on oil and a recovery pot for Iran worth $300 billion. The final day of the summit was one where the media struggled to keep up with the rapid pace of announcements. I mistakenly thought events had wound down for the day once Donald Trump arrived at the Palace of Versailles near Paris for dinner with Emmanuel Macron. Half an hour after I went to bed, a news flash. The US president had signed the peace agreement. There are still fundamental, gaping questions on whether that war will reignite or not, whether the Strait of Hormuz will remain free for cargo ships to pass through, and whether America's ally Israel will also honour the deal by pausing hostilities in Lebanon. Even by the standards of Donald Trump, this was a whirlwind of a summit. The only sense of familiarity came from Western middle powers, again spending a G7 trying to charm the US president and indulge his agenda, while occasionally dispensing with their own.
1: James Waterhouse. Next, to the Democratic Republic of Congo, where there are now more than 800 confirmed cases of Ebola. But infections have spread across the border to Uganda, and it's likely that that number does not reflect the true scale of the epidemic. The head of Africa's Centers for Disease Control and Prevention has warned that this could become the worst outbreak of the deadly disease ever. In Ituri province, the epicenter of the outbreak, makeshift health facilities have been attacked by a community frustrated with the grief and suspicious of the international teams that have descended on their land, saying they've come to help. Anne Soy has been to a hospital in Ituri.
2: The streets of Bunia, the capital of Ituri, in the northeast of the Democratic Republic of Congo, are crowded and busy during the day. If you landed here without knowing it was at the heart of one of the largest outbreaks of Ebola ever, you wouldn't be able to tell from driving around. Hundreds of motorbikes buzz around, carrying several people, three and four at a time. The market is noisy, with traders calling out to customers. The schools are open. And even churches are full on Sundays, with mass held multiple times to serve the big population of the city. It's only when you speak to people that you begin to get a sense of the gravity of the devastation Ebola is causing. I buried my father yesterday. Joel Makumbu, a man who appears to be in his 30s, tells me. And I have come back to say goodbye to my mother today. I find him filling his mother's grave with soil at the Bunia Cemetery. Joel says it's the sixth time he's buried a family member in recent weeks. He's also lost three sisters and a brother-in-law, and several other relatives are in hospital. Ebola is real. I have seen it in my family, he stresses in our short conversation. It's a message he appears desperate to get out to a community where some are still in denial and rumors abound. On some occasions, they've fueled tension and even attacks on healthcare workers and treatment facilities. Shortly after the outbreak was officially declared last month, two Ebola treatment centers were set on fire. In Rompara, a 15-minute drive outside Bunia, relatives of a local footballer demanded to take his body away for burial. They could not understand why medics were asking them to wait for safe burial teams, Red Cross volunteers who have been trained to handle the highly infectious bodies. A month on, I visited the hospital. Things are calmer now. Several new wards have been built for patients, and more construction is ongoing in the hospital's grounds. The wards are made of wood, painted cream and blue, with iron sheet roofs. Inside, they're lined with plastic. It's where I meet Mirelle Gahindo, herself a medic and a mother.

0: Her 11-month-old baby developed symptoms of Ebola 3 weeks ago. After receiving treatment for their symptoms, both Mirelle and the baby were feeling much better. But there's no medicine for this particular strain of Ebola, and vaccines are still being developed. I can't wait to leave this place and return to my family, Mirelle tells me, looking strong and defiant. We speak through a glass screen facing a corridor, the designated green zone. That's where visitors can access without the risk of being infected. The ward's door, on the other side, leads to open secured spaces that are part of the red zone, which only patients and medics donning full protective equipment are allowed to access. I have covered 5 outbreaks of Ebola now, in West Africa, Uganda, and the DRC. The glass screens I saw in Bunia are a simple yet significant improvement. Families can now safely visit their loved ones. The patients are humanized, and it helps build the trust of the community in these emergency facilities. A 2-hour drive away in Mongwalu, the other epicenter, I witness a group of medics celebrating the recovery of a patient, only the second in this remote mining town. The doctors tell me that the recovery will help dispel rumors that people only die in this treatment center. That's why they sing and dance as they escort the recovered patient out. A facility here was also burned down earlier in this outbreak. But even as more and more people come to understand the cause of the outbreak and accept the message of prevention, insecurity remains a major challenge. Dozens of armed groups are active across the mineral-rich east of the DR Congo. A medical mission to Butembo in North Kivu was cancelled while I was in neighboring Ituri province because of security concerns. Days later, we heard reports that a child who had tested positive for Ebola and their mother were forcefully removed by armed men from a hospital in the town. Medics put out a desperate call to return the child for care and to prevent the spread of the disease. And after 2 days, she was safely brought back to hospital. This outbreak can only be brought under control if response teams are able to trace every case and offer care to full recovery. And if they don't, the predictions that this could be the worst outbreak of Ebola ever move ever closer to becoming a reality.
1: Anne Soy, you're listening to From Our Own Correspondent here on the BBC World Service. I'm Pascal Harter. Peru knows political instability. The Latin American country has raced through 8 presidents in the past decade, and voters there are trying to elect their 9th. But the electorate is pretty evenly split between 2 visions of their future. On the left is Roberto Sanchez, and on the right, Keiko Fujimori, daughter of a former president convicted of human rights abuses. But after a second round, it's still undecided, a symptom of a population divided over how to deal with rising crime and inequality. Ione Wells has been in Lima.
2: For residents living on the slopes of Lima's San Juan de Lurigancho suburb, daily life can very literally feel like an uphill battle. It is Peru's most populous district, home to more than 1 million people, and more than half of them are estimated to live in informal settlements. These tapestries of colourful favela-like houses, some missing windows or complete roofs, cling haphazardly to the dusty mountains. Homes are sprawled on top of each other in a labyrinthine maze of narrow, steep staircases, with the poorest families living the highest up. I made the climb up its steep staircases a couple of weeks ago to meet with locals ahead of the country's presidential election. It was a day when the right-wing candidate, Keiko Fujimori, was visiting for breakfast, and crowds of supporters had gathered to try to get a selfie with her. Fujimori is one of the most recognisable faces in Peruvian politics, not just because this was her 4th time running for the top job, but also because her late father, Alberto, was a former president. He was later jailed for corruption and human rights violations during his time in power. But where his critics saw authoritarianism, his supporters remember a man who took an iron fist to violent insurgencies and invested heavily in social programs for the country's poorest to mitigate his neoliberal reforms. This legacy that his daughter has lent into is one that resonates in a region where poverty is stark and at a time when violent crime has soared in Peru. Some presidents don't remember our hillside, the needs people have, But her father travelled around, walking through the mud, and he fought and caught terrorists, one woman told me. She told me about the increasing number of bus drivers and workers who have been extorted by violent criminals in the last few years, saying it wasn't right that her community goes out to work not knowing if they'll come back alive. I met one bus driver, Tonio, who knows what that's like. At a bus depot in the same district, he pulls up his t-shirt and trouser leg to show me two deep, fleshy scars where he'd been shot. His bus company had been threatened by a gang demanding the equivalent of about $15,000, or their drivers would be killed. If he had the money, Tonio told me, he'd leave the country. But in the meantime, he wants a president who will tackle crime with a strong hand. Insecurity was undoubtedly a top issue for voters in Peru. But while some were supportive of her tough stance, that does not mean everyone was drawn to Fujimori's pledge to declare a war on criminals. The election result, which is still under review, was so tight that there was less than 1% between Fujimori and her left-wing challenger, Roberto Sanchez. Many voters told me their final choice was a case of picking the least bad option. A week after the election, I found myself making a very different kind of ascent. This time, not through the crowded neighbourhoods of San Juan de Lurigancho, but up a 3,500-metre canyon in the south of the country, known for its dramatic, volcanic Andean landscapes. Sanchez enjoyed much greater support in such bucolic areas, while Fujimori dominated along the coast, in Lima and the Amazon. As I stumbled periodically among small kiosks and villages, I heard commentary of the election, still resultless, playing out through the crackle of AM radios. As locals clustered around them to hear the latest poll counts drop, the conversation I overheard repeatedly, in worried, hushed tones, was, "Is Keiko really going to win?" Her critics can't, or don't want to, believe that someone from a family they say has done so much damage to our country could finally be elected. From her father's forced sterilization program that disproportionately targeted rural and indigenous communities, to her own party and other conservative coalitions, dominating Congress, and at times frustrating multiple presidents' agendas. While some of the Sanchez supporters I spoke to actively valued his plans to increase state spending, review mining contracts, and give the state a bigger role in Peru's rich natural resources, once again I heard how, for many, their vote was as much against Fujimori as it was for Sanchez. Whether in the crowded urban suburbs of Lima or the high-altitude deserts of Peru's mountainous regions, one thing that unites Peruvians is a desperate desire to end shared problems: inequality, rising crime, and corruption. The problem is, many fear to tackle such problems, a degree of political stability and continuity is needed, something the country has not had for years. Peru has had 8 presidents in the last decade alone, and its 9th is still unknown. Once it is, the question is, can they last?
1: Ione Wells. The biggest World Cup in history is underway, and we've already seen surprises and upsets. Cape Verde held firm against Spain with a historic draw. Curaçao scored against Germany, and Panama was narrowly denied its first World Cup point by Ghana. Now the African country is preparing to face one of the favourites, England. In Jamestown, a historic district of the capital, Accra, young Ghanaians are consumed by their love of the game. Sarah Wheeler met with fans preparing for heartache, but not without reason to hope.
3: "We have Ghanaian players in your Premier League learning England's defensive secrets, and that's a big advantage for us. We are going to destroy you." My friend Ricky stopped to talk to a woman he called Auntie, who was presiding over a barrel of smoking fish. Jamestown Beach stretched out to the west, spiked with the masts of fishing boats, and beyond, the Atlantic Ocean dissolved into an iridescent horizon. On Tuesday, Ghana takes on England at American football's Foxborough Stadium in Boston, both teams' second World Cup match in the group stage. Emotions run high in Jamestown, among the oldest districts of the Ghanaian capital, Accra, as well as the most football crazy. Ricky, like the majority in those parts, is Ga, an ethnic group that overall represents about 7% of Ghana's 35 million people. As we walked on, he ran through the list of proud Ga players who've kicked a football for their country. Meanwhile, the sun shone. Young boys with containers waited in an orderly queue to buy water dispensed from a privately owned polyethylene tank. Besides piles of tyres and tarpaulin tents, a jumble of old humpback televisions awaited dismemberment. On the red earth of public land, goalposts and a net posed a serious risk to the windows of the two-storey Bible Society of Ghana. All through the mazy lanes, murals of footballing greats smiled from walls between clapboard houses, and across the stone floors of the courtyards, washing lines flapped with the tiny shirts of aspiring black stars. The national team takes its name from the star in the centre of the Ghanaian flag. Everyone in Jamestown was keen to tell me that the Black Stars have won the Africa Cup of Nations, AFCON, four times. Their last victory was 44 years ago. It wasn't necessary to mention that. European traders introduced football to what they called West Africa's Gold Coast at the end of the 19th century. It quickly gained traction. Arthur Wharton, Britain's first professional black footballer, was born in Jamestown in 1865 and went on to play in goal for the likes of Sheffield United and Rotherham Town. A statue of Wharton leaping to palm away a ball stands at St George's Park, England's national training ground. "We take football seriously," Ricky said, as we strolled towards the red and white striped Jamestown lighthouse. He pointed out photos of current players that fans had torn from newspapers and pasted on the walls under the murals. The sport can even feature at funerals. The Ga enjoy a tradition of fantasy coffins. I had just seen one being made for a former seamstress with a sculpted sewing machine on top. Families of departed fans regularly commission football boot-shaped coffins. I recognised, amid these collective hopes and sorrows in Jamestown, football's ability to foster community spirit. Growing up in Bristol in the 1960s, my dad used to push me under the turnstiles at Ashton Gate, the city ground. Mother's tribe supported the Gas, also known as Bristol Rovers. They played then next to the Eastfield Gasworks, where many of my family worked. Ghana's disastrous exit from the 2010 World Cup seared itself into the national consciousness. Deep into extra time, a goal-line handball by Uruguay's Luis Suarez stopped a potential match-winner. In the last-minute penalty, Ghana hit the crossbar, and Uruguay went on to win the final shootout, sending the Black Stars home. Last time round, in 2022, Ghana went out at the group stage. But expectations are high for North America this year, especially after Caleb Yerenki fired in a 94th-minute winner in Toronto on Wednesday to secure a dramatic first-match victory over Panama. This weekend, almost everyone, it seems, is busy decking out chop bars and open spaces to turn Jamestown into what Ricky called a vast, open-air arena ready for kick-off against the Three Lions at 8 p.m. Tuesday, Ghana time. As one fan said, "My fellow Ghanaians, tighten your seatbelts, grab your headache balm, and prepare for 90 minutes of unnecessary stress. In Ghana, football is not just a game. It's who we are."
1: Sarah Wheeler. That's all for this programme. Thank you for listening. I'm Pascal Harter. The producer was Ellie House. And we'll be back next weekend with more stories of the real lives behind the global headlines. So do join us then, here on the BBC.
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2: Viruses. They're tiny, found everywhere, and have a bad reputation when it comes to human health.
9: But what if I told you that a subset, known as phages, are literal lifesavers because they infect not us, but the bacteria that can cause many diseases? I'm Marnie Chesterton, and in The Friendly Virus, I'm investigating how close we are to phage therapies, while resistance to antibiotics threatens millions of lives.
10: BBC News with Govinda Gill. The man who appears destined to be Britain's next Labour Prime Minister received a hero's welcome in Parliament on Monday after incumbent Keir Starmer announced his resignation. Andy Burnham won an emphatic by-election victory last week and has confirmed he'll now stand for the leadership of the governing Labour Party. The Argentine striker Lionel Messi has become the all-time leading scorer at the Men's Football World Cup. His first goal against Austria on Monday was his 17th at the tournament, and he ended the match with an 18th. The US Treasury says it's suspending sanctions on Iranian oil production and exports for 60 days, the first tangible outcome from the peace talks. It spoke of Tehran's commitment to free and open transit of the Strait of Hormuz. Qatar's energy minister says the accidental gas plant explosion that killed 13 people overnight will not affect exports. The US has joined the UN in voicing concern about a possible assault on the Sudanese city of El Obeid by the paramilitary Rapid Support Forces. The State Department has warned that the atrocities could soon be perpetrated on residents. Colombia's defeated left-wing presidential candidate has called for calm after supporters clashed with riot police in some cities following the very narrow victory of his right-wing rival. Astronomers believe a comet which passed through the orbit of Mars last year could have been the oldest object ever to visit our solar system. 3i Atlas was only the third interstellar comet to have been recorded. Tributes have been paid to Alan Greenspan, the former chair of the US Federal Reserve, who's died at the age of 100. One former Fed official said he had legitimate claims to being the greatest central banker who ever lived. BBC News.
9: What does snow leopard poo have to do with the biggest challenge facing modern medicine? According to some scientists, we're about to meet potentially quite a lot. The connection is our ability to harness the tiniest, most plentiful, almost living things on the planet, bacteriophages. Before we go back to the zoo, I think we need a little more on these tiny phages. What are they? Well, they're viruses. And if I were to look at some with an electron microscope, I'd see a curious menagerie of structures. Imagine the six legs of an insect with something a bit like a bolt screwed on the top of it, or angular squids. These are bacteria killers. The word phage means to eat or consume in Greek, and bacteriophages are picky predators, infecting and attacking specific strains of bacteria, often unpleasant bacteria like E. coli or MRSA. You can think of them as our enemy's enemy, the friendly viruses. They have the potential to be our superpower in the battle being fought in every hospital, in every country on Earth, against antibiotic-resistant bacterial infections.
11: There is nothing else that's scalable. We need antibiotics for everything we do in medicine. So it's a problem that desperately needs to be addressed before we're just returned to the dark ages.
9: We've known about phages for more than 100 years, yet there are no licensed products available in the UK. There is, however, a buzz about phages right now. Only last year, the UK Health Security Agency said, "Phage therapy truly has the potential to transform the way we treat bacterial infections." So, what's stopping us? How close are we to using phages? The search for answers takes me back to Dudley Zoo on a cold but sunny spring morning.
11: I'm Martha Clokey. I'm a professor of microbiology and the co-director of the Becky Mayer Centre for Phage Research at the University of Leicester.
12: Why are we at Dudley Zoo?
11: We are collecting poo samples from the animals because we know that that's a really good source of bacteriophages.
12: So we're stood outside the snow leopard's enclosure. Why is snow leopard poo interesting?
11: Well, we sampled around about 80 different animal species, and the snow leopards, the cats in general, but particularly the snow leopards, we got the most number and the highest diversity of phages from those snow leopard samples.
13: So what poo are we going to collect today?
11: I believe we are just off now to go to the giraffe enclosure to see what they have produced.
14: I'm Emily and I'm a ungulate keeper here.
13: And we're stood next to the giraffes. Can you point them out to me?
14: Yeah, of course. So over on the right here, we've got Kira, who's our younger one. And then on the left-hand side here, we've got Josie, mum, who is 17. They are a pretty pair.
13: Thank you. All right, heading into the giraffe enclosure. Man with a bucket.
15: I got you some poo.
13: Bucket of poo.
14: We have got a range in here, I believe. We've got a bit of Kira and a bit of Josie, because there are some smaller and larger ones in here.
13: Martha, bacteriophages are everywhere, but why is there particular diversity interest in poo?
11: Most of the abundance of our guts and the guts of animals is bacteria. But what most people don't know is that those bacteria are being manipulated by bacteriophages. In different animals, the phages and bacteria have evolved with time. They've gone over their own sort of micro battles, as it were. So we can specifically see if there are phages associated with different animals that have got good features that might be useful for us in different ways.
9: So phages are everywhere, but particularly wherever the bacteria they attack are found. Sewage water has proven a good source, but so are all animals' gut microbiomes. And Martha and her team say no one has systematically phage hunted from zoo animal poo. So these are unexplored territories, which is a more romantic way to describe a couple of olive-sized giraffe poos in my sample pot, ready for testing in the lab at Leicester University.
16: My name is Faisal Patel. I work as the biobank lead, helping organise and obtain as many phages as possible using the collection of poo that we've got in-house.
13: As a special treat, the team have allowed me to put on lab coat and gloves, and I'm going to process some poo.
16: On the white rack to your left, correct, yep. There's some liquid there.
13: Yep.
16: You're going to open that tube. You're going to aim for 20 mil. And now if you just get another wooden spatula and
13: mash up
16: basically, yeah.
13: Oh, so you're just going to see lots of bits of grass that it's been eating. I'm so pleased this is a vegetarian animal.
16: So that will go, we call it the Ferris wheel of poo. So we're going to take it onto there, and tomorrow we'll spin it down and actually start processing and testing it tomorrow.
13: Great.
9: For now, we say goodbye to Josie the giraffe's poo sample, but I'll check back in with the team at the end of the programme to see if they've collected any good bacteria-killing phages. In the lab next door, Professor Martha Clokey and co-director of the project, Dr. Andy Millard, showed me what was in store for my sample as they process from poo to DNA sequence.
17: So you can see here, this is a lawn, so it looks slightly yellow in colour. We take a spot, so a small drop of that, and we spot it on top to quickly screen to see whether or not there is any viruses present. And if there are, you can see we start to get clearing in the middle.
13: A lot of our listeners will be very familiar with the idea of agar plates with some sort of bacteria growing on them, and you can, or penicillin even, it's a classic, and you can see the mould growing on.
17: Yep.
13: What we're looking at here is actually the inverse of that, right?
17: Yep, so the viruses are eating the bacteria from the inside. They're causing them to burst. As they're bursting, they infect the next cell next to it. So that's why we get these increasing circle sizes.
13: You're looking at your enemy's enemy.
17: Yeah, exactly.
13: Phage therapy does have its sceptics, I should say this. There are people that are concerned that we're putting viruses inside us and that maybe they might be stimulating the patient's immune system in a way that's actually not good. What do you say to that?
11: What I would say to that is we will get the clinical evidence that will alleviate people's fears. And you can see why people have those fears. People often say, well, phages have been around for ages. If they were good, they would have worked by now. But we didn't need to develop them, so no effort was really put into developing them.
13: Okay, so is phage therapy safe?
11: Yeah, phages have got an exemplary safety record. So we have a paper which we published last year in Nature Microbiology, where one of the things we did in this paper was show that all of the sequenced phages that have been used in therapy are actually found associated with bacteria associated with us naturally. I think unlike an antibiotic or another medicine, which is something very alien to what the body's used to, we're used to phages, they're in us, they're amongst us. So yes, we have to assess that risk. We have to assess and show that they're safe. But actually their safety record is really, really very strong compared to any other intervention.
13: The excitement about the potential for phage therapy in Martha's lab is palpable. But Martha has been excited about phages for a long time. So why are things moving so fast, so suddenly? Why is this happening now? Well, to try and answer that question, I've got up very early this morning and I'm currently on the train to Paris.
9: Why Paris? It's a key location for the start of the curious history of these friendly viruses. But first, I want you to hear a story set not in France, but in the former Soviet Republic of Georgia. Crucial to the development of phage technology is a 100-year-old scientific institute in Tbilisi. The Eliava Institute was named after its founder, microbiologist George Eliava. In its heyday, it wasn't just a lab, it was a factory producing and supplying phage medicines for soldiers in the Soviet army. These were life-saving phage mixtures, or cocktails, that worked against diseases like cholera and gas gangrene. When the Iron Curtain fell across Europe at the end of World War II, the phage research being done in Tbilisi was cut off from the accelerating research into antibiotics in the West.
15: Whatever was meant to be good for Western people was, of course, criticized in the Eastern part of the world and vice versa.
13: So phages were counted as Soviet science, and not to be trusted.
15: Yes, exactly.
9: That's Nina Chanishvili, head of the Microbial Biotechnology Laboratory at Eliava. I met her in Tbilisi back in 2019, and I saw more than Eliava's research labs. I also saw the clinic where phages were being used.
13: So coming in, and there's a waiting room, and there's half a dozen people in here from all over the world who've come to meet the doctors.
9: People like Anya, who had come from Switzerland with a persistent stomach ache that was making her life miserable.
18: Everybody said it was in my head.
13: Can I ask about your symptoms?
18: Yeah, well, always cramps and like a balloon, very...
13: Big stomach.
18: Big stomach and always hurting. Eating anything, it's just hurting every time, all the time.
13: So you're in the middle of the treatment?
18: Yes, and I already feel it much better. I just told her it's the first time for years that I'm hungry.
13: Oh,
18: because
13: wow.
18: I didn't know what it means anymore.
13: How does that feel?
18: I'm normal. Really thankful.
9: I'm not saying this place is a cure-all, but the research that has been published on phage therapies here supports Anya's testimony. Phage therapy can have remarkable consequences. And yet, the rest of the world had abandoned these viruses mid-century in favour of antibiotics. Or so I thought. Back to my early morning train ride.
13: I know that Paris played a part in Eliava's story. Now, we are currently gliding through the outskirts of this great city. And when I get there, the first place I'm heading for is somewhere where Eliava worked and discovered phages, to see if I can find out more.
19: Where are we going?
20: Right here.
9: I'm at the world-famous Pasteur Institute in Paris. Yes, that's Louis Pasteur of pasteurisation fame. This was the place for phage research, and it still is a hub, which is why Professor Laurent de Barbier is showing me around a refrigerated lab.
19: Yeah, I nearly took my coat off and then thought no.
13: Can I just get you to describe the smell in here, Laurent?
20: Well, it doesn't smell anything for me. I mean, what it's smelling is meaning the medium that we use for growing bacteria.
13: So Laurent has got a big plastic box off the top shelf, and in it are hundreds of little glass vials.
20: Those were actually produced in the 70s as a phage suspension for use in patients.
10: Okay, so back in 1972, you could make a phage concoction here in the Pasteur Institute and give it to a patient.
20: Well, they were producing that suspensions that were actually available for doctors to treat patients.
10: Yes. So why aren't they available now?
20: Well, that's a long discussion.
10: Okay, let's get out of the fridge.
20: I think that would be better. So
10: France has a long and entangled history with phage therapies, and were making them for use alongside antibiotics until the 1990s. This isn't a case of Western versus Soviet science. An arrondissement over from Pasteur, in Paris's main medical teaching university, I'm meeting Klaas, a historian of medicine who's writing a book on the phage story.
0: I'm Klaas Kicheller. I'm an associate professor working for the French Institute of Health and Medical Research, INSERM.
21: Were phages discovered here in Paris?
0: That's a bit of a controversy, and it's been one that's been raging for quite a while. So phages, or phage, I think I'll refer to them as phage because we're in France, were discovered over 100 years ago, almost around the same time, one time in the UK and also the kind of second time here in Paris. The UK discoverer is called Frederick Twart, and he discovered them or published the paper on them in 1915. And there is a Franco-Canadian, Félix Derel, who published a paper on his discovery of bacteriophage in 1917. Derel is the one that gives the name to bacteriophage.
21: Back in 2019, I was lucky enough to travel to Tbilisi in Georgia, and I went to the Eliava Institute, named after George Eliava. He first worked with phages here, though, right?
0: Yes, he was at Institut Pasteur in the 1920s, like many Russian microbiologists, actually, who had their training here in Paris. Derel has already discovered phage, and Derel, this is the other crucial thing, has already started experimenting with phage therapy. And Eliava actually meets Derel here in Paris, and later on actually invites him over to visit and help him set up the kind of major phage production facilities in Georgia.
10: As clinical trials developed, antibiotics produced more impressive results. But fringe phage therapies persisted. Klaas shows me a graph from Pasteur records showing a steady stream of cases from the 1950s right through to the 90s of phage medicines produced for French citizens fighting particularly nasty bacterial infections.
0: They did it on a no-cost basis. They were just charging the hospital for as much as it cost the technician to produce the phage. The Pasteur Institute's experienced a financial crisis like many other scientific and public health institutes in the 1990s, and as a result, the therapy service gets cut.
10: For just a few years, the phage pipeline in France dried up, which, as Laurent de Barbière explains to me, meant that all the regulation to start using them again needed to start from the beginning.
20: There was probably a delay of maybe 10 years, maximum 20 years, between the time where we drop it at the time where we realize maybe we need it.
13: It feels like phage therapy is always happening soon but not now. And it's been soon but not now for a while. How soon?
20: How soon? Yeah, well, it's never soon enough for the patients. I understand that. I've been, you know, in contact with some of them. They are always in a situation that is, I would say, desperate. When you read this letter that you receive on, you know, could you help me
13: really,
20: on
13: people,
20: the treatment?
13: People write to you to tell you that they've got infections that won't go away?
20: Yeah.
13: And can you send them something?
20: Well, I cannot. There is no phage. I mean, it's not that the phage doesn't exist. It's that there is no phage that has been produced, quality control, and is available.
10: I think it's time we heard from a couple of UK doctors about the front line of untreatable bacterial infections.
22: My name's Dr. Samira Modafzal, and I'm a consultant in virology, microbiology, and infection.
23: Hi, I'm Dr. Steve Montgomery-Laird. I'm a consultant physician in medical microbiology at University Hospital Coventry in Yorkshire.
22: There are two times in my career as a doctor where we feel absolutely helpless. One is when someone comes into AME, really septic, frail, and actually a few years ago, we would have had antibiotics which would have kept that person alive and woken them up like magic. The second one really would be in patients who need antibiotics for a very, very long time to treat really complex infections. With time, the antibiotics may stop working. They don't necessarily have to be elderly. Even I've seen people my age come in with children dying from sepsis and knowing that they've got a resistant infection which no antibiotic can treat, and then seeing them die in front of us, it's very, very distressing. And if it's distressing for us who are meeting the patient for the first time, imagine what it's like for the family and for everyone else who knows that person.
23: The reality is that by 2050, every 3 seconds, somebody in the world will die of antimicrobial resistance. When you think of it, 1, 2, 3 dead. And that could have been preventable death.
22: What we want is alternatives which are safe for our patients. I strongly believe that all my colleagues are very keen to try and address the problem of antimicrobial resistance.
10: Phage science is back in the spotlight because we need new treatments now. The UK is reviewing protocols on personalised phage therapies. But that's a big shift. How might this work in practice? In a leafy Parisian suburb, I'm visiting yet another phage lab. A final phage lab where maybe I'll get answers.
1: Well, looky, there's something growing here.
3: Excellent.
10: This is Dr. Adele James, co-founder of biotech startup Phagos. She's already given me the tour of the R&D labs downstairs, where there's the usual relaxed bustle of a working laboratory. The upstairs lab has fewer people and more PPE.
3: So, Adele, I've put on the safety gloves, hair cover, shoes, jacket in order to come into this lab.
1: Here it's an extra level of security so that we have to follow according to regulation as well to be sure that we produce in the cleanest way.
3: And then the first thing that we're staring at is this enormous glass beaker with bubbles bubbling through it.
1: So we are in our production lab where we will go from a few milliliters of phages to a few liters of highly concentrated and pure phages. So this is what you see here in the bioreactors.
10: I watch the phage mixtures being bottled and labelled. Then they are couriered to chicken farms in France and added to the animals' drinking water. This is the start. A trial with farms. But as CEO Alexandros Pantelis explained when he joined me and Adele, Phagos have bigger, bolder plans.
16: Our mission at Phagos is to end bacterial disease. We believe that starting in animal health is super important, since this is also where you have a high volume of antibiotic consumption.
3: Okay, and that story starts with a call from a desperate oyster farmer, right?
1: Yeah, I did my PhD on oyster farming and the pathogenic bacteria infecting those oyster farms in France. In some cases, they lose up to 100% of their production due to bacteria.
16: It was a test case. We went on the farm, got some nasty environmental material and dead oysters from there. And just with this rudimentary material, Adele managed to build a proof of concept phage cocktail. And there was 40% less death in the batches with phages. For context as well, these guys, they were so desperate, they were using antibiotics for veals. So this was a start.
3: So the oyster farmers were using, like, cows' antibiotics and sticking them in the water.
16: They were trying stuff, you know? They had no solution. Yeah. Nothing was working.
10: Operating since 2025, but still in its trial period, Phagos calls itself the only licensed phage therapy platform.
16: Regulation is modeled after antibiotics and, you know, chemical substances, which are always the same. But here with phages, given their precision, you have to have different cocktails. So what we suggest is that instead of looking at phages as a single product, you look at the thing that doesn't change. And that's the platform. That's the process of production. It's a new dawn for phage therapy, and it's true, it's a good time to be in phage therapy, I think.
10: And here we get to another reason why phage therapy hasn't taken off yet.
9: you can't patent a virus. But what about the process? Both Martha Clokey's team in the UK and the Phagos group use AI to speed up their phage work. The Phagos team are confident that their platform is the bit that can be monetized. Another way might be to create synthetic phages. That's a question I put to Martha Clokey and Andy Millard once back in the UK when I called them to see whether the giraffe poo I collected at the start of this programme contained a bacteriophage that might help us fight the bacteria that cause us harm.
4: We had a great time in Paris. There's some really nice work. Pasteur is a fantastic place.
9: Laurent showed me his sewage collection and then phages, like, you know, I've got a sort of a drawer full of cables that I'm never going to use, but I'm not going to throw away. And his equivalent is kind of these tiny vials.
4: Yeah.
9: So, did my giraffe poo sample yield any phages?
4: It did. We're happy to say.
9: Oh, that's fantastic news. What have we got?
5: Faisal did the screening against lots and lots of bacteria, and he found one putative plaque. And
4: depending on the bacteria you're looking at, we often don't find phages, so it's good that we found one.
9: So when you say a plaque, do you know what kind of bacteria the phage was killing?
4: It was on an E. coli. So one of the things we're really focusing on here is on E. coli that cause urinary tract infections. So what we're doing at the moment is assembling all the phages. And then what we'll do over the next few weeks is work out the host range. She'll be able to know exactly how useful this phage may or may not be.
9: So much of this feels like it's about building a model, building a process that's safe, right?
4: Yeah, absolutely. I think we'll be building the whole of the ecosystem necessary to do this. What people have done with bacteriophage therapy is they've taken a more personalised and a smaller scale approaches. They test if phages can actually affect the strains that patients have, and then they go on and use them. But what we're hoping to do is actually ask questions like, how do we make sure that those phages don't immediately drive resistance, like antimicrobial resistance? How can we learn from those mistakes of the past? With these big standardized collections, we can make sure by the time we get to do the clinical trials that are really needed to make phages mainstream, we're going to use phages that have got the highest chance of actually working.
9: Okay. What about synthetic phages? Are there extra safety issues there if we're genetically engineering them?
4: well, there are. And I think we're of the strong opinion, yes, it's going to be great to engineer phages. We're brilliant. Andy's brilliant at engineering phages. He's got a big team of people doing it. But the thing is, again, you need to know what you're engineering.
9: Okay, so Andy, you see with the ecosystem developing, it's going to be natural phages first and then synthetic phages as a later stage?
5: Yeah, I think so. I think it's going to be really important that we understand the biology of the huge diversity of phages that are natural phages to start with. So there's a lot of fundamental biology to come, I think, first, and then build upon that for the engineered phages.
4: Yeah, I mean, nature's been doing this for 3.9 billion years. I always think it's funny that humans think we can come along, we can do it better.
9: It's a great comfort to know that as the powers of antibiotics wane, that harmful bacteria can, just like us, get a viral infection. And that harnessing the power of those useful viruses is nothing new. What is new is a suite of tools, fast genetic sequencing and artificial intelligence algorithms to help us match the best cocktail of phages to fight the infection. Human trials that fit our stringent modern safety standards are just starting in the UK. And who knows, maybe in a decade, every pharmacy will have a phage fridge full of friendly viruses ready to help sick patients.
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1: News with Govinda Gill. The man poised to become Britain's seventh Prime Minister in a decade has been sworn in as a Member of Parliament hours after Keir Starmer announced his resignation. Andy Burnham has confirmed he'll now stand for the leadership of the governing Labour Party. Our political correspondent Harry Farley considers the next steps for Mr. Burnham.
2: Andy Burnham is no stranger to Westminster, having served as cabinet minister in past Labour governments and having already made two failed bids to become the party's leader. What happens next depends if those opposed to Andy Burnham can coalesce behind a challenger with the support of at least 81 MPs. The penciled-in timetable means nominations for Labour leader would open on the 9th of July, with any contest completed by September. But if opinion continues to move as rapidly as it appears towards Mr. Burnham, he could be in Downing Street as early as next month.
1: The Argentine striker Lionel Messi has become the all-time leading scorer at the Men's Football World Cup, scoring both goals in his team's 2-0 victory over Austria. His first goal was his 17th in a World Cup, taking him clear of the German Miroslav Klose. From the US, here's John Bennett.
3: The historic moment came 7 minutes before half-time as Lionel Messi made a signature run just inside the box to slot home into the bottom corner. He could have broken the record even earlier, but he put a penalty wide of the post. Messi's taken 28 World Cup appearances to overtake Miroslav Klose. His first World Cup was in 2006 when he became the youngest player to represent and score for Argentina at the tournament. Since then, he's scored at every World Cup apart from the 2010 competition in South Africa. Messi turns 39 on Wednesday.
1: The US Treasury says it's suspending sanctions on Iranian oil production and exports for 60 days. The Treasury Secretary, Scott Bessent, gave the reason as Tehran's commitment to free and open transit in the Strait of Hormuz and permission for International Atomic Energy Agency inspectors to enter Iran. Earlier, Iran's Foreign Minister Abbas Araghchi welcomed the progress being made. Tributes have been pouring in following the death of Alan Greenspan, the influential economist who set US interest rates for four different presidents as chairman of the Federal Reserve. But as Andrew Walker reports, his legacy was mixed.
4: In the 1990s, he presided over the longest period without a recession in American history. But some had their doubts, fearing that he allowed a bubble to develop in shares in technology companies. They were right, and there was another, relatively mild recession. The Fed, under Mr. Greenspan, responded to it and to the attacks of September the 11th, 2001, with deep interest rate cuts. This time, there was a boom in the housing market, which led to the worst financial crisis since the 1930s.
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14: There is a verification process that is underway that is pretty standard in Colombian elections, but it is expected that that won't change the official results. That being said, the left-wing candidate, Iván Cepeda, but also the current president of Colombia, Gustavo Petro, have been saying that they are demanding a full tally, potentially some recounts, before they officially recognize this result. So this could be quite a tense period ahead.
1: As many as 18 deaths in western France are being blamed on the heat wave affecting parts of Europe. Two young children were found dead, apparently from heat stroke, after being stuck inside a car in the southern town of Carpentras. Local officials in the city of Bordeaux say three elderly people in the region died of heat-related complications. Hundreds of French schools have closed. Astronomers believe a comet which passed through an orbit of Mars last year could have been the oldest object ever to visit our solar system. 3i Atlas was only the third recorded interstellar comet and may have been formed more than 10 billion years ago. That's the latest world news from the BBC.
7: Hello and welcome to NewsHour. It's coming to you live from the BBC World Service studios in central London. I'm Tim Franks. It was first said 100 years ago, and it was said about bankruptcy. But it happens in two ways, gradually and then suddenly. And so it's just proved the political career of Keir Starmer, the Prime Minister of Great Britain. The pressure had been building and building. As recently as Friday, he'd been insisting that he wasn't, in his words, going to walk away. Today, he did just that. At about 9:30 in the morning, London time, the man who only 2 years ago had led the Labour Party to one of its relatively rare election victories and one with a huge parliamentary majority, said that his time in office was over.
9: The question being asked now is not who was best placed to change the Labour Party, to take us into power and to begin the vital work of improving lives for millions of people. Those questions have been answered. The question my party is asking now is whether I am best placed to lead us into the next general election. I have heard the answer of my parliamentary party to that question, and I accept that answer with good grace. Every decision I've taken has been about putting the country I love first. That is why I will resign as leader of the Labour Party. I have spoken to His Majesty the King this morning to inform him of my decision.
7: Keir Starmer, as all departing political leaders do, try to set out his achievements. He promised also to support his successor, of which we'll have much more in just a moment. But then, as he concluded, this man who is so often accused of being colourless, of being bland, he sounded deeply emotional.
9: And when I leave the biggest job in the country, I shall spend more time on the most important job, being the best husband I can to my fantastic wife, Vic, who has been a rock by my side through good times and bad, and being the best dad I can to my beautiful children, who are my pride and my joy. Thank you very much.
7: Applause in Downing Street from some of the Prime Minister's supporters, including Cabinet Ministers who'd been there to offer at least some moral support, even if political support had long drifted away. As to why, how that happened, well, again, we'll pick over that in a moment with our political correspondent and a senior member of the Labour Party. But as for who may now take over, that seems a lot clearer. Indeed, it did as soon as the long-serving former Mayor of Manchester in the north of England won a by-election, a special election in American parliaments just last Thursday, an election which saw him become a Member of Parliament once again, which in Britain's parliamentary democracy then would entitle that person to lead the Labour Party and lead the country. And that person was Andy Burnham, who, arriving by train in London from the north of England a few hours after Keir Starmer's resignation statement, spoke briefly to the BBC's Sam Harrison.
15: I made my statement, obviously, praising the Prime Minister's dedication, service, confirmed that I will put myself forward in the process that will soon be underway.
16: When Rishi Sunak did that and he became Prime Minister, you called for a general election. Would you be looking to do the same?
15: I think you're jumping several hurdles ahead there. My priority today is to become sworn in as the Mayor, as the MP for Makerfield. And it's been very kind of sad for me today to leave Greater Manchester. The people have been brilliant to me over the last few years. I've loved every minute of the role. I hope I leave Manchester in a better place, but thanks very much. Thank you.
7: That was

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8: It's with Govinda Gill. The Argentine striker Lionel Messi has become the all-time leading scorer at the Men's Football World Cup. His first goal against Austria on Monday was his 17th at the tournament, taking him clear of the German Miroslav Klose. From the USA, John Bennett reports.
9: The historic moment came 7 minutes before half-time as Lionel Messi made a signature run just inside the box to slot home into the bottom corner. He could have broken the record even earlier, but he put a penalty wide of the post. Messi's taken 28 World Cup appearances to overtake Miroslav Klose. His first World Cup was in 2006 when he became the youngest player to represent and score for Argentina at the tournament. Since then, he's scored at every World Cup apart from the 2010 competition in South Africa. Messi turns 39 on Wednesday.
8: The man poised to become Britain's seventh Prime Minister in a decade has been sworn in as a Member of Parliament hours after the Prime Minister Keir Starmer announced his resignation. Andy Burnham, the former Mayor of Manchester, has confirmed he'll now stand for the leadership of the governing Labour Party. Our political editor Chris Mason sums up an eventful day in British politics.
10: Two key moments, obviously first and foremost, the Prime Minister and his moment at the lectern. The other key moment, a post on social media and then an interview I did with Wes Streeting, the former health secretary, because in deciding, as he has, to back Andy Burnham, the likelihood that Andy Burnham is our next prime minister has accelerated hugely. And so a day that could have been significant in its own sense because the prime minister was announcing his timetable for going has been significant for a second sense because we've got a far greater sense about who is likely to take over and when.
8: Colombia's defeated left-wing presidential candidate Iván Cepeda has called for calm after supporters clashed with riot police in major cities following the very narrow victory of his right-wing rival. Mr. Cepeda has yet to concede to Abelardo de la Espriella. The president of Honduras, Nasri Asfura, has announced his country will be buying drones from Ukraine to assist with border policing and anti-drug operations. It follows a historic visit to Kyiv last week for talks with his Ukrainian counterpart Volodymyr Zelensky on issues including increased security cooperation. Tom Bailey reports.
11: Honduras has long grappled with violence between drug traffickers, street gangs and corrupt security forces, with a homicide rate almost four times the global average. Now, President Nasri Asfura, who has expressed support for Kyiv since taking office at the start of this year, is turning to Ukrainian expertise. Since Russia's invasion in 2022, Ukraine has emerged as a global leader in the manufacture and use of drone technology for military and security purposes.
8: World News from the BBC.
12: 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Even so, the pilot overshoots the landing slightly and she ends up stuck in a tree.
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4: 10 at 40 degrees, saw temperatures which even in July or August they'd not experienced before. More than half the country is in the maximum red alert zone for heat waves, and most of the rest is in the next highest orange zone. Once again, thousands of schools will be either closed altogether or sending children home at lunchtime because they can't guarantee safe conditions in the classroom.
8: Astronomers believe a comet which passed through the orbit of Mars last year could have been the oldest object ever to visit our solar system. 3i Atlas was only the third recorded interstellar comet and may have been formed more than 10 billion years ago. The US music industry's titan, Clive Davis, best known for shaping the careers of performers including Whitney Houston, Bruce Springsteen and Aretha Franklin, has died aged 94. In a career spanning more than five decades, Davis was synonymous with discovering new talent who would go on to become big stars. That's the latest world news from the BBC.
15: Hello, I'm Netta Taufik, the BBC's New York correspondent, and this is The Interview from the BBC World Service, the best conversations coming out of the BBC. People shaping our world from all over the world.
16: I want to get freedom. I like their freedom.
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19: These companies don't really, they don't care what governments do.
20: This is a war. First thing that we want is the war to end.
15: For this interview, I met Catherine Russell, Executive Director of UNICEF, the United Nations agency responsible for protecting and supporting children, in the BBC studios in New York. Before taking up the role in 2022, she spent decades in government and diplomacy, including as assistant to President Joe Biden and the director of the White House Office of Presidential Personnel, as well as serving in senior roles at the U.S. State Department focused on global women's issues and international development. Now leading UNICEF at a time of unprecedented conflict, displacement, and humanitarian need, she talks about the impact of aid cuts and the challenges facing children around the world.
21: To me, the most vulnerable are almost always children, right? Because they don't have any ability to change their circumstance, right? They don't start these wars. They are powerless to stop them, but they suffer so much in these situations. And it certainly bothers me to see it. Let me put it that way. I am able, obviously, to do my job, but I have seen many of these situations where children are just in desperate need. And it does make me wonder, you know, what kind of world is this where we can let this happen to the people who are most vulnerable?
15: Welcome to The Interview from the BBC World Service with Catherine Russell.
21: War is the worst thing for children. Why? In part because they are impacted directly. Children can be killed, obviously, in conflicts. Increased use of drones is really worrying to us. All these things are directly impacting the safety and security of children. Also, children rely very much on government services, right? Education, healthcare, child protection services, those are almost always disrupted in situations of conflict. So now we have Ukraine started, then Gaza, Sudan. I mean, it has been one thing after another. And where I sit, it feels like none of these conflicts ever really come off our list of worries, right? We just keep adding more and more. We estimate now one in five children in the world lives in a conflict setting or is fleeing from a conflict setting. Those are really high numbers, and it just means it's stretching the capacity of governments and international community to really respond to that. On top of that, we have had just very serious budget cuts. And so while the needs are so enormous, the needs are growing, the resources have been cut. And I think that confluence of events has made things even more complicated than they were in the past.
15: Let's discuss some of the places you visited, because UNICEF works in 190 countries. You've met hundreds of children. In Somalia, you went in March. You know, there are warnings about a rapidly intensifying hunger emergency. What was the situation like on the ground for children? And what affected you about what you saw and heard?
21: Well, Somalia is an example of where many bad things are happening at one time, right? So Somalia has been a place of conflict. There are real challenges, even in terms of climate. You know, it's very dry. We see very high numbers of children who are malnourished in Somalia. And I saw some of those children when I was there. And seeing a child who is really on the verge of starvation is something that, honestly, I wish I'd never seen in my life. I hope most people never get to see such a terrible thing, because what happens really is a child's body kind of turns on itself and it doesn't have any way to sustain itself. And so you can walk into a hospital setting for children. It can be full of children, often two children to a bed, mothers are in there, and the whole room is quiet. And it's because children are so weak that they can't even cry. So to see that, and to see it as often as I've seen it, is really a tragedy, because I think we live in a world where there is plenty to eat, right? There is plenty of food. There are plenty of resources. The question that we all have to struggle with is, why don't those resources go to the people who are most in need and most vulnerable? And to me, the most vulnerable are almost always children, right? Because they don't have any ability to change their circumstance, right? They don't start these wars. They are powerless to stop them, but they suffer so much in these situations. And it certainly bothers me to see it.

0: with their families. They would go through these checkpoints. They were constantly worried. They get to a school and they're doing okay. Then I hear from girls who tell me about situations where there were these militia people coming in. They were raping women, killing women, raping them in front of their families, really to terrorize communities. So I feel like I see all of it, and I try to share those stories so that people understand, because it's very hard, you know, when you're looking at the numbers, to really understand what that means for individual children, right, or individual families, how terrible it is. And I think it's a bit of my job to try to say, look, everyone has worries in their lives, fine, but try not to forget the people who are most needy in the world at the same time.
1: And you mentioned Sudan. I mean, 825,000 children under five are at the risk of death from severe malnutrition, but this is often called the forgotten war. Why do you think, you know, the reality of that is not enough to galvanize leaders into action?
0: If I knew the answer to that, I think I probably would be more effective at my job. I don't know the answer. I think people are, and this goes for leaders, governments, you know, there are so many problems in the world. And I think sometimes it's just hard to get attention to things. Now, these political problems are not getting solved. And I think, you know, where we sit as humanitarians, we're trying to pick up the pieces of that. We are not really in a position to solve the problems, but we have to keep reminding people that they should encourage their leaders to do their best to make these things end so that children have some kind of decent prospects.
1: And when we talk about education and funding, I mean, Sudan, you have a displacement crisis that makes that difficult. In Gaza, certainly there are no schools. I mean, the living conditions there, you've described it as a hellscape. How can you advance on education and mental health in situations like that?
0: Let me say two things. One is on education, and this is just a bright spot. So I have to share one bright spot, which is we actually are getting children back into some sort of learning situations in Gaza. Not everybody, but we're getting a significant number of children into some kind of classrooms. They're not permanent, but it's better than it was. And so that is a small bright spot, is to try to make sure that children have some options in their day, right? Having said that, you know, the circumstance there is incredibly challenging for children and for everyone who lives there. There's so much rubble. Water and sanitation is a serious problem. UNICEF does a lot of work in that space, but it is very hard to get all the supplies in, the parts in that we need. We're seeing children with, you know, scabies and other skin ailments. We're seeing reports of children who are being bitten by rats. And I mean, that's a horrible image. I mean, honestly, it's like the thing of nightmares, right? So I think we really need to try to continue to push hard to make the situation better there, because right now there still are children who are being killed in that situation. You know, it's better than it was, and we're grateful for that, but there's a long, long, long way to go.
1: You mentioned you're making progress in Gaza. I mean, how are you getting kids into schools? How are you able to do that?
0: Well, the magic of what we do is that we really are on the ground in these communities. We're on the ground before conflicts start. We're on the ground during the conflicts, and we stay afterwards. So we know these communities. We have a lot of people who work for us who are from the communities. So we are able to, I think, inspire some trust with the communities and confidence, and we know what needs to get done. So there we are essentially in tents setting up facilities where children can learn. And it's not perfect, but it's a lot better than not having it at all.
1: You've talked about how international norms are being shredded. I remember in an interview you did on Gaza when, you know, the man-made famine was happening at full peak, you described frustrations as kind of screaming into an abyss to try just to get food to children. And Gaza has certainly turned many people around the world into activists, you know, from students on college campuses to retirees. I wonder what you've taken away from what you've seen in Gaza.
0: I would say two things. One, I have taken away just how brutal the world can be for children and how challenging it can be, how difficult it can be, how their lives can go from one thing, which is a life where they are with their families, go to school, have opportunities, to another thing so quickly, and they are living through just horrific things. And when I was there, it was so interesting. I was touring a hospital, and the hospital was absolutely packed with people who were seeking refuge there. And as I was walking through, these two little boys started to follow me. And, you know, they were trying to catch my eye. You know how boys can be. They were little. They were probably like 8 or 9, something like that. And they were so cute.

0: And so it was a little bit of hide and seek. And as I went through the hospital, by the end, there was a whole crowd of kids, right? I felt like the Pied Piper with these little kids following me. And it just reminded me that children, even in the most desperate situations, the most horrific situations, want to be children, right? They want to play. They have that instinct to try to like just be a child for whatever period of time they can do it. And that, I see some of the worst things in the world and some of the best things, and just keeps us going, keeps all of us going, is to protect and hold on to that really wonderful essence of being a child.
1: You're listening to the interview from the BBC World Service. Having covered the United Nations for more than a decade, I've listened to advocates and experts, including Catherine Russell, address the UN Security Council with passion, urgency, and alarm in their briefings. But lately, it's been harder than ever to break through the heightened political tensions that have paralyzed the council and threatened the work of humanitarians. Speaking to Catherine Russell, I could sense that she struggles herself to stay optimistic. And it struck me how her original goals as head of UNICEF were dashed by the explosion of conflict around the world and threats to children's rights that the founding of the UN was supposed to prevent. Advocates like her are instead trying to stem a reversal of progress made over the past few decades. Okay, let's return to my conversation with Catherine Russell.
2: From the children you've met, whether it's Yemen, Afghanistan, Haiti, is there something that connects all of them despite their individual circumstances? I mean, something that they've said to you or they ask for, or just what you've noticed?
0: I met a young girl in the DRC, this is several years ago now, and she was the one child I remember who is going to be the counterfactual here, because she had just had horrific things happen to her. She was taken by a militia group. She had seen her sister killed. And she was a very sad child, right? And understandably so. And then there was another boy who was there also who had seen his friend killed and wouldn't really engage with me. And for both these children, I realized they have seen such horrific things. And later I found out that for the boy, he had seen his friend decapitated, So there are children who I think, okay, I can't feel super hopeful about this. But there are so many children I meet who, even in the depths of complete misery, will tell you what they want to do with their futures. I met some girls in a refugee camp, essentially IDP camp in Sudan, and they were 11, 12, 13, sort of like that age. I can't tell you how bleak it was, how hot it was, miserable, sandy, just miserable situation. And I said to the girls, well, how do you think about your future? What do you think about? And they said, each of them told me what they wanted to be, a doctor, an engineer. I thought, on the one hand, I was so happy to see that, right, that they could imagine a better future than they were living. But I also knew that the likelihood of that happening was not very high, right, that it would take so much to change and go right for them to have those opportunities, given where they were starting. So I think with children, I see the worst of it, but I also see the best of it. And you did mention earlier this issue of mental health. It is one place where, although I see the resilience of children, I worry a lot about their long-term mental health, because the mental health capacity of these governments, even if you think about, rich countries, they don't always have the capacity they need to deal with the mental health challenges that young people are facing in their country. So imagine countries that have no resources. It is something that weighs on me heavily, because I don't think we have enough resources put into that space and really thinking about the long-term impact of some of these conflicts for children.
2: It's been quite a while now since UNICEF warned that a sharp decline in foreign funding would put more children at risk and lead to the scaling back of some of these critical programs. I believe it's 20% of U.S. funding that you've lost, and others have also decreased their contributions. So can you give us a sense of what that has meant practically to your work?
0: Yeah. Well, essentially for us, it has been a 20% overall cut in our resources. And that has meant that we've done a 20% cut in our costs, which is not a small thing. We've had to cut staff for sure. We have done everything we can to economize as best as possible. But the truth is, it's been almost across the board. Not every country, but many countries in Europe cut as well. And it would have been easier to withstand one country, but I think having so many countries cut, now they're cutting for different reasons. They're mostly moving resources from development assistance to defense. But for us, the result is essentially the same. So I think it's challenging. Now, UNICEF, we have a very diversified base of funding, and we have worked really hard to try to continue to diversify that. We get roughly 25% of our resources from the private sector. We have many people who are individual donors who every month will give money to UNICEF because they know how important the work is. One of the great things I've seen when I've been traveling is some places like Japan or Korea, I hear stories about UNICEF helped us after the war, and we want to, in turn, help other children who are really suffering around the world. I love those stories so much, and I do feel we're lucky to have the breadth of support that we have. Many countries, you know, nevertheless, are cutting their resources, and so it's a problem, but I'm hopeful that over time things will get a little bit better. Not sure about that, but I'm hopeful.
2: I mean, you're saying across the board, has any country kind of stepped up and increased funding?
0: Countries, there are countries who are trying for sure and have not really cut. Ireland has been fantastic. Korea had a bump, but I think they're coming back strong. So there are countries that are trying. The private sector is stepping up for sure. And I think it's because people see with their own two eyes, right, that children are suffering and they want to try to make a difference. And they know that the governments are cutting. The conversations we have with donors are, please, you know, the needs are enormous. Please do what you can do. The same with countries. The geopolitics of the world make everything more complicated because the notion that the multilateral system is a positive and that ability to help children is a positive isn't really a given anymore. It's being challenged in many places. And I think we have to push back hard against that and say the multilateral system has given us sort of secure situations over the world, prosperity in many places, and that's a positive, and that has had a good impact on children and the numbers of children who are dying from preventable diseases and things. So hopefully there will be a change back to where people see that supporting and helping others is a positive thing for everyone involved, and it makes the world a more secure, stable place, and that's in everyone's interest.
2: Have you had to make difficult decisions over which countries and programs to prioritize? Has it come to that point?
0: It hasn't hit us that way yet, except that in this way. There have been countries that have gotten a lot of what we talk about as kind of emergency assistance, essentially, and some of that has been cut. So a good example of that is the DRC. Even before it got very grim last year, we were seeing cuts in those sort of program countries and trying to deal with that. And so now, of course, there's really struggling to try to deal with Ebola now. And that's on top of already having cuts to their staff. And so we're seeing it in some of those big emergency settings more than anything else. Cuts in Afghanistan, which are worrying, cuts in Yemen. So these places where there have been a lot of resources before are being cut, and we just have to try to do the best we can and reach the children who are in greatest need.
2: You started talking earlier there about this being, you know, a moment of significant transition for the world, the multilateral system, obviously for UNICEF. What does the humanitarian system look like in the future, do you think? And I don't mean just in terms of funding shrinking, because we're also seeing access is increasingly limited. We're seeing humanitarian workers themselves under attack. We're seeing this return to this might is right mentality that the UN fought so hard against.
0: The humanitarian system is under tremendous strain. And the humanitarians are really kind of putting the band-aids on the broken system, right? It is the political leaders that need to do better and stop these conflicts in the first place. And I cannot stress enough how important that is, right? We are straining so hard to address all of the challenges that are out there in the humanitarian setting. And, you know, we could triple our budgets and it would still be hard because there are too many conflicts. And the political leaders have got to figure out a way to stop these conflicts. So that is point one. And I push on that constantly because I think the world looks to us and says, okay, can you fix these problems? Well, no, we cannot. We can do our best to try to save as many lives as we can. Now, as you said, the humanitarian system also is facing these challenges of violence against them, the dangers to the actual humanitarian workers. We've lost record numbers of humanitarian workers. There's some level of impunity about that, right? And that is not acceptable. These are people who are risking their lives to help others, and they should be protected. And the fact that we're seeing violence against them for whatever reason. So I think overall, civilians need to be more protected, and there has to be some sort of outcry by the world to say, you know, people who are not combatants, It's not okay for them to die. It is not okay for schools to be hit or health centers to be hit. And we all need to come together and say, this is not an acceptable situation. And we have to push the people who are, you know, engaged in this conflict to do better, try harder, and to make sure they have a responsibility not to do that. And they have to do better by that. It's not enough for us to say, oh, it's a terrible situation. Humanitarian workers are suffering. No, it's the responsibility of these combatants to do better and make sure that they're protecting civilians. That's their job. That's their responsibility.
2: So where do you see perhaps glimmers of hope?
0: Oh, glimmers of hope. I don't see that many glimmers of hope in the humanitarian setting, honestly. I see glimmers of hope in the development situation where if governments are given a chance, and what UNICEF tries to do is really empower governments to take care of their own citizens, right? To work with them to understand what children need to be healthy, right? When they need to be immunized, how to be immunized, how to get to school, what kind of education they need. If we get the opportunity to do that, we know that we can make a big difference to these children. I am very optimistic that the world can be a kinder, more gentler place for these children if they're given the opportunity. You know, it's what gets me out of bed in the morning, keeps us going, right? And the fact that the children, they always give us hope, because if they're given a chance, they will make the best of it. And they will surprise all of us, I think, with their resilience and their ability to go on. So I am an optimistic person by nature. There are days when that's very hard to sustain. But mostly I see potential. And I also see tremendous people who care a lot about the most needy in the world and the most vulnerable in the world and work hard every day to try to help them and support them. And I see a lot of people who support that work with their own resources. So all of it taken as a whole, I feel optimistic despite the enormous challenges.
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6: Waves. Shipwrecks. Some silent war graves are vanishing.
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6: 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Which means these pre-1945 wrecks are a lucrative source of this metal.
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6: 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I'll be diving into the murky world of ship scavenging and the race to stop the world's biggest grave robbery.
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11: This is Andrew Peach with World Business Report. Today, as Britain prepares for its seventh Prime Minister in a decade, we'll ask what it means for the world's fifth biggest economy. Also on the way, how much of a boost is Cape Verde getting from its World Cup success? And tributes to Alan Greenspan, described by some as the greatest central banker ever. Those stories coming for you after the latest BBC News.
12: BBC News with Roisin Hasty. The Argentine striker Lionel Messi has become the all-time leading scorer at the Men's Football World Cup. His first goal against Austria on Monday was his 17th at the tournament, and he ended the match with an 18th. The man poised to become Britain's seventh Prime Minister in a decade has been sworn in as a Member of Parliament soon after Keir Starmer announced his resignation. Andy Burnham has confirmed he'll now stand for the leadership of the governing Labour Party. Colombia's defeated left-wing presidential candidate Ivan Zepeda has called for calm after his supporters clashed with riot police in major cities following the very narrow victory of his right-wing rival. Mr. Zepeda has yet to concede to Abelardo de la Espriella. The US Treasury says it's suspending sanctions on Iranian oil production and exports for 60 days. It's the first tangible outcome from the peace talks between the two sides. The US has joined the UN in voicing concern about a possible assault on the Sudanese city of El Obeid by the Parliamentary Rapid Support Forces. The State Department has warned that atrocities could soon be perpetrated on residents. The president of Honduras, Nasri Asfura, has announced his country will be buying drones from Ukraine. They'll be used to help with border policing and anti-drug operations. As many as 18 deaths in western France are being blamed on the heat wave that's affecting parts of Europe. Two young children were found dead, stuck inside a car. And astronomers believe a comet which passed through the orbit of Mars last year could have been the oldest object ever to visit our solar system. 3I Atlas was only the third recorded interstellar comet and may have been formed more than 10 billion years ago. It's now disappeared back to outer space.
11: New leadership in Britain.
5: That is why I will resign as leader of the Labour Party.
13: I swear by Almighty God that I will be faithful and bear true allegiance to His Majesty King Charles.
11: It's World Business Report from the BBC World Service. This is Andrew Peach. On the way, we'll look at what a new UK Prime Minister will mean for the world's fifth biggest economy. Also today, with Cape Verde holding their own against Spain and Uruguay at the World Cup, how many million dollars is that worth? And we've tribute to the great US economist Alan Greenspan. First, it was like something from British history centuries ago. A rival leader from the northwest of England travelling to London to seize the crown. Today, not 2 years since getting the job, the UK Prime Minister Keir Starmer announced he's standing down.
5: The question my party is asking now is whether I am best placed to lead us into the next general election. Every decision I've taken has been about putting the country I love first. That is why I will resign as leader of the Labour Party.
11: He'll likely be replaced in a few weeks by Andy Burnham, who was until a few days ago the Mayor of Manchester. Now re-elected to Parliament and backed by hundreds of MPs from the governing Labour Party.
13: I swear by Almighty God that I will be faithful and bear true allegiance to His Majesty King Charles, his heirs and successors, according to law. So help me God.
11: So if that's how things play out, what will it mean for the world's fifth biggest economy? I asked the former Governor of the Bank of England, Lord Mervyn King.
14: To be an effective leader, you need to have clear intellectual convictions as to what needs to be done. I don't think we've seen that for a number of years now, and it needs an overarching narrative to explain why very difficult decisions will have to be taken. And I think that if people understand why there is this overall plan, which involves some difficulty in the short run, we're doing this to make the British economy stronger, and that will be to the benefit of our grandchildren. The immediate outlook is tough decisions to be made. And I think it's too early to judge whether Andy Burnham, if he does become Prime Minister, will have a clear overall answer to all that. And we need that, because simply pretending that problems can be solved by not raising taxes and not cutting spending, it's just not going to work. We've done nothing yet for defence spending. There are many things which need to be done, which are simply, at this stage, just promises. But I think Andy Burnham has a record of saying we must do something about some of these.
11: And a lot's been made of Sir Keir Starmer's perhaps lack of ability to shape a narrative and take the electorate with him on a path of, you know, potentially difficult decisions and hardship, as you say. Do you think it's more than that, though? What I'm picking up from you is a sense of a lack of economic coherence in what the government has been trying to do.
14: You need to have clear and deep intellectual convictions in order to get through the inevitable periods when there'll be squalls and problems, but to keep going in the right direction that you believe in. And I think without that, then governments do get tossed around and they put forward proposals and they back off them and they change their mind. We need leadership with deep intellectual convictions. Now, that doesn't come necessarily just from one person. It can come from a collective, a cabinet, but each of them needs to have those convictions about what they're doing in their area. And one of the reasons why the last decade has been so difficult is that in each of the major offices and ministerial appointments in cabinet, we've had massive turnover. You know, people have, what, do 1 year and move on to a different job. You need to be in it for some considerable time to understand what needs to be done. There are many other questions. You know, what do we do about defence? What do we do about social care? How are we going to deal with failing water companies, the railways? What about the tax system? What about the triple lock for pensioners? What about the welfare system? All of these things need to be looked at together in an overall view of, yes, with this package as a whole, people may lose some things in one area and gain it on the other. The pension system could be sorted out. There are many areas whereby looking at problems together, it's possible to portray a narrative which says, this is what we have to do. It will take time. You're not going to feel better off tomorrow. But if we start on this program now, then not only our children, but our grandchildren will benefit from it, as opposed to our bequeathing them a large amount of national debt, which they will have to pay taxes to service.
11: There'll be more from Lord King later in the programme. Live now to Lord Karen Villamoria, Chair of the International Chamber of Commerce, United Kingdom, founder of the Cobra beer brand. Thank you for being with us. In his marking of his own homework, listing his achievements over the past 2 years, Keir Starmer talked about trade deals that his government has struck. I know you've been involved in them to an extent. Do you think that that is a big success?
15: Oh, you've got to look at the situation just based on what Mervyn King was saying just now. A country like the UK is a great country. It's one of the, you know, top six economies in the world with less than 1% of the world's population. And regardless of everything, it's almost 10 years to the day tomorrow that the Brexit vote happened. And we've had nothing but economic and political turmoil since then, with six prime ministers in 10 years. The last time that happened was 250 years ago at the time of America's independence. And now we have seven prime ministers in 10 years. This is not good from an investment point of view, where people look at a country and they say, has it got a rule of law? Has it got an independent judiciary? Has it got an independent central bank? Has it got a stable democracy? We tick all those boxes. Has it got stable politics? We haven't had that. So now we're craving certainty, and business wants that certainty. And when it comes to trade deals, we have had the 2020-2022, we rolled over 66 trade agreements from the European Union, including Canada, for example, to the UK, which we still have to this day. And then we started doing our own deals. And under the previous government, I remember being involved with the Australian deal, the New Zealand deal. And then the India deal, we started the negotiations in January 2022. And it took 3.5 years. And last year in July, we signed the India Free Trade Agreement, which is one of our biggest trade deals ever in our history, with the fastest growing major economy in the world. And that trade deal was done. Okay. And since then, we've got the GCC agreement that's possibly going to be happening. So we have been signing these deals under Keir Starmer's leadership.
11: And just to think about Andy Burnham, potentially the next prime minister, and what's in his inbox. I can see the Times newspaper in London reporting tonight he's going to do a big speech next week talking about reducing the UK's national debt and getting the cost of borrowing down, as he tries to convince everyone he's got a credible economic plan of the sort Lord King was talking about.
15: Well, look at what we've had. We had the previous government, and a lot of the blame, by the way, goes to the previous government. They're the ones who put up taxes to the highest level at the time. They're the ones who had no growth. And now we've had this government over the last 2 years with a huge majority, 174-seat majority. They could have done big things. And you cannot grow an economy, which is what they said they wanted to do, and with the right intentions, you cannot grow an economy by putting up taxes and increasing spending and increasing borrowing. You can only grow an economy by reducing taxes, being more efficient in your public spending. And we've got now, at the moment, the highest level of public spending. We've got the highest level of taxes in 8 years. And we've got borrowing hitting 100% of GDP. So this cannot go on. So Andy Burnham has to hit this head on and say, I've got to have the guts to enable this economy to grow. I've got to listen to government. And what's happened with the previous 2 years is, Keir Starmer, by the way, is a very decent person. I knew him when I was president of CBI as in opposition. I have nothing to say about him other than he's a very decent person with the right intentions. But you've got to listen to business. Okay. The U-turns, 15 U-turns. Now, I say you would not have had to U-turn if you'd listened to us in the first place.
16: Lord Billamore, I have to leave it there. I'm so sorry, but thank you very much indeed for your take on what's been going on. I want to move to Colombia now for a minute or two. The rightward shift in Latin American politics continues with Alvarado de la Espriella winning a narrow win in Colombia's presidential election after pledging a military crackdown on illegal armed groups and drug trafficking there.
17: Voy a gobernar.
18: I will govern for all Colombians, for those who voted for me and for those who chose another candidate. There will be no winners or losers. There will be no reprisals, no persecution, because in a democracy there are no irreconcilable enemies.
16: Let's go to Colombia and my colleague Catherine Ellis, who's a freelance journalist there. Catherine, it's really interesting. The guy who's won here has got a very colourful business background. Tell us.
19: He certainly has, yeah. He's a very distinct character. So he's actually a high-profile criminal defence lawyer, but he's also an entrepreneur as well. So he's had various alcohol businesses, rum, whiskey. He's had menswear lines as well, a Miami restaurant. He's also a singer as well. He sings opera and Latin American music, and he's released albums. So he's very, very different, and his campaigning has reflected that as well. And it's important to say he's never held public office. He's never been a politician before, and that's exactly what people love about him. He's an outsider. So his campaign was quite unconventional as well. So you saw at his rallies, you'd have these like dancing AI tigers as well. He had a catchy theme tune for his campaign, bulletproof glass as well, because there was a lot of security concerns throughout the campaign. And he's also known as the tiger, el tigre in Spanish. And that's to reflect the kind of strength that he wants to project as the next presidential, as the next president.
16: I'm liking this out of AI tigers, I have to say. Now, his pitch is basically about cuts and also security, so management of the economy and security and linking those two things.
19: Exactly. I mean, they're the two main economic pillars. And the really interesting thing is that they were kind of, everybody I was speaking to, they were the real things that were top of everybody's concerns. That's whether you wanted to vote for the left, Evan Cepeda. He is the continuation candidate, or he was, from Gustavo Petro's government. And also then we had Abelardo de Espriella. Now, it's very important to say there was an incredibly narrow margin between both of them. There was only 1% difference. Now, the difference is how people wanted these priorities actually delivered. So with Evan Cepeda, it was a continuation of more redistribution. With Petro, he'd actually increased the minimum wage as well. There was a lot of talk about equality. And in terms of security, it was negotiations with armed groups to try and bring peace to the country. Now, Abelardo de Espriella wanted something completely, completely different. He vowed to scrap negotiations with armed groups. That was actually Gustavo Petro's flagship policy. He vowed to come down hard on all of these armed groups. Many of them were left over after the 2016 peace agreement with the FARC. Build Bukele-style prisons as well, mega prisons. And then in terms of the economy, yeah, he wanted to... reduce the state. So he wants it. Not only Bukele, he's taking it, like drawing out of his playbook, but also Javier Milei from Argentina. So he wants to reduce the state by about 40%. And then as well, increase growth by increasing investor confidence as well.
16: Same sort of thing we're seeing in Latin America. Catherine, thank you very much. This is World Business Report from the BBC World Service with Andrew Peach. We're off to Cape Verde now. The talk of the World Cup, the second smallest country to qualify, 400,000 people already getting draws with former winners like Spain and Uruguay. It's Football Federation getting at least $12 million just for qualifying. Rachel Wright has been to Cape Verde to hear more about the impact on its economy.
20: I'm at one of the many fan zones with big screens that have been set up throughout the city of Praia, and the excitement here is on another level. We we're just minutes away from the beginning of their first World Cup game ever against one of the tournament favourites, Spain, and everyone is really excited.
2: Very confident because for the first time they will see Cape Verde playing a so big game like this.
20: How do you feel about today?
2: Say that she feels very proud because Cape Verde already won. It doesn't matter what happened there.
20: The Cape Verde team is known as the Blue Sharks, and it's the second smallest country in this year's World Cup. Most of the squad are from the large diaspora. That's probably why a country of less than 500,000 people punches way above its weight and has qualified for the World Cup. I'm with Paulino Diaz, who's one of the country's best-known economists and also a huge football fan. Paulino, tell me, how does the country feel today?
2: I never saw something like this that we are witnessing today. This feeling of pride, of unity, will have a huge impact at the economic side. I would say forever, perhaps, because there will be a Cape Verde before today and a Cape Verde after today.
20: And, of course, Cape Verde's economy is largely dependent on tourism. I went to see Professor Manuel Electro Ribeiro, who studied tourism in Cape Verde. He's married to a Spanish woman, so the game is a particularly tense one for him.
21: There'll be no fight, and hopefully Cape Verde will win. So,
20: Do you think that's likely?
21: No, I don't think so. I think just being there, we are winning already.
20: So given that Cape Verde is unlikely to win the World Cup, what are the plus points for it playing?
21: This is a great exposure for the country. For example, a very popular influencer from South Korea traveled to Cape Verde after the country qualified for the World Cup. To know this country that everyone is talking about, this video is on YouTube. It has almost 2 million views in 2 months.
20: You have very different islands on the archipelago.
21: Most of people visiting Cape Verde, they stay in the island of Sal and Boa Vista. You see beaches there that you don't see anywhere in Europe. But Cape Verde is not on those two islands. We have, for example, the island of Santiago, that's the biggest island in Cape Verde, where the government is located. But also in this island, we have Cidade Velha, that means old town. That was the first European urban settlement in the tropics.
20: I've come to the seafront in Cidade Velha on the Cape Verde island of Santiago, and I'm with Paulina Diaz again. What are the short-term benefits that you think qualifying for the World Cup finals can have, will have?
2: You know, it's for the first time everyone in the world is talking about Cape Verde for free. So everyone is trying to come to Cape Verde to know, who is that? What the hell is this Cape Verde? This will attract, for sure, more investors to the tourism sector. A third one is the increase in remittances.
20: Which is the money that Cape Verdeans in the diaspora send back exactly. From abroad to help their families here.
2: And it's a very important source of revenue for the economy of Cape Verde. There's more Cape Verdean abroad that inside. And we also have the impact in the consumption. You'll see crowd of people just buying flags, buying T-shirts, you know, in the restaurants, bars, small shops. Everyone is happy. I mean, when everyone is happy, you are more likely to consume. And this is a positive impact on the economy as well.
20: As you can hear, excitement is at fever pitch as the game ends in a 0-0 draw. Cape Verde, the second smallest country in the World Cup, against one of the favourites, Spain. The party is only just getting started here on this group of islands in the middle of the Atlantic. I'm with Kenny Andrade, who manages one of the bars on the seafront here in Praia. Kenny, a great day for you. You must be very happy.
22: Oh, yeah. Yeah, very, very. We love it.
20: Tell me, roughly, since the World Cup started, you have doubled the amount of people?
22: I would say triple. I hope I get to see more tourists coming this way, you know. They all know where we come from, you know. Still little islands, but we make a lot of noise.
16: Rachel Wright in Cape Verde. Now let's bring on Peter Jankowskis with a look at the markets. He's from Arbor Financial Services. And SpaceX shares down again today, Peter.
0: Yes, they were down 16%, so they've now fallen to a level below their initial day's closing price, which was approximately 155. I think they're at 153 now. A lot of concerns there about dilution of the shares with a bond offering coming out to fund their AI investments, and also the plans that were announced last week to purchase another AI company.
16: And Alphabet shares down as well.
0: Yes, and this also appears to be related to AI. Alphabet was down about 5%. They had two of their leading AI researchers leave the company, one to go to work for Anthropic, the other one to go to work for OpenAI. And they also are planning a debt offering of about $80 billion to pay for data centers. So all of that weighing very heavily on their shares.
16: Finally, a lot of talk about the traffic through the Strait of Hormuz or lack of it. How's energy been performing?
0: Energy's done extremely well. It was up more than 1% today, with the overall market down about 0.4. Some of that is that freeing up crude for the market should be good for energy companies. And in terms of the U.S. Relaxing sanctions and allowing Iran to sell their oil in dollars on the world market.
16: Peter, thank you very much indeed. Now, tributes have been pouring in following the death of Alan Greenspan, the influential economist who set US interest rates for four different presidents as chairman of the Federal Reserve. During his five terms, Greenspan presided over one of the longest periods of economic expansion in US history. Former Bank of England Governor Lord Mervyn King told me he remembers him fondly.
14: He was chairman of the Federal Reserve for almost 20 years, from 1987 to 2006. He had a baptism of fire with the stock market crash in October 87, just a couple of months after he took office. And he had to deal with a large number of international financial crises as well. In Mexico, the Asian financial crisis. He was an extraordinary figure. And I think he wasn't just a great economist and central banker. He was an extraordinary individual. He worked things out for himself. He had deep convictions in the importance of sound money and a market economy. And I think to lead any institution, it's important to have intellectual convictions about the objectives of the institution and the means of achieving them. Because otherwise, if the leader relies on advisors to suggest what he or she should do, then when things, as they will, get difficult, then the leader will start to doubt the advisors and turn to someone else. And that way guarantees incoherent and volatile policies. And we've seen quite a lot of that elsewhere.
16: This lengthy period that he was in charge for was, in relative terms, a period of economic plain sailing. Was that down to him?
14: Well, I don't think you can say a period of plain sailing is entirely down to one individual. But he responded to the challenges thrown at him very sensibly, because he just would sit down and think it through for himself. You know, he had the stock market crash only 2 months into office, which was the biggest stock market crash that the US had faced since the famous crash of 1929. He had a lot of international challenges to face. And domestically, he kept low and stable inflation in the US and positive economic growth almost the entire way through his 20-year tenure. So I think he was a remarkably successful chairman of the Fed, and that was seen by all the politicians of both major parties in the US. He was reappointed by both Democratic and Republican presidents.
16: Obviously, every event is slightly different, but just in layman's terms, what was his response as an economist that kept things on the straight and narrow?
14: Well, he would make sure that he understood what was going on in the economy. He didn't rely just on official statistics. He would talk to business people, anyone who might be able to furnish him with ideas and understanding of what was actually happening. And he really, in the 1990s, was very successful in spotting the increase in productivity growth occurring in the United States. And by understanding what was going on, he was able to make judgments about where interest rates would go that would ensure that growth would keep positively and supporting the US, but not so fast as to threaten higher inflation.
16: I heard someone earlier today talking about his career, saying he was in part responsible for the chaos that followed shortly after he left the Fed. Is that fair?
14: I think that's somewhat unfair. I mean, the major problems were that banks themselves borrowed far too much, and their own so-called leverage was so high that they were not in a position to withstand significant losses, which came about through the subprime mortgage market. Some people have argued that he kept interest rates too low and was not really supportive of tougher regulation on the financial sector. But of course, regulation is not decided by the central bank, it's by politicians. And on both sides of the Atlantic, politicians were gung-ho to have a light-touch regulatory framework. And financial institutions were generating large amounts of revenue, some of which was handed back to politicians to support their work, as well as contributing to national tax revenue. There was no intellectual room, I think, for Allen to be able to say, well, we should have tougher regulation. If he had said that, I don't think it would have made any difference. But he didn't say that, and I suppose you could say that was something of a mistake. He admitted that quite openly after he left office. But I don't think that should colour our judgment that he was a truly remarkable public servant over a very long period of time.
16: Indeed. I was just wondering whether you think he would have handled the sort of economic roller coaster we've had in the last 20 years any differently than the people who've been in office.
14: Well, I think he set out the way in which they should do it, which was to make sure they really understood what was going on in the American economy and apply that to a judgment to move interest rates up or down to ensure steady growth with low inflation. I think his example lived on. I don't think what happened since would have been carried out differently by Alan Greenspan, but his reputation was one which inspired not just the staff of the Federal Reserve, but I think central banks around the world.
16: Lovely to hear the respect in your voice as you talk about him. And we understand he used to listen to the BBC World Service.
14: He did. Every morning in his bath, he would listen to the BBC World Service to find out what was going on around the world. He was actually rather upset when the BBC stopped their shortwave transmissions to the United States and North America. And he was a great mentor to me. I mean, when I left the bank, I went to New York and taught at New York University, which is where he obtained his degree. And I became the Alan Greenspan Professor of Economics, and I was immensely honoured and proud to be that.
16: Lord King with his memories of Alan Greenspan, who's died. Don't forget to subscribe wherever you get your podcasts. You'll also get a daily edition of World Business Express with money and work news from around the world. That's it from me, Andrew Peach, and the World Business Report team for today. The programme's back same time tomorrow on the BBC World Service.
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0: Greenspan, the former head of the U.S. Federal Reserve, who's died at the age of 100. You're listening to The Newsroom on the BBC World Service. Let's get the latest on efforts to end the U.S.-Iran conflict. The two sides are taking part in peace talks in Switzerland. And in what appears to be the first tangible result from those negotiations, the United States has said it will suspend sanctions on Iranian oil production and exports for 60 days. The U.S. Treasury Secretary Scott Bessent said Tehran had agreed to open the Strait of Hormuz and allow nuclear inspectors back into the country, although an Iranian spokesperson later suggested no nuclear commitments had been made. Our Europe correspondent Jessica Parker reports from Bürgenstock.
1: These talks have put in place structures for the negotiations and for resolving disputes, building on last week's interim agreement. Speaking before he left Switzerland, J.D. Vance highlighted the aims of ensuring ships can pass freely through the Strait of Hormuz and of implementing a fragile ceasefire in Lebanon between Israel and the Iran-backed armed group Hezbollah. The U.S. vice president also claimed that Iran had agreed to invite international nuclear inspectors back into their country. At a news conference, he was asked when that might happen.
2: In terms of when the nuclear inspectors are going to start, it's funny, we were trying to call some of the inspectors last night around 2 in the morning. As you can expect, not many people were answering their phone at 2 in the morning. I expect that will happen at the minimum this week.
1: Iran's foreign ministry later said it had not accepted any new commitments regarding its nuclear program. However, there does appear to be some quid pro quo in play, as the U.S. also announced the easing of sanctions on Iran's oil sector for 60 days. That's about the same time frame that's been set by both sides for a final deal to be reached. The messaging around these talks has been upbeat, but negotiators face the task of tackling highly complex issues at high speed, including ones that have dogged U.S.-Iran relations for decades.
0: Jessica Parker. Now, let's take you to the streets of Colombia's capital. Sounds from Bogota as supporters of the defeated left-wing candidate protested the initial results of Sunday's presidential election. With most of the votes counted, the right-wing candidate, Abelardo Díaz-Espriella, seems to have won by a narrow margin. He was endorsed by Donald Trump. His opponent, Ivan Zapata, has not yet conceded, but he has appealed for calm. He said his team has filed complaints over the election process. Our South America correspondent Ione Wells is in Bogota.
3: Certainly from the preliminary counts of this election, it looks pretty clear that the right-wing candidate, Abelardo Díaz-Espriella, has won this election. There is a verification process that is underway that is pretty standard in Colombian elections, but it is expected that that won't change the official result. Certainly in the past, the electoral authority has historically been very precise, so it is quite unlikely this result will change now. That being said, the left-wing candidate, Iván Zapata, but also the current president of Colombia, Gustavo Petro, have been saying that they are demanding a full tally, potentially some recounts, before they officially recognize this result. So this could be quite a tense period ahead, with them at times even casting doubt on the results and the electoral system, alleging some irregularities, but without providing any evidence of that.
0: What are Espriella's key policies? How might he change Colombia?
3: Well, his main sell, really, in this election was a very tough stance on security. He wants a tough military crackdown on armed criminal groups in Colombia, including potentially aerial bombardment campaigns, further fumigation of coca crops, the crops that are used to produce cocaine. He also has talked about constructing mega prisons in the jungle of Colombia, akin to those that have been built in El Salvador and also in neighboring Ecuador as well by right-wing presidents there. He has also promised on an economic front to cut the state dramatically, introduce various sort of free market reforms and try and shrink state spending, reform the tax system, for example. I think what's interesting about this is, given how divided and polarizing this result has been, one challenge that he might face, which I think is one that other leaders in the region, including the right-wing leader in Argentina, Javier Milei, has faced, is it could be quite hard for him to pass some of his agenda. There could be potential legislative hurdles trying to get some of these policies through, not to mention also public backlash, just given how divided the country is. But he has, as I say, promised a shrinking of the state, but I think his main point being he really wants to have this tough military crackdown to try and reduce crime and violence in the country.
1: Ione Wells speaking to us from Bogota. Next to football and the Men's World Cup, Lionel Messi has become the competition's all-time leading goal scorer after netting both of Argentina's goals in their 2-0 victory over Austria. He's now scored 18 goals in World Cup tournaments, helping the defending champions advance to the knockout stages. Our sports editor Dan Roan reports.
4: 4 years ago, the magnificent Lionel Messi lifted the trophy, and now he's left another enduring mark on this tournament, and one that secures his status among the pantheon of legendary all-time footballers. It's worth noting this is his 6th World Cup. That, of course, was his 17th and 18th goals. It came just 2 days before his 39th birthday, and that was his 201st appearance for his country, and that ensures that Argentina go through to the knockout stages, and one wonders just how many more goals Messi may achieve if they go deep, because of course they are bidding to become just the third team ever to retain the title.
1: Staying with the World Cup, China is a nation obsessed with football, but they failed to qualify for this year's tournament. So nationalist Chinese soccer fans are cheering for a referee instead. The referee in question, Ma Ning, nicknamed the Cardmaster, is the World Cup's highest ranking match official from China. Back home, he's become very popular, as this English-speaking presenter on Chinese television explains.
5: Football fans in China have rallied around the 47-year-old. He's one of the most talked about people on Chinese social media at the moment, with posts on Douyin related to him getting over 3 billion views and posts on Xiao Hongqiu getting more than 100 million views.
1: I spoke to our global affairs reporter Tom Bailey and asked him to tell us more about Ma Ning.
6: As we've heard there, it's not really an overstatement to say that he's become a genuine celebrity back in China, which, let's be honest, is something you can't often say about a football referee. So he's been a certified FIFA ref since 2011. He's also a lecturer at a sports university. And he's known as not a man to mess with. He's known for his stern style. As we've mentioned, he has this nickname, the Cardmaster. And this was earned back in 2015 at a match in Shanghai, where he famously dished out 9 yellow cards and 3 reds. So this is what's earned him this reputation. Now, he's not a man who shies away from this attention. He's found himself at the centre of this global spotlight during the World Cup. Shortly before departing for the World Cup, he launched a social media page on the Chinese equivalent of Instagram, RedNote, which is tracking his progress at the World Cup, and he's sharing lots of insights on that. And that gained a huge number of followers in a really short amount of time. And like many famous footballers, he's actually attracting a lot of sponsorship deals as well. He's recently signed contracts with big brands including Lenovo and Hisense, so certainly seems to be enjoying his time in the spotlight.
1: I love his nickname. Now, we have to note that China's men's team hasn't played in the World Cup since 2002, but how is Ma Ning, the referee, doing?
6: Yeah, China, as we said, is a football mad country, but the men's team have under-delivered for quite a while now. The women's team, we should point out, have been a bit more successful. They've appeared at quite a few World Cups, most recently in 2023, but this lack of representation at the Men's World Cup means all this attention has been piled on this referee. So his first match came on Saturday night. He took charge of the clash between Curaçao and Ecuador, which wasn't a classic. It ended as a 0-0 draw, but in China, millions tuned in to watch this. It was a huge moment of national pride. And I should point out, he lived up to his Cardmaster nickname. He actually issued 1 yellow card to Ecuador and 5 to Curaçao, but it prompted this big reaction back at home.
1: So when can his fans expect to see him next on the football field?
6: Yeah, so not long to wait. He'll be back actually in action on Tuesday night. He's involved in the England v Ghana match, not in the spotlight this time. He's not the main referee, but he'll be acting as the fourth official. So his fans hopefully will get a glimpse from the sidelines.
1: Tom Bailey. And we end the program with the news that Clive Davis, one of the most influential music executives in the history of rock and pop, has died at the age of 94. The Harvard-educated lawyer started in the legal department at Columbia Records. He once declared that he knew nothing about music, but he went on to become one of the industry's most important and powerful figures. In a career that spanned decades, Clive Davis managed to keep up with the public's evolving tastes. His ability to spot future trends and talent was almost unparalleled. Tom Dewsbury looks back at his career.
6: Clive Davis first started working at Columbia Records as a lawyer in the 60s, but it wasn't long before he became the label's president.
7: They call me Mellow Yellow.
6: One of his first signings was the Scottish singer Donovan. Plenty of now big names followed. Bruce Springsteen and Aerosmith, who mentioned Clive Davis on No Surprise. Clive Davis founded Arista Records in 1974, which became home to Dionne Warwick, Aretha Franklin, and introduced Whitney Houston to the world. Later on, Clive Davis also supported LaFace Records, which included Outkast.
8: I'm sorry, Miss Jackson.
6: And Pink.
9: I'm coming up, so you better get this party started.
6: In 2000, Clive Davis was inducted into the Rock and Roll Hall of Fame.
1: Every kind of rock and pop available there. Music executive Clive Davis, who's died aged 94. You've been listening to The Newsroom with me, Celia Hatton. Before we go, our main news. Man poised to become Britain's seventh prime minister in a decade, Andy Burnham, has been sworn in as a member of parliament hours after the current prime minister, Keir Starmer, announced he's stepped down. Mr. Starmer has been in office for less than 2 years. And the Argentine striker, Lionel Messi, has become the all-time leading scorer at the Men's Football World Cup. He scored 5 goals at this tournament, 18 in total. Messi scored his latest goals just 2 days before his 39th birthday. More information on the BBC News website.
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11: On the shores of the Mediterranean, there is a land of breathtaking beauty, bathed in sunshine, bounded by a shimmering sea, where three faiths turn to their holiest places. But it's also where lives are lost and hearts are broken, where people are locked in seemingly endless conflict over a land whose every story is disputed and argued over, and whose past is used over and over again to justify the present. I'm Johnny Diamond, and along with expert guests, I'm tracing the history of the Middle East conflict from biblical times to the modern day. We'll talk about some of the key people and events that have shaped the region over the centuries.
10: How did we get here? Israel and the Palestinians. Wednesday at 12:30 GMT.
12: What does trauma do to us over time? How resilient can we really be in the aftermath of disturbing experiences? And can talking about it change the course of your life? I'm Dashiani Navanayagam, and today on The Conversation from the BBC World Service, two leading psychiatrists join us from very different worlds. Rwanda, where communities are still living with the legacy of genocide, and the UK's high security psychiatric care system, all after the latest BBC News.
13: BBC News with Roisin Hasty. The Argentine striker Lionel Messi has become the all-time leading scorer at the Men's Football World Cup. He scored both goals in a 2-0 victory against Austria, his 17th and 18th goals in World Cups overall. The man poised to become Britain's seventh prime minister in a decade has been sworn in as a member of parliament soon after Keir Starmer announced his resignation. Andy Burnham has confirmed he'll now stand for the leadership of the governing Labour Party. Colombia's defeated left-wing presidential candidate Ivan Cepeda has called for calm after his supporters clashed with riot police in major cities. It follows a very narrow victory for his right-wing rival Abelardo de la Espriella. The US Treasury says it's suspending sanctions on Iranian oil production and exports for 60 days. It's the first tangible outcome from the peace talks between the two sides. The US has joined the UN in voicing concern about a possible assault on the Sudanese city of El Obeid by the paramilitary Rapid Support Forces. The State Department has warned it could perpetrate mass atrocities on residents. The president of Honduras, Nasri Asfura, has announced his country will be buying drones from Ukraine. They'll be used to help with border policing and anti-drug operations. A new species of spider, which specialises in hunting a single type of ant, has been discovered in the rainforests of Australia. It uses a unique spring-like snare to trap a species of aggressive green tree ant. Astronomers believe a comet, which passed through orbit of Mars last year, could have been the oldest object ever to visit our solar system. 3i Atlas was only the third recorded interstellar comet and may have been formed more than 10 billion years ago. It's now disappeared back into outer space. BBC News.
12: Hello, I'm Dashiani Navanayagam and welcome to The Conversation from the BBC World Service, the programme that amplifies women's voices taking us around the globe to hear the shared experiences and insights of women whose work is shaping the world we live in. Now, before we start, I want to warn listeners that this programme contains content that some may find distressing. Traumatic events can leave an enduring psychological impact, but the extent of this can vary vastly from person to person, as can the path to recovery. So my guests today are two female psychologists working in very different circumstances within mental health and trauma care. Jane Abatoni-Gatetti heads the Rwanda Organisation of Trauma Counsellors and has over 25 years' experience supporting mental health recovery in a nation rebuilding in the aftermath of war and genocide. And Dr. Gwen Adshead is one of Britain's leading forensic psychiatrists with 30 years' experience working in trauma-informed care, including in prisons and some of London's first trauma clinics. Her latest book is called Unspeakable, Stories of Survival and Transformation After Trauma. Jane and Gwen, a very warm welcome to The Conversation. Hello.
14: Hello.
15: Hello.
14: Thank you.
12: Now, trauma is a word that we often use when we talk about healing and counselling, but I guess it can convey so many different things to different people. Gwen, how would you describe what trauma means?
15: Well, as I'm sure is very well known, the word trauma means a wound. And when we talk about traumatic experiences, we're really talking about the kind of experiences that are intensely distressing or horrifying. And that's the original understanding of the word in terms of psychological trauma. But I guess that traumatic experiences have also been extended to include a number of things that are distressing. And I think one of the challenges for us working in the trauma field is that there are lots of different kinds of traumatic experience, and they really differ in very important ways, for example, whether they've been in childhood or adulthood. But I think if I had to define what I think of as being traumatic, I think traumatic experiences are those that change your identity and are also very difficult to speak about.
12: Jane, how would you describe trauma?
14: My colleague described it well, but I would say it's a normal reaction to an abnormal event, meaning that when something abnormal or beyond human capacity happens to someone, then there are different reactions which are abnormal due to the event that happened to her or him. Then that means those reactions are symptoms of trauma experiences.
12: Gwen, do people react to traumatic events in the same way?
15: Well, in my experience, no, they don't. And I think one of the most remarkable things about traumatic experiences is that people can have the same experience and often react in very different ways. Although I'm very conscious as we're talking and listening to Jane speaking and thinking about the kinds of traumatic experience that are beyond, outside the realm of usual human experience, like in Rwanda, which we'll hear about, but also other war-torn countries, there are some experiences where there is a big community reaction which is very similar between people, and where, as Jane says, it's kind of almost common, if not normal, but given what's been happening. Whereas I think there are other kinds of traumatic experience where there can be really a range of experiences. And for example, in the book I've just published with Eileen called Unspeakable, we give an example of three people who survive a transport disaster, a helicopter accident. And although they all have the same experience, they all have very different psychological responses afterwards.
12: That's very interesting. And you mentioned there that when a traumatic event happens across a society, there can be a collective response. So let's just talk about Rwanda, because the Rwandan genocide happened in 1994, where 800,000 people were slaughtered in 100 days. Now, Jane, in the aftermath, there was a lot of rebuilding to do. But when did it become clear that the psychological damage would also need to be addressed?
14: After genocide, there were emergency periods where people were intervening in many things. There were displaced people. There were people who were coming from different parts of the world. Hospitals were destroyed, schools, roads, everything. So it was like from the ashes. And of course, the government, they were doing a lot of things to try and rehabilitate the country. But through that, they came to know there was something special that has to be addressed. So one of the NGOs that was working with the construction of Rwanda during 1995 found there was a lot of PTSD, the post-traumatic stress disorder, and they found it was really high, specifically among the women. By then, many women were widows, and they were the ones who were many in the country because men were killed, most of the men. Mm-hmm. But also others had fled the country. Research found that almost 80% of the women were having that PTSD. Before, it was taken as a mental health issue, like psychosis. Those who could get flashbacks, who could get crisis and start shouting and start saying they are having dreams on this and that, they would just be taken to the psychiatric hospital for medication. Others, of course, would go to church and they start praying for them. So nobody knew what was happening exactly. They couldn't connect that it is a traumatic reaction. So they would think it is maybe the spirits are coming back of someone who died, or maybe it is a psychiatric case. But with time and with research and the government putting on more efforts, now there is a policy on mental health. There are many intervention lines and there are many people who have been trained. It's getting to be known now, though there is still a lot of stigma around that issue of trauma and mental health. Yeah.
12: You said there, Jane, that 80% of those suffering from trauma after the genocide were women. Gwen, in your years of experience, have you seen men and women react differently to trauma?
15: It is true that PTSD is said to be somewhat commoner in women, but I do have a concern that sometimes we don't look for it so much in men. But the other thing is that in a country like the UK, after traumatic events, by far the commonest kinds of psychological problem are to do with depression, anxiety, and addictions. Not that many people get PTSD. And both men and women can suffer equally with post-traumatic mood disorders, post-traumatic addictions. So I would say they're probably, reasonably similar in many ways. But I wonder whether we sometimes don't appreciate that men may be suffering with PTSD because the symptoms that they describe are often to do with anger outbursts and irritability, which isn't often understood as PTSD symptoms.
12: Jane, in your experience, do men present their trauma differently to women?
14: They do present the trauma differently because of our culture, maybe. Because of our culture, men are not allowed, to express their feelings, their emotions, their crying or complaining. But when they come, most women experienced the rape. That is different from men, definitely. But if it is loss, mostly the effects are the same. And the presentation is grief, is anger, is anxiety, is depression and all that.
12: How do you help them if there is a reluctance to express themselves honestly and also a reluctance to seek help?
14: We have started from zero, as I said. Nobody knew about trauma in 1994. But we knew about mental health and we used to take people for psychiatry. So to make sure that people understand, we started awareness raising in church, in schools, everywhere. Even now, it is still ongoing. especially telling people about stigma, about men coming for counseling and all that. But also when they come, those who are strong enough to come, they are helped the same as women. It is a session of counseling where they come, even vigil. We have groups for men. We have groups for women. We have family therapy, school mentorship, and counseling. So all those involves men, but also women. If you have groups, for example, you can't mix them unless they are couples, maybe. But we have men alone in their own session.
12: Gwen, you were nodding away there.
15: Yes, I was really resonating with what Jane was saying. And I think it's really remarkable, isn't it, that we often talk about socio-cultural differences between places and yet how many things we have in common, even though apparently our cultures are different. Because, of course, we have exactly the same problem in this country still, that more women than men consult mental health services, more women than men are likely to seek out therapy. But just as Jane is saying, that has been changing over the last 30 years, which is great. I was also nodding because when I went to work in a trauma clinic in the early 90s, although we knew about PTSD, in theory, we didn't know a lot about how best to treat it. And one of the great things that's happened over the last 30 years, I think, has been increasing understanding of the different presentations that people have after trauma, and the different ways that we can approach treating it, either individually, but especially the power of groups, that group work can be incredibly helpful for people who've survived trauma, because it helps to decrease the kind of social isolation that is such a terrible problem sometimes and holds back people's recovery.
12: You're listening to The Conversation from the BBC World Service. I'm Dashiani Navanayagam, and on the programme today, psychiatrists in Rwanda and the UK discuss the impact of traumatic events and how they help people survive and thrive after damaging experiences. Jane, as well as offering different types of counselling sessions, your organisation also trains psychosocial workers to work within local communities. Tell us what that involves.
14: They are community-based people, persons of integrity who are selected within the schools or communities. They are selected by their own community, and then they know how to read and write, of course. Then they come and train for 3 months and then have practice. Also, under supervision of our trainers, they start working within the community. So they are community-based. That was a way of trying to bring nearer the services of mental health to the communities. So whichever community, maybe school or what, we select people, we train them, then we keep supervising them and refreshing them on different approaches.
12: Does this service differ to the type of service you would get in a hospital or a specialist setting, say?
14: Definitely, yeah. They're providing basic counselling skills and referral. So they refer to counsellors or to the hospitals for further check-up and further support with psychologists at the community level. Mm. They can provide the basic counselling skills.
12: Gwen, you've worked in several different settings. How do you know what form of treatment or therapy will work best for someone?
15: Well, I think you can only know when you've talked to them. So you have to start by exploring with this person what is it that they're struggling with now. And one of the biggest problems, I think, is making assumptions about what survivors of trauma need or want. It's a big mistake to assume that we know. And sometimes what people need is just the space where they can talk about where they want to be, what they want to do with their lives going forward. And that in itself may take time. So I think what we're really interested in offering to people is first a space where people can articulate what they think they need. Then you can look into different kinds of intervention to address what they need.
12: How important is talking as a form of therapy in helping someone to heal?
15: I think the evidence base suggests that talking is important, because so much of the distressing response to traumatic events is the kind of silencing effect. So people find themselves struggling with psychological pain which they then can't articulate. But if you can't articulate it, it becomes very difficult to process it. And the other reason why we're interested in helping people develop a kind of narrative or story of what they've been through and where they want to go next is because a lot of people experience psychological distress in their bodies. And if they can articulate it more in words, then it may trouble them less physically. So I think we have good reason to think that language-based therapies are really helpful. But sometimes people need to start with breath and body work just to get comfortable with themselves. And that's what I mean by my emphasis on starting from where the person is and what it is that they're seeking, and not assuming that you know.
12: When it comes to extreme trauma, what helps a person feel safe? Jane, perhaps you could answer this one.
14: So it depends on how the person presents themselves. Is it anger? Then what technique of anger would you use for that person? If it is maybe crying a lot, you just leave them even to cry. You don't need to talk. You leave them to cry until they keep quiet and they cope with the situation. During our commemoration every year, we have cases where there is extreme reactions of trauma. People react like it is happening even now. They can run away, they cry a lot. It is even contagious. Even in schools, it used to be contagious. When one student would cry, the whole school would cry. So those things you normally have to just calm down. There is no need to talk a lot. You don't need them to talk then because they are in another world or almost not in themselves. So it is a time to calm down the situation without making them talk a lot.
12: So the talking is very much secondary. It's regulating their nervous system.
14: It depends on cases, yeah.
12: Gwen, did you have anything to add to that?
15: Well, I was just thinking how interesting it was. And I was very struck by what Jane said about how contagious it can be. And I absolutely support what Jane says that when people are highly agitated and dysregulated, they absolutely need to be grounded in present moment reality. And a therapist has a real job, I think, to convey that sense of safety. You were asking about safety. And also validating the fact that people are frightened, validating people's anger, validating people's lack of trust. So what Jane says is right, that if people are very disturbed, you have to kind of help them get kind of safe in their minds. And I also think that it's important to talk about the nonverbal measures that people use. I'm just thinking about the arts therapies in particular, movement kind of therapies. Again, depending a little bit on what the problem that someone is really facing, what the traumatic experience that they're dealing with. Because if it's very body-based, and I'm imagining that in Rwanda there's a lot of body-based trauma, then bodily safety and a sense of bodily peace must be really important to achieve well before you get anywhere near the different kinds of words. When we're talking about language-based therapies, we're not necessarily talking about getting people to describe everything that happened to them in enormous detail. I think what we're saying is we're helping people just put their own current experience into words. So again, we're grounding them in reality, in the present moment, and what's possible, as opposed to the past, which is no longer present.
12: And I suppose the end point is recovery or healing. But what does recovery look like? And to be honest, is that even the right word to use, Gwen?
15: I don't think so. I don't think that when you've been through an experience that has fundamentally changed your identity, that I don't think recovery is possible or nor desirable, that actually all sorts of events change us, and adapting to changes is an important part of how we grow. But sometimes terrible things happen and we have to adapt to those things too if we want to survive. You know, if you're alive, you survived. Mm. But the question is, what is the quality of your survival? What does it cost you to survive? So I think that what I'm more interested in, or beginning to be more interested in, is how to help people and how people discover a new way of being after trauma. What kind of person do they want to be going forward now, given that this terrible thing has happened?
12: Jane, would you agree? How, you know, is there a new way of being in Rwanda, and what does that look like from a psychotherapy point of view?
14: It's exactly what Gwen explained, and I think it's the same. Just that here, recovery is possible because we see people moving on. Maybe in 1994, there was no food for them. Mm. There was no clothing. There was no medical. There was no education. There was nothing. No housing. They were sleeping outside. The houses were destroyed. Today, they have houses from the government. They have medical. They have everything. Some people have tried to recover by themselves because we don't reach everyone. But they have really coped and recovered. You hear, but you don't forget, definitely. Mm. Any single time, it just comes back. It depends on what support you have and what other issues you may face in the future. And sometimes, yeah, people do, they go back to the traumas.
12: And when we talk about healing and being changed, we often see this from the perspective of the victim. But Gwen, I wondered whether perpetrators also experience psychological trauma from what they've done.
15: Well, there's a literature going back to the 1970s from the Vietnam War, which found that some perpetrators of military atrocities came back and experienced traumatic stress responses because of what they'd done. And there's also been some studies done that have showed that people who've killed when they're mentally ill may develop post-traumatic stress disorder in response to having killed when they've recovered. And we also see people, of course, with traumatic and pathological grief in that context. And for that reason, we set up therapy groups for people who've killed when they were mentally ill in order to help them kind of, again, discover a new way of being now that they've done this terrible thing, which has affected their lives and the lives of their families forever. How are they going to go on forward? And as Jane says, I think what happens is that people do manage to move on, but it doesn't mean that anything's forgotten.
12: Jane, is this something that you've seen in Rwanda?
14: Yeah, definitely. Here we have programs in prison. You know, it has been now 32 years since the genocide happened, and most people who killed got sentences for 20 years, 25 years, depending on what they did. So they are coming out in hundreds, in thousands of people returning to the community. So we have programs by government, by NGOs, like ours, especially in mental health, where we go to prepare the people who are getting out next year, those who have a year or month to come back to the community, to prepare them to the community. And then we prepare their community also, their families. There is a lot of trauma with them. When they come back, first of all, they are coming back to the same hill where they killed. Their neighbors are still the same. Their family, sometimes the family, when they left a woman, maybe she produced another with another man. They sold some property of theirs over 30 years, you can imagine. Mm. Yeah, they have a lot of trauma. Those who can heal, they normally live in harmony with others. Mm. But there are others who just say, maybe I just finished my sentences, so it's all. I don't owe anybody an apology.
12: How do you help someone like that who believes that they don't need help or they don't want it?
14: They need help. I said they need help. They need the same help like the survivors, definitely. But the killers, they need to know their role as killers, you know? Mm. But because of other things, you know, the guilty, the shame, the what, you find they don't want to say it. They don't want to open up. Mm. So that one itself is a trauma they are living with.
12: I think what's really come across in this conversation is just how immersed both of you are in the work that you do and actually how much you are having to listen and to take on. And so I just wondered What's been the most important lesson you've learned from the work that you do? Jane, why don't you go first?
14: First of all, trauma exists. Secondly, it can be healed. And thirdly, but there is a need to really people to understand how important the psychological support or the therapy sessions are to their lives, even in any simple life experience. In our daily lives, in our living, you need someone to talk to. It is a matter of people agreeing to open up and talk about their issue, however small, instead of keeping it to accumulate, let it out. Yeah.
12: Gwen, what about you?
15: Jane's really said it all already, but I would echo absolutely what she said. First, I think just picking up her last point, that one of the things that's really often disturbing to people after they've survived a traumatic event is that sense of social isolation and disconnection, because they don't feel like themselves anymore, and they can feel disconnected. So as Jane says, it's one of the things that I've learned, it's vital to help people reconnect socially and feel connected to other people. And that's a very important part of discovering a new life after trauma. But the other thing that I think that I've learned, and I really believe is true, that if you've survived a traumatic experience, of course you won't forget it, but it doesn't have to damage you permanently. Yes, you may have scars. Yes, you may have painful memories sometimes, but that doesn't mean that you can't build a new way of being and a new way of relating going forward. Despite some of the worst horrors, there is hope for a life after trauma.
12: Jane and Gwen, thank you so much for this conversation, really. Thank you.
15: Thank you very much for having us.
14: Thank you.
12: My guests today have been the renowned British psychiatrist Gwen Adsid and psychosocial counsellor and nurse Jane Abatoni-Gatete in Rwanda. I'm Dashiani Navanayagam, and the conversation from the BBC World Service will be back again next week. Thanks for listening.
16: 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And it's wise to get to your airport 3 hours before your flight departure time to ensure that you have all the correct paperwork with you and to find out what rules apply to you. 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
4: News with Roisin Hasty. The Argentine striker Lionel Messi has become the all-time leading scorer at the Men's Football World Cup. Despite missing a penalty against Austria, he went on to score both goals in a 2-0 victory. The first of those, his 17th overall in World Cups, took him clear of the German Miroslav Klose. Dan Rowan reports.
5: 4 years ago, the magnificent Lionel Messi lifted the trophy, and now he's left another enduring mark on this tournament, and one that secures his status among the pantheon of legendary all-time footballers. It's worth noting this is his 6th World Cup. That, of course, was his 17th and 18th goals. It came just 2 days before his 39th birthday, and that was his 201st appearance for his country, and that ensures that Argentina go through to the knockout stages, and one wonders just how many more goals Messi may achieve.
4: Colombia's defeated left-wing presidential candidate Iván Cepeda has called for calm after supporters clashed with riot police in major cities following the very narrow victory of his right-wing rival.
6: If there are public expressions for or against any given situation, they should remain strictly within the bounds of tranquility and peaceful mobilization. If such demonstrations do in fact take place, though I want to be clear that we are not calling for them. But above all, my appeal is for everyone to remain calm.
4: Mr. Cepeda has yet to concede to Abelardo de la Espriella. As many as 18 deaths in western France are being blamed on the heatwave affecting parts of Europe. Two young children were found dead, apparently from heat stroke, after being stuck inside a car in the southern town of Carpentras.